0: 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Winners will be announced in February, published online and in the Best of the 207 Glossy magazine. Don't be left out. 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
2: From ABC News, I'm Wayne Cabot. The Fly Dubai pilot who survived an axe to the back of the head but saved the plane from crashing says just before the attack, the co-pilot said he wanted to pray. Turning away to give him privacy, the captain got ambushed. Bleeding profusely, Captain Smit Machchar tried to make sense of his sudden pain.
3: My first thought was that there was a catastrophic damage to the aircraft and something is not right. But then after that, the blow kept coming one after the other. And that's when I realized that it's not the aircraft, it's the other guy who was in the cockpit with me.
2: The captain describing how he struggled to get to the cockpit door, allowing passengers and crew to pull the controls and steady the plane. The co-pilot, an Omani national, had been barred from flying on his country's airline because of concerns about his extremist views. Darkness now off Nantucket, where the Coast Guard's been searching the waters for a missing medical flight. ABC's Andrew Dimbert says it lost contact with controllers this morning.
4: Officials believe that this air ambulance plane was carrying six people, four crew members, two passengers. It was a Gulfstream G100 headed from Bermuda to Boston. It was a late night overnight flight taking off at around 12:40 a.m. early this morning. Air traffic control says that they lost contact with the plane around 2 a.m.
2: President Trump today posted a senator's phone number on social media for not voting in favor of extending daylight saving time. Here's ABC Stephen Portnoy.
5: Trump says that Arkansas Senator Tom Cotton is holding up the bill. He posted what he says is Cotton's cell number. But of course, it's not just Cotton who opposes year-round daylight time. So too, importantly, does the Senate Majority Leader John Thune, who hails from South Dakota, where the sun would rise especially late in the dead of winter if this bill became law.
2: By the way, reporters tried the number and mailbox full. You're listening to ABC News.
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2: Today, in a video to the Cornell community, University President Michael Kotlikoff says the administration and the community must do better.
11: What happened to Jane Doe in 2024 is deeply disturbing and will weigh heavily on our community for years to come.
2: He says her rape allegations raise troubling issues about sexual assault, dehumanization, and aspects of party culture, alcohol, and drug use. Pressured by President Trump to help lower gas prices, European nations are tapping into their oil reserves. In the UK, truckers and farmers are worried. Liz Webster has a farm in Water Eaton, England.
12: It's terrifying, actually, because you're looking at this saying, it's becoming unaffordable, but will the diesel stocks dry up? What happens if they dry up? We've only got a certain amount of diesel that we can store here at the farm.
2: Logistics companies are saying that there's only so much they can do to raise prices before they lose business. On National Custodian Day, it's safe to say few are as worthy of special recognition as Andrew Allen. Working the fifth floor at the Boston Arts Academy, he got to know and be friends with a teacher who was upset because he wasn't a kidney match for his brother. So the custodian registered. He was a match, but he couldn't be a donor because of a big age difference. He gave it anyway to somebody else, moving the brother up the list. And he got the kidney. Both are doing well. The teacher calls it a gift truly worth more than gold. I'm Wayne Cabot, ABC News.
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13: Hi, it's Matt from the WGAN Morning News. We're going to be back again on Monday, and I'll be talking with Steve Robinson from the Maine Wire. 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
14: Now, your AccuWeather forecast.
15: Tonight, mainly clear skies and lows near 43. Winds will be north-northeast at 4 to 8 miles per hour. Partly sunny day tomorrow and the high 62. Clouds on Sunday night with the low 51. Cloudy day on Monday, a stray shower, breezy and a high 67. It'll be a mostly sunny day on Tuesday, a little bit cooler, high Tuesday at 61. I'm AccuWeather Steve Williams on Southern Maine's official weather station. 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
16: It's the Larry Kudlow Show. 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Now, here's Larry Kudlow.
17: I opened with a discussion of the job report and the fact that most people don't do their homework. They look at the top line number and that's it. The media's guilty of that. The reality is, underneath the hood, household jobs are soaring. Soaring. Last couple months, almost a million. And even more people, over 1.1 million people, new entrants into the labor force. Folks want to work because they see a strong economy with good pay. And wages themselves, hours, hourly earnings times hours worked is up over 5%, which beats even the inflation rate. So the economy is a whole lot stronger than people think. Anyway, let's talk about it with my great friend John Carney, Breitbart News Editor for Economics and Finance and co-author of the terrific, terrific daily Breitbart Business Digest. Hey, John, you know, here's a little morsel that you've picked up that I really like, and that is women. Women are working under Trump. More women are getting jobs than men, and the liberals don't seem to like that. And what's liberals are so sad that so many women got jobs. That's your headline. What's going on here?
18: Yeah, so they're not really sad. What's happening is they think that conservatives don't want women working. Yeah. This is just their imagination, right? Like nothing we've ever said, nothing Trump's ever said has ever, you know, I mean, look, Trump's daughter is one of the, like, you know, worked in the White House, for goodness sakes. Yeah,
17: she had the office across the hall from me.
18: Right. So, completely ridiculous. But so they think that conservatives will see women getting jobs under Trump and for some reason be mad about this and say, oh, no, this, you know. But we're fathers of daughters. We're sons of mothers. Well, of course, we don't mind this happening. We actually think it's great that more people are working. But by the way, that statistic itself is a little wrong because it's a net jobs. What's really happening beneath that number is that a lot of the illegal immigrants we're deporting who are coming out of these surveys are men. Because the ones who are, you know, we're concentrating on the real bad guys, the criminals, right? Right. Those are the guys who are being deported and self-deporting are heavily men. So yes, a lot of women are getting jobs. That's great. But a lot of men are coming out of the surveys because they were illegal immigrants and they're being sent back to their home countries.
17: Yeah, I was going to say Ivanka Trump, by the way, is a great lady, friend of mine. She had an office right across the hall. My favorite, Kellyanne Conway. I mean, there were so many women in the Trump White House that all those charges are just utter nonsense. How strong is the economy right now, John? What's your sort of big overview take?
18: I think it's so much stronger than even those of us who are pretty optimistic expected. Mm. The business investment is through the roof. I mean, like, I've never seen this in my lifetime. Mm. And one of the things that was pointed out on your show yesterday by David Zervos, that this is unlike the dot-com boom where a lot of it was just software. Like, it was, you know, guys sitting in cubicles writing code. This is actually an economy-wide. Yes, there's a software aspect to it. There's AI programmers. I just saw a job, by the way, Netflix job. You only need 3 years experience with AI, and the pay is $600,000 to $1 million.
17: Oh my God!
18: The economy is booming. But it's also an industrial boom as well. So it's not just, you know, it's not just the services side like we saw during the dot-com phase. This is an economy-wide boom. You were talking about the jobs numbers. One number I just want to, like, bring up from that household survey. So we had a huge expansion, as you know, of the civilian labor force, and almost all of them got jobs. So we had 485,000 people enter the civilian labor force by 485,000. And the employed number grew by 406,000. That's a really strong report. That means we are employing everybody almost who wanted to get a job. Some of those people who just entered, by the way, they're going to be employed very quickly, because we're also seeing the number of people who are long-term unemployed come down. We are not seeing people say it's low-fire. That's not actually right. People are not spending a lot once they leave their job or lose their job, which, by the way, almost no one's losing their job. The 4-week moving average of jobless claims is 200,000. The year-to-date number, this is a number I've harped on a bunch of times, year-to-date, so January through September, is the lowest it has been during that 9-month period since 1969.
17: Wow.
18: Huh. And in 1969, Larry, the labor force was half the size it is. So that number is actually the best it has ever been. It has never been this good in terms of people not losing their jobs in the history of modern economic statistics. Huh. Tell me that's not a great economy.
17: You know, there's another little morsel here. I don't know if you ever knew Ed Lazier, the late Ed Lazier.
18: Oh, of course.
17: Probably the best labor economist of his generation, taught at Stanford, Chicago guy, but he taught at Stanford and Hoover, a very dear friend of mine. And he always said to me that when you get these monthly reports, you've got to look at the employment population ratio. Employment as a share of the population. That was his favorite indicator. And so I always do. And that number was 58.9% in July. It went up to 59.1% in August, and in September was 59.2%. So it's rising. Now, the participation rate similarly is rising, 61.4, 61.6, 61.8. So they're both rising. And that's important also. I mean, that shows, again, you've got a hot economy. I mean, Trump's not wrong. It's the hottest economy in the world.
18: I think that's right. So, both those numbers are very important, because what they are telling us is that a bigger portion of the population is working. And the reason why the unemployment number went up it was not because people lost jobs. The number of people who are unemployed because they lost jobs decreased. But what it is that more people are re-entering or entering the labor market for the first time.
17: Mm-hmm.
18: That's a sign of strength. It means that people looked out and they said, you know what, there are good jobs out there for me to have. When you can create a lot of jobs but not attract people to the labor market if the jobs are low paying, if they don't seem to provide a future for people, or they're just not jobs people want to do. We used to call those like Mick jobs. I don't like to call it that because it's insulting to McDonald's, which is actually a pretty good employer, to be honest. But, you know, jobs that people feel like they have no future in, that they don't get benefits, Those don't pull people in. What's happening now is we're creating good jobs that are pulling people into the labor market. And that's something we should be, frankly, something all of America should be celebrating. But we got to hear it from Republican politicians, yeah, Republican congressmen. They got to celebrate this.
17: That's Charlie Hurt was saying yesterday with the job numbers that it shows optimism and hope. They like it. I mean, you know, the story may be, I know the media paints a pessimistic story, but the people may be inside the economy, John, inside the economy, people may be more optimistic and more hopeful. So we don't know how these elections are going to turn out, because the difference between what you read and what actually is happening, when you look at the numbers, what people are actually doing, you know, again, 1.1 million new job entrants in the last 2 months is a startling number. And so that is not a sign of despair or pessimism. That's a sign of optimism. They want to go to work.
18: Here's the way I look at it. We get these consumer sentiment surveys that tell you that it is the worst economy we've ever had.
17: Yeah.
18: But then we get the consumer spending numbers that tell you it is one of the best economies we've ever had. People are willing to spend. So the way I have put it to people who have asked, how is the election going to go? I say, look, consumer sentiment would tell you it's going to go terrible, but people aren't acting on what they're telling the sentiment surveys. They're acting very differently. So the question is, what do they do when they vote? And I don't think we know. If they vote like they shop, the Republicans are going to do very well. If they vote like they've surveyed, they're not. I don't think we know the answer, but I do think what I would say is Republicans, that should tell you, you got to sell this better.
17: Yeah, well, make the sale. Job. Make the sale. All right. John Carney, again, you've got to read his daily Breitbart Business Digest. It's terrific stuff. News editor, Breitbart news editor for economics and finance. Thank you, John. Folks, quick break, and then we're going to talk to David Zervos, new counselor to Treasury Secretary Scott Bessent. I'm Kudlow. We'll be right back.
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17: This is Larry Kudlow for American Sovereign Bullion. 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
6: So we have David Zervos, his new counselor to Treasury Secretary Scott Bessent. He was on the TV show yesterday. He is a friend. David, welcome to the radio show. Thanks for doing this.
7: Thanks for having me, Larry. It's a pleasure to be here.
6: You bet. All right, so you've been a market strategist and economist for quite some time. What's your overview of the economy? Let's start with that.
7: My overview of the economy is that we are in the midst of a, once in a, I don't know if it's century, but certainly once in a 50 to 25 year period that happens when we get these incredible shifts in productivity and in the supply side of the economy, something that you've described throughout your entire career as being one of the main drivers of economic progress. And we're in it, and it's working, and it's affecting productivity. It's doing everything the textbook says. There are some shifts on the demand side that we can talk about, but the primary driver of this economy right now is a major and significant shift in the supply side, and it's twofold, Larry. We talked about this yesterday. One is the technological advances from AI and all the things that are, you know, once in a generation potential changes, like what happened with the internet or like what happened back with the railroads and many other historical advances. But the other salient, and I think almost just as important point, is the supply side drivers that come from having a pro-business administration that drives this productivity, that drives a desire to invest, and that is lower taxes, certainty on taxes, but most importantly, less regulation.
6: Yep. You know, on the supply side, business is booming. Business
7: Absolutely.
6: Is booming. And people don't understand, or many people, you know, you're not going to have an economy unless business is doing well. You got to have profits. Business firms have profits. They can hire, they can give them pay increases. They can invest in new business equipment, machinery, and technology, and so forth. We're producing more goods, okay? We're producing more goods. And the other one other little thing, economist Mark Skousen talks about this. Business-to-business activity is booming, which is really a major part of the economy. I mean, it's he counts it as $35 trillion. And they've got, you know, they're now scoring it, and that's bigger than the whole economy. But business is booming. That's the key point. And you said it. look, they've got tax cuts. They've got deregulation. They've got enough power. I know energy may be too expensive right now, but it doesn't matter. We're even producing more and more oil and natural gas. That's part of this revolution.
7: I think, Larry, one other point that's important is this administration set up this economy to be able to do what the president decided to do at the end of February of this year without having us completely fall on our face, which is go after this Iranian terror organization, which has been in place for 40 plus years. And no other president has taken on that incredible task, unbelievably difficult task. But the economy was set up, and I've got to say, as much as oil prices are up and mortgage rates are up and everybody in the mainstream media is, you know, yapping on about all this negative stuff, this economy, this job market, this equity market has held up incredibly well. Well, up 13% year to date in the equity market, even with interest rate hikes instead of cuts, and even with energy prices up from $60 a barrel to $100 a barrel. So I think that tells you how strong the underlying guts of this economy is. If you can hit it with a 1-2 punch of $100 oil and a shift in interest rates of 100 basis points, you know, when this is all over, I mean, this economy is just going to rip, and this equity market's going to rip.
6: I think it's going to last. You know, that's an important point. When it's all over, et cetera, et cetera. This has legs. This is not just a couple of quarters, David Zervos. This is going to go on for quite some time.
7: No, I hope so. I hope in the midterms, Larry, we don't get sideswiped a little bit and have to take some of this back or slow some of this down. But that's the biggest risk for me. You know, when I was outside the Treasury and talking to clients and investors, you know, they always ask me, you know, what's the biggest risk? I think the midterms are a big risk. And if we do see a slowing in the AI process, if we do see a slowing in the dereg, the tax certainty, the business, the pro-business policies, you know, those profits that you tout so correctly, they're going to be harder to come by. And the economy is going to have a difficult time with that. So I think a lot's on the line this November, Larry. A lot's on the line.
6: Well, I agree. But he'll be president for 2 more years.
7: I agree with that, too. And we can still get a lot done.
6: And he can veto Chuck Schumer. just veto him.
7: I hope we don't have to do that. But and then we have to fight in 28, I guess. But, you know, I hate to see even the momentum slow down because the momentum is so, so strong.
6: How do you like being at the Treasury, David?
7: You know, I love it. I was 17 years ago. I came back to Washington to be a visiting advisor to the Board of Governors of the Federal Reserve System in 2009. And to be honest, Larry, that was probably one of the most fascinating years of my 35-year career on Wall Street and in service. Middle of the crisis, walked in January, you know, the banks were on their knees, the street was on its knees, and the Fed was the only game in town. I had an incredible time. And those were all of my colleagues from when I started in the business in the early 90s working for Alan Greenspan.
6: Oh, yes. So,
7: We got the music. But I'm happy to be back, and I'm happy to serve again, and I'm happy to be on your show.
6: Well, you're terrific, David Zervos. Counselor to the Treasury Secretary, Scott Bessin. Thank you, my dear friend. Folks, we'll take a break. On the other side, we're going to talk to Alex Gray. What is going on with this whole story about the airplane and the Dubai airplane? Oh, my God, they now found out he was using an axe from the plane. We'll talk to Alex Gray, National Security Advisor. I'm Kudlow, folks. We'll be right back.

0: be true.
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8: ABC News, I'm Wayne Cabot. Using prayer as a ruse, the Fly Dubai co-pilot told the captain he wanted to pray, and so Captain Smit Machar said, out of respect, he turned away and then got an axe to the back of the head.
9: I pushed against everything. I gave everything that I had, and just went for the door and opened the door, and thankfully people were waiting to pounce back.
8: The co-pilot and Omani national had been barred from flying on his country's airline because of concerns about extremist views. Dark now off Nantucket, where the Coast Guard searched all day for a missing medical flight from Bermuda with 6 people on board. The FBI in Mobile, Alabama says it's arrested 3 people for allegedly making threatening comments directed at President Trump on Friday, the same day the president held a rally there. There's no word who these people are, what threatening comments may have been made. The 3 have not been publicly charged. This is ABC News.
10: Hi, it's Matt from the WGAN Morning News. We're going to be back again on Monday, and I'll be talking with Steve Robinson from the Maine Wire. 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
11: Now, your AccuWeather forecast.
12: Tonight, mainly clear skies and lows near 43. Winds will be north-northeast at 4 to 8 miles per hour. Partly sunny day tomorrow and the high 62. Clouds on Sunday night with the low 51. Cloudy day on Monday, a stray shower, breezy and a high 67. It'll be a mostly sunny day on Tuesday, a little bit cooler, high Tuesday at 61. I'm AccuWeather Steve Williams on Southern Maine's official weather station. 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
10: Deal with the, and I'm going to do air quotes here, bombshell, the bombshell report. And I'll actually do that by not actually referencing the ProPublica report on Collins itself, but the BDN report about that report. So this is the story that they wrote, and it's about the kind of the fallout in the Maine political circles from the report. And let me go ahead and say this out of the gate, because it is the most true thing I will say in this entire rant. Martin Cowell, this person, Navitech guy, absolutely knew what the rule was and intentionally circumvented. And that's something that I think is important here, because, you know, somebody who accidentally, you know, made the wrong donation level or something like that. Like, if there's a donation limit, this happens all the time, actually, in regular old campaigns. 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
18: That, you know, he's shown up on watch lists and databases. And, you know, to me, the big picture, Larry, is it reminds us over 25 years after 9/11, after aviation assets were used in the worst terrorist attack in American history, it reminds us that, you know, we can't get complacent. We can't take for granted the last 25 years of relative safety from terrorism. They are still out there. Radical Islamists, radical ideologues are still out there trying to use, whether it's aviation, whether it's other infrastructure, whatever it is, they're still trying to use it to destroy us. And we cannot take that for granted. And we can't stop being vigilant.
19: And you have to figure, you got to ask, had this guy, he was on the watch list, how did he wind up in the cockpit as a pilot?
18: The biggest concern for me is so much of our aviation security system, so much of our transportation security system relies on partners, allies and partners doing their part. And, you know, I think we, for all the inconveniences and all the complaining we all do, you know, generally speaking, DHS and TSA do a pretty good job, and the record is clear about that. Whatever we think about the process of going to an airport, the record is clear that we have had a success in preventing a repeat of 9/11 for 25 years. The weak spot has always been, and this is DHS, you know, I saw this at the NSC, DHS is always getting into fights with partners and allies about whether they've taken appropriate action to make their system safe so we don't have to worry about passengers coming on from in other countries and then threatening us at home or our interests when they board a plane somewhere else.
19: I mean, we have to think now more about pilots. Who are these
18: pilots?
19: Who are the pilots? You know, you can never tell. I mean, it's remarkable. He got in the cockpit because he was on these so-called watch lists. So, I don't know. I mean, clearly he was a terrorist, right? I mean, there's no question. He expected to die.
18: Yeah, and look, and it reminds us, too, you know, you mentioned the Israeli passengers, Larry. I mean, it reminds us that we can put the best systems in place. We can do physical screening and security. We can do intelligence sharing about who are these people. We can do all the coordination. Ultimately, like Todd Beamer and like the people in Shanksville, Pennsylvania, it's average Americans, average citizens around the world who are the last line of defense against these people. And that's something we should never lose sight of.
19: Yeah, that's a very good point. Switch gears. Talk about the Strait of Hormuz now opening, right? Closed to Iranian. Iran's not exporting any oil. And the reports are, and it's not just from not just from the White House, Alex, but also Kepler, who monitors this, that we're running 18, 19 million barrels of oil a day, maybe up to 20, some days more than 20. We're running pre-war oil deliveries transiting the Strait of Hormuz. Now, this I'm surprised that the price of oil is still up. It's $91 to West Texas. But if we're doing that, it should be a break in the oil price at some point.
18: There should be, and I assume it's the risk factor being priced in rather than the actual supply. Because you're right, Larry. Look, we are actually at pre-war levels, and we're doing something that is not getting the attention it deserves, and it obviously doesn't comport with the U.S. domestic political calendar. But the strategy of using the U.S. Navy and using Secretary Bessent's Treasury Department to choke the Iranian economy is working.

0: with their neighbors, Pakistan and Turkey, Azerbaijan. At least those are the reports. Trucks are stacked up. Truck drivers are sitting there for days on end. Actually, no water and no food in some cases. They're having, if you have an economy that has no money and no goods, you can't function. And at some point, Alex Gray, the thing's going to dissolve. No money, no goods, you cannot function. I know that the IRGC has they've got the weapons in the military, but their own people aren't going to get paid. The businesses they own are going bankrupt, right? I mean, all of this is falling apart. Something's got to give, and I think pretty soon.
1: I think you're completely right, and I think you nailed it when you talked about the IRGC. The IRGC is a business conglomerate, an illicit business conglomerate masquerading as an ideological paramilitary. They are dependent on being able to pay off their various proxies, pay off their various subordinates through ownership of these major state entities, state government-controlled corporations. And those are grinding to a halt. And the ability to pay the rank-and-file IRGC, the Basij militia, the Artesh, the army, being able to pay all of these thugs depends on a functioning economy. Mm. You're completely right, too, Larry, about they tried to reroute their supply chains. When the U.S. Navy imposed the blockade, they tried to move their supply chains inland to Central Asia, to Turkey, to Pakistan. And the Trump administration has done a brilliant job diplomatically shutting that down. Mm. Even if they could do it structurally, and we all know from COVID just how difficult it is to change supply chains midstream. Well, try doing it when the most powerful country in the world is putting pressure on your neighbors not to let you do it. So they are in a very, very, in my view, Larry, an untenable position in even the medium term.
0: You got it. Alex Gray, thank you very much. American Global Strategies, we appreciate it, buddy. We'll talk soon. Folks, I'm Kudlow. We'll take a break. On the other side, great pollster Jim McLaughlin will visit us. Stick around. Much more to come.
2: Larry Kudlow.
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3: 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Yes.
2: Yeah, no, fantastic. 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
4: appreciate that.
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7: We got ace pollster Jim McLaughlin, President McLaughlin and Associates, pollster and political consultant. Jim, thanks for doing this. Appreciate it. We had a pretty optimistic opening, Roger Stone and David Webb. Money's being shuffled around by the Senate, but they said those guys were fairly optimistic. And I wanted to, I wanted to get confirmation. I don't know what your numbers are showing. And, you know, North Carolina, is that not going to work? Is it Wadley's going to lose, but they're trying to save Roger Marshall? And then we'll get to Michigan and Minnesota again. But what do you think about this story?
8: You know, by the way, I was listening. Both our good friend Roger did a great job, and David was terrific. Look, you know, a guy, especially Roger, you know, I've been working on campaigns with somebody like Roger for 40 years.
7: Yeah.
8: And he was talking about things like momentum and direction of the campaign. We have a month left. I've already talked this morning with three of my campaigns. And these were three campaigns that about a month ago, people were writing off. Mm. Now we're in the game. Mm. And we're getting the direction back. We're getting the momentum back because your messaging about these big government socialists destroying the economy, it's getting out there. Because what we've always talked about over the years, the American people intuitively agree with supply-side economics. They may not call it supply-side economics, but they understand lower taxes puts more money in my pockets. As you said, it gives people a pay raise. Mm. Fewer regulations. Exactly right. And making us energy independent. And if you think gas prices are high now, just look at California. Put these people in charge because they're going to give you what Gavin Newsom has given, unfortunately, the people of California. He's going to give them record high gas prices. They're paying over $7 a gallon. Mm. Now, where the president was yesterday in Alabama, they're only paying about $3.50, $3.60. Why? Because they have low taxes and few regulations. I want to specifically talk about North Carolina because that's a great point. A lot of people don't know how to read polls. Mm. And I am a huge Michael Wadley fan. And Roy Cooper, he's the pseudo incumbent. He's been around for a long time. He's been the governor there. He's got 100% name ID. And even if you look at some of these bad media polls, he can't get over 50%.

0: percent. And we have a saying in polling is the vast majority of those undecided, the incumbent, that's all they're going to get. So those undecided voters, that's the key for Michael Whatley. And if he can make his pitch in the last month here to those undecided voters, I think even he can have a big upset.
1: So you've got a combination. You've got the threat of big government socialism and reminding people that Joe Biden practiced that and got 21% cumulative inflation over 4 years. So you've got that. On the other side, you've got an economy that's really humming. I mean, the job a million people in the household survey basically got jobs and had new entrants into the labor force because they want to get good jobs at good wages. You've got an economy that's hitting on all cylinders. It's coming on very strong. You may get as much as 5% in the third quarter when that thing is reported in a few weeks. So I'm just saying you've got big government socialism as a threat on the one side, and you've got Trump delivering, you know, tax cuts, deregulation, and a great economy on the other side. If you message that way, you're going to make some headway. I mean, that has to, they're local issues, I get that, but those have to be the top macro issues.
0: I couldn't agree with you more, Larry. And your point about these folks, you think things are too expensive now? Wait till you put these big government socialists in charge that are going to give us the largest tax increase in American history. They're going to spend out the yin-yang. And your point about our friend, about Joe Biden gave us socialism. It was for all intents socialism. And you know what the crazy part was? When Donald Trump, when he was running for re-election in 2020, we weren't even asking voters about inflation and cost of living because there wasn't any under Donald Trump. When he left office, the inflation rate was 1.4%. That was it. 1.4%. And look, one of the interesting parts is about this, and it's why, to your point, we got to make the sale, is when you ask folks nationally if you think the economy is going in the right direction, no question. You'll get about two-thirds will tell you the economy's off on the wrong track. But when you ask them about their own personal financial situation, they will tell you they are doing extremely better than that because they feel it. They're getting raises in their wages. People have jobs out there. I mean, you think about this low unemployment rate and look at those numbers that the media failed to report 2 weeks ago. I guess it was about 2 weeks ago, where household incomes are at record levels, almost $90,000 a year for the typical average household. That is a ton of money that people are bringing in. And by the way, you know who did best? Black and Hispanic households.
1: Right.
0: They were the ones that got the biggest increases. So we got to continue to go out there and tell that story to the American people.
1: Why do so many of them say that we're going in the wrong direction when their own situation is the right direction? I don't understand that.
0: Because that's what they're hearing in the media. And look, the truth is that these people got buried under Joe Biden's quasi-socialism. They got buried by it. I mean, think about it. When I would do focus groups when Joe Biden was president, I'd say to them, hey, you know, inflation, cost of living has gone up 20%. These people, Larry, would start yelling at me. They would say the inflation rate was way higher than that because that's what they were feeling, because wages were, what, about 3% less of what the inflation rate was at the time. So they feel it every single day. And President Trump and the Republicans are still trying to dig the American people those problems. And what's interesting is when we do work in places like Alabama and Florida, Republican states, they are way more optimistic about the economy than they are in these blue states. And, you know, that's one of the ironies of the big, beautiful bill, Larry, is you know who did the best with those tax cuts? The people in the Democratic states, because they're the ones, and you can thank Mike Lawler for this, in New York 17, he fought to increase the SALT deduction. And what it did was your typical family in one of those blue states, family of four, they got $8,000 in property and income tax reduction thanks to the one big, beautiful bill. I mean, if they want to repeal those tax cuts, the Democrats, they're going to be punishing their own voters. Every single Democrat across the country is running on that. It's really kind of crazy when you think about it.
1: How are we going to do in the Senate races in Michigan and Minnesota? So you got El Sayed and Mike Rogers in Michigan, and you got Michelle Tafoya and this crazy Nancy Flanagan, who was Tim Walz's deputy fraudster for several years. So those two races interest me perhaps the most.
0: I think we win the both. Mm-hmm. I really do. Mm-hmm. Because I don't think Michigan at the end of the day is going to elect a socialist.
1: Yeah.
0: I mean, here's a guy who wants to get rid of the car industry. Are you kidding me? The guy, El Sayed, he was back in 2018, even before the George Floyd riots, before the BLM and the Antifa riots, he was calling for defunding the police. He invented it. He basically invented defunding the police. And look, you know what? I always tell this story with people. You know, you think you're going to get these famous people that are going to run for office. And sometimes when that red light of the camera goes on, they're not good candidates. Michelle Tafoya has been a terrific candidate. And I think it's a function of you have a great candidate in Michelle Tafoya running against another radical socialist in this Flanagan. And the people in Minnesota, they want change. I mean, that's one of the why you have to fight these elections out in hand-to-hand combat on the individual level, because you have people like Michelle Tafoya in kind of a little bit of a blue-leaning state like Minnesota, who's basically in a statistical tie. You have somebody like Bruce Blakeman in the People's Republic of New York. Bruce Blakeman, there's been surveys, public surveys, that show him he's only down by about 3 points. And that's, again, those undecided voters, they're going to vote against Kathy Hochul. They're going to vote against Zohran Mamdani. So, look, nothing is close to over at this point. We're in the fourth quarter, and we have a super close game. I think we keep the Senate, but I think we got to fight it out. I still think we got a shot in the House to keep the House. I really believe that.
1: All right. It's a lot of optimism today. I love this. This is terrific stuff. All my experts are optimistic. Jim McLaughlin, President McLaughlin Associates. All right. Brother John's coming on Money and Politics later in the show. Anyway, take care. Thank you, Jim. Great rundown. All right, folks, we're going to take a break. And on the other side, we're going to do some stock market work. Stocks are still rising. Anyway, I'm Kudlow. Stay with us.

0: 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Hi, it's Matt from the WGAN Morning News. We're going to be back again on Monday, and I'll be talking with Steve Robinson from the Maine Wire. We'll be chatting about recent violence being directed at Maine Wire reporters and all of the latest on Maine's fast-approaching 2026 political races. 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
2: He says the victim's rape allegations raise troubling issues about sexual assault, dehumanization, and aspiration.

0: Clouds on Sunday night with a low 51. Cloudy day on Monday, a stray shower, breezy and a high 67. It'll be a mostly sunny day on Tuesday, a little bit cooler, high Tuesday at 61. I'm AccuWeather Steve Williams on Southern Maine's official weather station, News Radio 98.5 FM and AM 560 WGAN.
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2: Welcome back, folks. 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Fabulous Fox Business, Monday through Friday, 4 to 5 p.m. Name of the show is Kudlow. Please dial us up. Can't make it at 4, just text your favorite 9-year-old and she'll teach you how to DVR the show. You'll never miss a thing. We're going to talk some stocks. Interestingly, all the hullabaloo, high bond rates, and high mortgage rates, this and that, S&P 500 is still up 12.8% year-to-date. NASDAQ's up 17%. Dow's up 6.5%. And actually, to go deeper, let's see, the Russell 2000 is up 14.1%, the smaller cap stocks. That's pretty good for all the yapping that goes on. Anyway, we'll do our own yapping. 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That's his newest book. Welcome to both of you. I don't know, Nancy. Things are so bad. Why are they good?
3: Good morning.
2: Good morning.
3: Good morning to David. Listen, I think this was one of the quarters where we had the steepest wall of worry to climb, and yet stocks returned decent results in the quarter. And, you know, a year-to-date return, as you pointed out earlier, 13% is a good year by any stretch historically. So I think the battle is easing up on this whole question of AI and the end of humanity. Remember that this group is really driven by the effect of altruists, and I suspect you're going to ask me what that is. It's nothing more than any kind of historical nirvana group that wants the best for everyone, all the while they're making billions of dollars. But these folks are the ones that have been raising the alarms, and led by Dario Amodei at Anthropic, and yet they just released a new model at Anthropic, and they raised prices. So I think what all of us have to remember is that this is a revolutionary collection of technologies, not just AI / SI, but robotics, and that's physical AI, and the derivatives of that. So I think there's nothing but optimism in our future. You just look at Micron that reported, you know, earnings growth of 1,000% year over year, margins of 86%, demand visibility through 2030. This doesn't happen very often, maybe once in a generation. And so I think you want to take advantage of that. And that's, in fact, what we've been doing at Laffer Tengler.
2: I'm pretty tired of him, Dario, whatever his name is. I'm very tired of him. I mean, all these guys complain, and I think they're trying to build moats around their companies that they don't have, you know, regulatory cap.
3: Exactly.
2: I mean, I think so. The president is going to have a very light touch on this. You know, maybe they'll have developed some standards and put that together over time. But we're not going to have the government run it. Okay. Period. Full stop. Bernie Sanders. I'm sorry. It's not going to happen. The left, the Democrats are all against it. Doesn't matter. The politicalization of this story has probably gone way, way too far with the media chirping on a constant basis. I mean, really, David Bonson, first of all, there's a whole other economy out there. But second of all, AI is helping to drive the economy, and the economy is doing very, very well. Thank you very much.
4: Well, Larry, it's not only helping to drive the economy right now, it is the highest percentage.

0: percentage of contribution to economic growth that we've ever seen as a percentage of where we're seeing our real GDP growth come from. You know, I joke all the time that the greatest friend Barack Obama ever had was fracking, because as really tepid and low, slow, no growth as those post-financial crisis recovery years were during the Obama administration, they would have been really bad, including double dip recession, if it weren't for horizontal drilling and hydraulic fracturing. And yet even then it was about 50 to 60% of business investment. And now you're talking about the AI data center story that so many seem down on being in some measures 80% and in other measures over 100% of it. So we can't kill the goose that lays the golden eggs in terms of what our economic growth engines are right now. I do want to say, first of all, a hearty amen to both of you on the regulatory capture concern and the lack of trustworthiness of these people. I think you both said you're kind of tired of Dario. I would add that in addition to being tired of him, he's playing out a script that Adam Smith warned us about 250 years ago. This is textbook pulling a ladder up to try to keep those that are underneath you from coming.
1: Right.
0: I think that we all have to call it for what it is, but at the same time recognize we have rule of law. To the extent that there are things that can happen that are dangerous or bad, we have laws that deal with it, and I deeply resent the implication that he wants new laws that will not hurt his IPO, but will hurt upstart open source companies.
1: What's the name of the AI guy, the other one?
2: Sam Altman.
1: Yeah, Sam. So he came to Fox. We had a sort of editorial meeting with him, and I asked him directly about the things that David Bahnsen just mentioned, the whole regulatory capture business. I asked him directly about that, and I reminded him that we have product liability laws, and that we have product liability insurance, and that we have an SEC to enforce all that stuff. And he just kind of like zigged and zagged. He didn't want to say anything. He didn't want to come out. And I mean, it was really interesting to me. I'm sure his IQ is twice my IQ. There's no question about that. But all I know is he wouldn't answer my questions. And there was snickering around the room, too, listening to this guy, okay? So it was just really, let's just sit back and enjoy it. I mean, Nancy, my point is profits are rising. I know bond rates are rising. I think bond rates are rising because the economy is doing very, very well. Profits are still rising. You know, what's wrong with this picture?
2: Well, and we already have a solution from the private sector. NVIDIA released a new software program called the Open Agent Safety Platform that has a way to quarantine these wayward agents. That's what's going to solve the problem. U.S. innovation coming from the adults in the room. So if you look around and you sit on the calls, as I know David does, we do it at Laffer Tengler, what we're hearing across sectors is that AI is being deployed. It's being used to cut costs, to raise new product development, improve client service, and that will continue. And there's also beneath the surface a big difference between Claude's and Anthropic's Claude and the new Meta Muse, which is going to solve problems for individuals. So we'll start to see bifurcation. You're right, Larry. These people are worried about their moats, and so they've played this sort of Machiavellian, clever, whatever. And I think what the average company is doing is, you know, operating margins are above 21%. Now, you know, they can go down from here, obviously. Earnings will decelerate at some point. But as you said, sit back, enjoy it, diversify out your portfolio with the, we wrote a piece called Indispensable Infrastructure. And so you want to own those names, not just those building out the grid, but the chip names. And you want to own things like healthcare that are using AI to develop new drugs and will change the nature of healthcare as we move into the next couple of decades. So I'm maybe too optimistic, so I keep trying to check myself. What am I missing? What's wrong? The summer was a challenge, but we added to the names during the summer, and we will continue to do that. And by the way, to David's, a lot of them are paying dividends, and they're growing the dividend. NVIDIA, I think, grew the dividend 50% last quarter, so

0: there's a lot to like.
1: By the way, one thing AI does never gets talked about anymore. It's improved the internet. Okay, I can get stuff faster now because those guys are doing whatever it is they do. I don't understand what they do, but I can Google or I can chat GPT and just get stuff, handy stuff. Okay, I don't want them to write for me. I don't want their opinions. What I want is their information, and that seems to be more available. That's one of the important uses of super intelligence, and we lose sight of that fact, and that makes the economy better. And I think, David Bunsen, the better use of the internet and more efficient information processing is being used by a lot of businesses, especially small businesses, but probably all businesses. The application of the improving internet has got to be a big plus. It's lowering costs, it's increasing profits, and it's improving productivity.
2: Yeah, so the way you describe your use of it is by far the most common use, which is essentially driving more productivity, more efficiency. It's access to more information. You sound like me, Larry, in that I've never used AI to write one word of anything I've written, and I write about 10,000 words a week. But I do want to say one thing that isn't about your point, which is the good one, which is how it's helping economic productivity. It's the very big concern for the business models of these companies. They're not making a dollar off of you, my friend. I mean, you can look at subscription fees, but where the big money comes is at very mass enterprise uses, where the more they use it, the more money the companies lose. It is negative scale because of the enhanced need for compute. The sweet spot is exactly the way that Larry Kudlow is using ChatGPT, which is sort of as a super-powered Google.
1: Yeah.
2: And I think that is not super profitable to the companies, and certainly doesn't get you $2 trillion valuations for Anthropic, but it's very good for the economy and for usage and for productivity. So I want to encourage investors to think about the nuances, because this notion that everybody's going to win together, I think will prove to be one of the big fallacies of this AI moment.
1: By the way, but my usage is free.
2: Yeah.
1: Okay. I dial them up. No, we can't do this. But then I wait, and then I punch another button, and bingo, I get everything I ask for. I don't pay a dime for it.
2: Well, a wise economist once taught us that there's no such thing as a free lunch. So it may be free to you, but it's not free to them.
1: I don't know. It's free. I get the information for free. How do they make their money?
0: But that's the point. That's the point. That's why they're throwing up these smoke screens. And
2: exactly.
0: Yeah. And I think that's where we're going to see the bifurcation, where individuals are going to use AI one way, and maybe Meta has figured out how to monetize that with Muse. And then companies are going to pay. Some are. But one of the big winners, I think, will be Microsoft, because they're already embedded in the enterprise. And Copilot has been kind of meh, but they're making enhancements. And ultimately, companies are going to say, like we have done, I don't want to pay for four of these.
1: That Copilot,
0: I want to pay for one.
1: That Copilot does nothing for me. It just
0: not yet.
1: It gets in the way, in fact. I see that thing and I exit out immediately. I don't want any part of it. It just screws up my whole screen. Honest to God. I got to take a break. Copilot, yeah. I don't know if they make any money on that. Nancy Tengler and David Bunsen. We'll come back with some predictions for the stock market and where to invest. I'm Kudlow. Be right back.
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4: A new study from the University of California, Irvine, published in Current Obesity Reports, suggests that a father's health way before conception may influence a child's future risk of obesity. Researchers found that factors such as diet, weight, stress, and lifestyle habits can affect child's health through both biological and environmental pathways. So health habits don't just benefit you, they may help shape the health and future of generations. Want to fight disease from the inside out? An anti-inflammatory diet is your secret secret weapon. Fill your plate with berries, leafy greens, salmon, olive oil, and turmeric to ease pain, boost immunity, and protect your heart. Feeling stressed? Step outside and kick off your shoes. Grounding, a popular holistic activity, is walking barefoot on grass or sand, and this helps balance your nervous system, reduce inflammation, and reset stress by syncing with the Earth's natural energy. Remember, we're electrical beings. I'm Yana Jarillas for the Worldwide News Network.
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5: November 28, 1907, 23-year-old Louis B. Mayer opens his first movie house in Haverhill, Massachusetts. He brilliantly chooses to run a religious picture, From the Manger to the Cross, to help clean up the venue's previous function and reputation as a burlesque house. Within a few years, Mayer owned all the theaters in town. By 1914, he started his own movie distribution business, making his move to Hollywood 2 years later almost inevitable. There, he would build a massive MGM movie studio that put out classics like Gone with the Wind, The Wizard of Oz, and so many more. Mayer innovated the studio system that kept actors under contract and developed them in-house. It started to decline in the 1950s as actors demanded more freedom and television began to compete for audiences, but it had an incredible multi-decade run. And it all started with the Spruced Up Theater in New England. And that's history.
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1: We're talking stocks. Nancy Tengler of Laffer Tengler and Dave Bonson of Bonson Group. We had so much fun in the first part, we only got a couple minutes left. Nancy, 10-year note is 527. The Moody's Baa is 673.

0: Do bonds compete with stocks?
1: No, I don't think so. The return on I think this is a return on capital trade with yields rising. So I think you want to be long the growers if you are worried about slowing earnings growth. So think all of the Mag 7 names, that many of which are trading like value stocks. Amazon 20 times, Nvidia at 18 times with a $250 billion share buyback on, or $230 billion on the docket. And there's a lot of support there. Meta, same thing. We've been adding to all those names in our value portfolio as well as Micron.
0: Wow, that's great. That's great. David Bahnsen, I think I know what's coming, but what's your strategy?
2: Oh, Larry, the very important world of dividend growth is still alive and kicking. It is a strategy that comes from a philosophy, and my philosophy is immutable. Profits come from human action, and we get to benefit from those productive human endeavors when profits grow and they share the profits with us. And it does something very important in this day of fast-moving stocks with no earnings, is it validates what's happening within a company. You look at companies growing their dividend, they're telling you they believe in the future. There's a lot of speculation out there. Some valuations have gotten even bigger. That's fine. But what we're trying to do is not be dependent on rich valuations becoming richer. Dividend growth helps mitigate that risk. So, yes, you predicted correctly, dividend growth.
0: Yeah, no, I figured. But I think both of you are saying that the bond rates going up are more a function of the economic growth and real capital returns. They're not a threat to stocks. That's what you're both saying. And I think that's an important point, because I think some of, you know, the newspapers are trying to, you know, make this the biggest, highest yield in 25 years, blah, blah, blah. We're normalizing interest rates in a growth economy, a good economy.
2: Can I throw something out there that is neither narrative? See, I agree, Larry. It's evidence that tip spreads have gone a little up, but not nearly as much as the total nominal yield. So your point is a correct one, that if the 10-year is measuring nominal growth and more of it is embedded in real growth expectations than inflation. However, the other piece that is not about inflation versus growth, let alone people trying to dunk on the administration because of bond yields and all this other silly stuff where the media has to politicize everything, it is that there, for the first time in my career, competition for high-grade corporate bond issuance.
0: Wow.
2: Google and Microsoft have a higher credit rating than the federal government. They're issuing 20- and 30-year debt. That's a big factor here.
0: Terrific stuff. Thank you. Terrific stuff. Nancy Tengler, thank you. David Bahnsen, thank you. I appreciate it. We'll take a break, folks, and we'll do some money in politics with Liz Peek and John McLaughlin. I'm Kudlow. Stick around.

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10: What happened to Jane Doe in 2024 is deeply disturbing and will weigh heavily on our community for years to come.
9: The Cornell community there, a video from the university president, Michael Kotlikoff, saying the rape allegations raise troubling issues about sexual assault, dehumanization, and aspects of party culture. Tennessee Correction Commissioner Frank Stratta offering his resignation after the death row debacle, witnesses, including reporters, saying Krista Pike was alive after being administered two lethal doses of the sedative pentobarbital. She's alive now, hooked up on tubes. The FBI in Alabama has arrested three people accused of threatening comments directed at President Trump on Friday as the president held a rally in Mobile. The captain of the Fly Dubai plane says his co-pilot used religion as a ruse, telling him he wanted to pray, and the captain looked away and got whacked in the back of the head. This is ABC News.
11: Hi, it's Matt from the WGAN Morning News. We're going to be back again on Monday, and I'll be talking with Steve Robinson from the Maine Wire. 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
12: Now, your AccuWeather forecast.
13: Tonight, mainly clear skies and lows near 43. Winds will be north-northeast at 4 to 8 miles per hour. Partly sunny day tomorrow and the high 62. Clouds on Sunday night with the low 51. Cloudy day on Monday, a stray shower. Breezy and a high 67. It'll be a mostly sunny day on Tuesday. A little bit cooler. High Tuesday at 61. I'm AccuWeather Steve Williams on Southern Maine's official weather station. 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
18: Lachlan, ace pollster and strategist and brother of Jim, who was in the last hour. Welcome to both of you. Liz, if you, Wilbur's key point here, he was on the show last night. You can't tax somebody that can't vote in that jurisdiction. It is wrought with American history.
19: Yeah.
18: And this, now there are other aspects to it. State aspects to it, but this is a constitutional question, and Wilbur's got it even as an interstate commerce question. Okay,

0: which is all very interesting. But the main point is no taxation without representation. He could bring this whole thing down.
1: And I hope he does. I talked to Wilbur Thursday night, I think, before he was on your program. He was thrilled to be on your program to talk about it. But, yeah, it's a constitutional issue. And, I mean, I don't think it's just taxation about without representation, which, by the way, was sort of the founding element of our revolution, right, against Britain.
0: Right.
1: I also think it's singling out one group of payers versus another, which
0: right.
1: I think is also unconstitutional under New York state law. It seems to me like they have a very good case to basically throw this thing out. Now, it's been halted by a judge who didn't like the way it was rolled out, but that judge did not have anything to say about the merits of the tax. Larry, it's a stupid tax. Mm. Forget everything else about it. If you're going to penalize the people who only come in and spend part of their time in New York, but meanwhile are paying cleaners and doormen, and when they're in town tend to go out to the theater and so forth and so on, what a completely boneheaded idea this is. And by the way, Mamdani ran on lowering rents. The obvious impact of a pied-à-terre tax is that wealthy people looking to spend time in New York are now saying, well, why would I want to undertake to buy an apartment, which is going to be taxed through the roof? And by the way, it is a big number for a lot of apartments. Why don't I just rent? So rents have gone through the ceiling, up 10% overall over the past year, but in the higher end, up 30 to 40%. So Mamdani is undermining his absolute number one priority, which is bringing down rents.
0: By the way, one other point here. Constitutionally, Wilbur says it's an interstate commerce question, and it violates the Commerce Clause of the Constitution. This is so wonderful. States can't be taxing people who live in other states.
1: Yeah,
0: it's
1: good
0: like,
1: point.
0: Okay, California can't be taxing people that live in Florida. They might try, but they can't do it. So it's very, very clever. John McLaughlin, the politics are interesting. If Mamdani loses this thing, okay, and it's in, you know, it's front page in the New York Post every day. This has got, and Hochul's behind it. This has got to help Bruce Blakeman somehow.
2: Oh, absolutely. But I tell you, you know, Wilbur and the other, you know, people, the investors who own these homes or whatever, they better get behind Bruce, because right now we've got 4 weeks to go from Tuesday. And this is just a prelude of the taxes they're holding for November 4th. November 3rd, that election, if Hochul gets reelected, because she endorsed Mamdani last year, Mondami's endorsed her this year, Mamdani wants a 9.5% property tax on all New York City properties, whether it's commercial or homeowners in Brooklyn or the Bronx or Broad Neck, wherever. He wants to tax your home 9.5%. He's been very open about that. He also wants a corporate surcharge in New York State, 2%. He wants a 2% income, personal income tax. And they're saying it's for him and the DSA, the Democrat Socialists, are saying it's for incomes above $300,000. That's just the start. This pied-à-terre is like, it is just a start. This is an appetizer for them before they really, you know, both Hochul and Mamdani have billions of dollars of deficit spending that they want to cover, things that they want to have, like free daycare, free whatever, that the drugs and whatever that he wants to have. He wants to spend billions more. And that the PSA platform, where they're saying even the death tax, they want to bring it down to a threshold of $750,000 or $250,000. Farms, small businesses in New York, your homes. You can't buy a home in Westchester or Long Island for like less than $1 million right now, but you'll be subject to, when you die, you'll be subject to a millionaire's death tax because of these guys. It's coming on November 4th. So, you know, they this little clever tax that they threw out there, from their end, it's their socialist agenda. They're just taxing rich people who live outside New York City. No, they're not. They want to tax any small landlords. They want to pass laws that you can't evict people if they don't pay their rent in New York. And it's just, it's like, but they really want to tax anybody who owns properties. They want to control your homes. They want to control your income.
0: What do the numbers look like, John?
2: The numbers, like the last poll we had for Bruce statewide, the New York Post, we were down 4 points.
0: Oh.
2: And if you

And if you don't think we were right, all you have to do is look at her advertising. She is spending millions attacking Bruce Blakeman with Donald Trump because she can't run on her record. Her record is she raised taxes $8 billion, will have all these other tax increases. She's had 48 utility rate increases, over 20 toll hikes, et cetera. Plus, she's going to give it to Mondami.

0: outside, and the people in the suburbs, like we're when they're in the suburbs, we're in upstate, but the people in the suburbs are
1: afraid. So the question is, John, is the message getting out? Is Bruce Blakeman and others running for Republicans running in New York, are they convincing people that these taxes are coming? Because I think the Democrats have done such a great job of saying, well, it's only rich people that we're going after. And to your point, it isn't at all. When you've got a huge multi-billion dollar deficit looming, which New York City does next year, the state does perennially, you know, everybody is caught up in this thing. So I just hope they're really making the case.
0: Well, Bruce has an add-on about this, but he's spending over $1 million. Hochul, what she's done is she has a couple super PACs working for her, plus she had a lot of money. So she's spending a lot of money hitting Bruce with Donald Trump as a diversion from all this. She can't run on her record.
2: Bruce is
0: busting his butt. Let me tell you, he's all over the state. He is raising money. There are super PACs that say they're going to come in and help us, but we can't talk to them directly. But this is a very high stakes election for anybody who owns real estate in New York, or anybody who's a homeowner in New York, who's a taxpayer in New York, and let alone our safety.
2: I had Bruce on the show, but only briefly. We didn't have enough time. But I'm not sure. I'm sympathetic. I want the big tax cuts, but the one he's got, I mean, here, Bruce Blakeman unveils plan to effectively wipe out New York income taxes for many households. He'd eliminate taxes on the first 50,000 of income for single filers and the first 100,000 for married couples. It's not the greatest idea. I mean, you're going to have to get down to reducing marginal tax rates. I don't think you can just exempt people from taxes like that, John. And I was surprised he went. Look, this city and state tax burden is 14.8% for the top filers. Now, the argument I made to him, you've heard me make it. And I talked to him on the phone. I've talked to him on the radio. I mentioned it again last on the air, whenever it was, Thursday night. 14.8 is higher than zero in Miami.
0: Yes.
2: And it's higher than zero in Dallas. And it's higher than zero in Nashville and so forth. But wiping out, you know, half your income or all of your income for the first 100,000, I mean, his own campaign estimated it at $35 billion over, I guess, some 10-year period. Gee whiz, I'm not sure that's going to hold up to scrutiny.
0: Well, I it's a start, but I mean, the first thing is, it's a clear distinction between him and Hochul.
2: Yeah,
0: he wants to cut taxes.
2: No, that's right. I agree.
0: And she's going to raise taxes. You know it. But the other part is, we got to win the election first. Because, you know, Kathy Hochul's right now, she's just purely negative. It's a 2-1 Democrat state. Bruce's, whether it's our poll, was within a handful of points. So the Siena poll had us within 9. At this point in time, they had Lee Zeldin down 54-37. So if we can get our message out, and granted, she's outspending us. You know, she's spending $3 or $4 million a week in New York. We're spending $1 million or $2 million a week. And we're trying to get the message out, but it's, it's the media. They give Mondaire a free ride. They give her a free ride, except for you, Larry. You're right. But if we win the election, well, we can talk about cutting taxes versus raising
2: taxes. The Post has done a good job. The New York Post has done a very good job.
1: Yeah,
2: and look, I mean, we all want to. I mean, I agree with him on the tax cuts. In a sense, it's like Trump saying he's going to give $5,000 dividend to everybody. The point is he wants to cut taxes. And that's sort of the mission statement. That's the symbolism, Liz.
1: And I agree, Larry. But I think John's right. The nuance of bringing down top rates, et cetera, I don't think that makes for great politics. If he can come up with anything credible, it just basically shows he's ready to cut taxes on middle-class voters, which is a group that, you know, most desperately needs that help right now. I think it's a very effective thing. But by the way, as to the media just basically giving Mamdani a free pass, it is really the case. I mean, they're just turning a blind eye. In the last few days, I've noticed all these counterfeit people selling goods on the sidewalks of New York. We haven't seen that in years. Huh. It is not just down on the Lower East Side.

0: it's everywhere. That is just, they don't care. They don't care about governing the city. They don't care about the law and order of the city, et cetera. So, it's very frustrating that in the city, Mamdani is still receiving high approval ratings, although I frankly think that's bogus. I don't know anyone who likes what he's doing, but anyway. But it's just very frustrating that he's not getting torched by the media for simply not running the city well. That's his job.
1: How about Letitia James running the Cornell fraternity business?
0: Yeah.
1: Well, there's a winner for you.
0: Yeah, I feel sorry. I hate to say this because I'm sure I'll get bashed for it, but you know it's not going to be a fair process.
1: Right.
0: It won't be transparent.
1: Right.
0: And this is going to ruin the lives of all these young men. Mm-hmm. Maybe some of them deserve it, but I sort of doubt that all of them do. And this case should be heard impartially, prosecuted impartially.
1: In a court.
0: Right. Not in public opinion.
1: Right. Yeah, exactly. Why give it to Letitia James? Should be done in a court.
0: Because it's politically good for her. That's why.
2: But by the way, the other part is she's the Attorney General of New York. She hasn't prosecuted anything about crime. She doesn't speak out against cashless bail. I mean, she's along for the ride to let criminals out. I mean, Kathy Hochul has a parole board that's paroled over 40 cop killers. You know, or she inherited from Cuomo. They started
1: By the way, Donald Trump's Mar-a-Lago was priced at $650 million, not $18 million.
0: Yeah, I'm still with something.
1: $650 million, not $18 million.
0: We know she is a partisan player, and all she cares about is the politics and the optics of situation. Justice to her is a means to an end. It's not the end in of itself, and it's tragic.
2: Yes.
1: On that tragic note, let's take a break.
0: Thank you,
1: Liz Peek, John McLaughlin. I'm Kudlow. We'll be right back.
3: Larry Kudlow. And now it's time for the Cat's Corner.
4: This is John Catsimatidis. Is AI changing everything? Well, there are many, many opinions. In my opinion, AI, to me, all it is a super Google machine. Well, what does that mean? There is no artificial intelligence. It's only as good as the programmer. Intelligence? No. Searching more places to create like it looks like intelligence? Yes. Overrated at this point? Absolutely. But again, it will need some kind of regulation. When I grew up, the Encyclopedia Britannica was the Bible of the truth. The question is, what will be the Bible of the truth for AI? AI is only as good as the programmers and their personalities that create it. Finally, I agree with President Trump. We have to win the AI game worldwide and beat every other country. That way, we keep America the greatest country in the world. I'm John Catsimatidis, and that's the Cat's Corner.
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3: The proclamation was made for whatever standing it actually has. It is now Lake America. Janet Mills was none too pleased about this. She on Twitter said, "Governing tip for you, Mr. President. Focus on lowering cost for your constituents instead of doodling on maps." I'm sure she thought that was rather pithy. But is there a person on this planet who is less qualified to give governing tips to literally anyone than Janet Mills, particularly on the cost of things, the cost of general food items, and the cost of literally anything in this state that would affect how people are doing? They are higher because of decisions that have been made at the state level by leaders in Augusta, including and led by Janet Mills. So please sit down and shut up.
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5: We're talking to Liz Peek and John McLaughlin. Liz, just think of this for a second. In the last 2 months, according to the Bureau of Labor Statistics, in the last 2 months, 1.1 million people have entered the labor force to work. Okay? 1.1 million. The unemployment rate went up a tenth because we created 975,000 jobs, but that wasn't quite enough. Now, I just am saying to myself, and this is a point Charlie Hurt made on the show last night. People want to get, they want a piece of the rock. They want to be involved in the economy. 1.1 million people decide they're going to go to work. They can make money. Wages are fine. Business is great. I don't care what the polls say. This is a good thing. This shows people are more optimistic and more hopeful. I do not care what the polls say. Wrong direction, economy's terrible, gasoline's too high, yeah. Everyone wants to work. 1.1 million people in just the last 2 months. That's unbelievable. Yeah.
6: And it really destroys the idea that there aren't people out there who could be working under the right circumstances, Larry. I mean, how often have we heard that between deportation and boomers retiring, we have a shrinking workforce? Not true, folks. You know what, Larry? It also is the case that not only do those people want to work, they want to be billionaires. Yeah. I'm so sick of billionaire being a pejorative. And they want a piece of the action. They want that opportunity. It used to be an opportunity to climb the corporate ladder. That may still exist, but the bigger opportunity is invent something. Be an entrepreneur. Run your own business. Entrepreneurship and new business creation have gone through the roof,
5: right,
6: partly because of AI. And frankly, if I were the AI founders, I would be having a parade of these. I have met in the last year, I bet 50, mostly young women, who have started up companies, and they couldn't have done it without AI. Mm. And they're so excited, they're so charged up, and they're making money. I mean, it's pretty awesome.
5: John McLaughlin, I don't care what the polls say, something's going on. When you see all these people coming back into the labor force. And, of course, the numbers themselves have been coming out. They're terrific stuff, whether the media publishes them or not. I talk about it all the time. Honestly, something's happening here, John McLaughlin, and people may be very surprised come November 3rd.
7: Well, you're right. The economy's booming. When we ask voters, are we in recession or not? Because the media wants to believe we're in recession. 55-39, they say no. 1,000 likely voters as of last week across the country.
5: There you go.
7: The problem is, when you ask them, is it getting better or worse? They say worse, 61-32.
5: It can't.
7: But hold it. If you tell them, we've had this question, if you tell them that the economy is growing, inflation is being reduced, wages are rising faster than inflation, consumer spending's up, unemployment's low, interest rates are being cut, business investment is up, federal taxes are being cut, would you say the economy is getting a lot better, somewhat better, worse, et cetera? 56 to 38, they say better. Nobody is telling them this. By the way, if they watch the 4 and 10 who watch left of center cable, they still say it's getting worse, 52 to 46 after that. But the problem is there has not been a consistent effort in the administration or in their political operation to tell them things are getting better.
5: These candidates had better talk about the economy because they have the numbers. Look, I'm not making this stuff up. Bureau of Labor Statistics. And it's not that hard to communicate that. If you're in a debate, for example, to cite numbers. I mean, look, President Trump's out there. He's starting to beat the drums on this. I think he's going to wind up doing a pretty good job. But the economy is a plus. The GOP should not walk away from the economy. We cut taxes a year ago, and right now we're in a boom. We're in a boom. Over a million people just entered the labor force. I mean, come on. You look at stuff, unemployment claims around 200,000. It's a record low. I mean, and the economy is twice as big as it was 40 years ago or 50 years ago or 60 years ago. Honestly, somebody's got to get out there and they just keep this hammer away. Do not let the left have the economy, John.
7: Right. Go back to Larry. We need you back in the White House.
5: No, you don't. You need me right where I am. You need me right. That's a separate.
7: 7 days a week at Fox.
5: That's a separate matter. I know. Only for a couple of weeks. So, all right. You two are wonderful. Liz Peek, thank you. John McLaughlin, thank you. Wilbur Ross, thanks for defeating the pied-à-terre tax. We'll see how this thing goes. Folks, I'm Kudlow. Thanks for listening. We'll be back next weekend.

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1: 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We're going to be back again on Monday, and I'll be talking with Steve Robinson from the Maine Wire. 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
5: Hello, Ohio.
4: Defending data centers in Ohio at a campaign rally, President Trump taking on a contentious issue, quieting those loud cheers, Trump telling the crowd, you just can't turn them off, they'll go to China. He said he's looking to ensure they'll benefit local communities. And he said, look, there's so much money to be made for Ohio. Trump campaigning for Senator John Husted in a state Democrats need to flip for a chance at retaking the Senate. That promise the president made if Republicans keep control of both houses of Congress, paying all adults $5,000, is being sweetened for seniors, with Trump now promising checks before the election. For people on Medicare, $90, a one-time payment. Jet fuel prices, the highest ever.
6: Airlines for America, that's the airline lobbying group association, they said that jet fuel prices aren't just the highest they've seen since the beginning of the conflict with Iran. They're the highest they've ever seen. Last month, they were $4.37 a gallon.
4: ABC News transportation reporter Clara McMichael. As a result, we're seeing the highest holiday airfares we've seen in 10 years. Thanksgiving, ticket prices look to be 30% over last year. The Fly Dubai pilot who fended off an attack by his

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3: 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In a moment, I want to tell you about a decision by a U.S. federal judge that appears to say it's okay for non-citizens to vote in American elections. Now, if I told you that he was also a Joe Biden pick as judge, you wouldn't be surprised now, would you? But let me get to that in just a moment. 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And our ex-poll question: should a man's tweets as a teenager from more than a decade ago cost that man his job and his career today? There is a guy by the name of Braden Bell. I don't know Mr. Bell. He was given a great job hire yesterday. He had been working as a play-by-play announcer in Phoenix, Arizona. And then he got a job. At least for 8 hours, he got a job. He was hired by the NBA's Portland Trail Blazers. They hired 29-year-old Braden Bell on Thursday. And then, within just a few hours, they decided to fire him. And why? Because a TV station looked up Braden Bell's tweets from when he was a teenager. Now, he's 29 years old today. These tweets were between 2012 and 2014. So the newest of those tweets is about 13 years old. The oldest is maybe 15 years old. It was quite a while ago, and he was about 14, 15, or 16 years of age. He made some off-color tweets, and they were definitely off-color. He talked about young ladies. He talked about race. He talked about Asian people. And so within 8 hours, this NBA team decided to fire Braden Bell for the tweets that he had put up as a teenager. And I only want to ask you the question: should a man's teenage tweets from more than a decade ago cost him his job and his career today? I would answer that one no. And as I said, I don't have a dog in the fight. I don't know this young man. But do I think he should have been fired for stupid stuff he said as a teenager? I think that if all of us were held to the stupid things that we did and said as teenagers, none of us would have jobs. Not a man or a woman out there would have a job today if they were all held responsible for the things that they said back when they were 13, 14, 15, or 16 years of age. Today's X poll: should a man's teenage tweets from a decade ago cost him his job today? It's found at Lars Larson Show and at LarsLarson.com, and brought to you by AMAC, the Association of Mature American Citizens. 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I joined the group more than a decade ago. I would never go anywhere near AARP. 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AMAC is better, better for you and better for America. Now, what's coming up this hour? Well, a state Supreme Court says that keeping Larry Nassar on the sex offender registry is unconstitutional punishment. Whose rights come first, the pervert or the kids that he went after? A press freedom group has audited its list of journalists killed in Gaza and put alleged terrorists back on that list. Should anybody still trust their numbers? Campus police may have kept key details from prosecutors in a college rape case. Can justice still be served? And take just a moment to cast a vote in my X poll. You'll find the question at Lars Larson Show on X. You'll also find it on our website at LarsLarson.com. And a shout out to our friends in Sikeston, Missouri, who catch great talk radio all day on KSIM. That's AM 1400. And you can find my show there Monday through Friday. Since it is First Amendment Friday, let's go to Robert, who's a naysayer. Hey, Robert, welcome to the program. What's on your mind?
4: Thank you for taking my call again. The last time we talked, you were curious about, you know, what made us different, what made me a naysayer. And I thought about
3: it. Yeah, what do we disagree about?
4: Well, it's not so much a disagreement, it's a choice. Okay, so follow me. It's how we handle our bias. And I, up front, I want to say just one thing. People associate bias with bad or evil, and that is not the case at all. It is okay to be biased. Bias is neither good nor bad. It's just powerful. So the big difference between us is that you embrace your bias, and interestingly enough, it relates to our career choices. I mean, you've said that you're a conservative several times a show, and you wouldn't be much of a conservative talk show host if you weren't. The difference is that I don't embrace my bias. I work hard. Well,
3: what do you
4: I
3: mean by embrace my bias? And get, if you're going to accuse, if you're going to put, I don't mind if people put words in their own mouth, but tell me what you mean by saying I embrace my bias. What does that actually mean?
4: Oh, again, it's not bad. I didn't say
3: I didn't
4: were
3: say
4: bad.
3: That. I said, what does it mean?
4: It means that you have chosen a preferred political narrative, and that you promote that narrative in your career, in your job. And that's perfectly okay.
3: I tell
4: okay,
3: people what I think.
4: Normal.
3: No, Robert,
4: exactly.
3: I tell people what I think. Right?
4: Exactly.
3: So what is that? Well, okay, so how is that embracing the bias? You mean I don't go on the air and say things and say I think this when I don't think it? You're right. I don't go on the air and embrace beliefs that I don't have. You're right.
4: And that's all I'm saying. Again, this isn't in any way a judgment.
3: Yeah, but I'm not sure where you're going. And what do we disagree about that makes you a naysayer?
4: Okay, what makes me a naysayer is, again, my career choice. See, I can't allow my bias to enter my professional decisions. That's not what my employer pays.
3: Well, that's
4: for.
3: True of that's opinion. True of almost every single profession except maybe editorial writer or maybe a talk show host or perhaps comedian. That you don't, I mean, if you're a vegan and you're against eating meat, you can still work in a butcher shop, but you keep your mouth shut. If you're a Boston cop and you're an Irish Catholic, you may be told to go down and hold back the pro-life people that your faith would have you support while you let young ladies go into an abortion clinic and do something you disagree with, but you keep your bias out of it because that's what your job is. Your job is to be a cop, not to go out and, but that's obvious.
4: I don't think it's as it should be obvious. I agree with you on that, Lars, but my observations tell me it's not that obvious in the common experience in our world today.
3: Why not? Where, give me an example where it doesn't happen.
4: Well, so someone once said knowledge is power, and that's not true. Knowledge is blindness. Only
3: knowledge
4: correct
3: is
4: knowledge
3: blindness?
4: Is power. And only correct knowledge is power.
3: What is,
4: and
3: no,
4: the correct
3: what is
4: knowledge
3: correct
4: is in,
3: knowledge?
4: It's in the data. It's in the indefutable, provable
3: data. Then what is in, okay, then
4: data.
3: Tell me what incorrect data is.
4: Incorrect data is information. It's
3: no, it's no, it's bad information, right?
4: Bad information. Okay. Yeah.
3: I guess I don't have any idea where you're going, and we're going to run out of time. So tell me the point you're trying to make that you haven't gotten anywhere near. What is it?
4: Well, I'm just saying what makes me the ultimate naysayer is that I have to say nay to everything, including myself, until I've accumulated the data to support a narrative or a position.
3: No different than what I do. But, Robert, it's an interesting conversation. But next time, if you tell the producers you're a naysayer, tell them what you disagree with me about. That's how we usually define a naysayer. I believe taxes ought to be lower. Naysayers believe they ought to be higher.
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3: Hey, welcome back to the Lars Larson Show on a First Amendment Friday. Before I get back to your phone calls and emails, this is so very important. Imagine this. A state Supreme Court just wiped 20,000 sex offenders off the public registry, including a joker by the name of Larry Nassar, that we have talked about this, the serial child molester. Larry Nassar wiped off that public registry. Who in the world is protecting the kids now? Well, Doug Lloyd joins us now, the Eaton County prosecuting attorney in Michigan. Ms. Lloyd, welcome back to the program. How are you, sir?
15: I'm wonderful.

0: Lars, it's wonderful to be here with you.
1: How did this end up happening? Why in the world do we get 20,000 names of convicted perverts off the registry?
0: Well, that's a real good question, Lars. Is, you know, the Supreme Court here in Michigan has made the determination that it's their job to legislate instead of actually call balls and strikes. And so in a one-page opinion, they proceeded to make the determination that the certain parts of the legislative act were unconstitutional. And instead of just scratching out those little pieces, they took away the whole act. And there you go. 20,000 people are back on the street.
1: And Ms. Floyd, in particular, they've said anybody who committed their crimes, his or her crimes, mostly his, before July 1 of 2011, why is that the key date, that everything before that gets wiped off?
0: Sure, it's because the legislature has taken pieces and parts of the SORA Act, and the last one was 2011, so when those changes were made, they went back to 2011 and said anyone who was convicted before that date, well, they won't have to report their sex offender status anymore.
1: No, but they don't get to legislate. I mean, is that not clear? That you're right, that's what other courts, appeals courts, and Supreme Courts, whether state or federal, are supposed to call balls and strikes. They're supposed to say, this is what the law says. How did they figure that the SORA, the Sex Offender Registration Act, is not constitutional?
0: Well, they're making the argument that it's an additional punishment than what the defendants were supposed to receive, even though I would argue that they were placed under, you know, all of these individuals were placed under the Sex Offender Registry Act at the time that they were actually sentenced. And so they weren't surprised, and it wasn't an additional punishment. But our Supreme Court here in Michigan, well, they decided that they would legislate and just cancel all of them out. So in a matter of a week or two, you know, all of a sudden 20,000 people no longer have to register. I, as the Eaton County prosecutor and also running for attorney general, made the determination, you know what, we're going to actually put this out there and make sure that people know about it, because it's my responsibility that victims are actually being notified and being heard. And the only way they were hearing about it was just the little Facebook post that we put out.
1: By the way, I'm talking to Doug Lloyd. And Doug, I didn't realize you were running for AG, so we wish you well on that. I hope you get good news on November 3rd or 4th or November 20th or whenever all the votes get counted and registered, because I think Michigan has the same kind of problem with vote by mail and other votes that a lot of other parts of the state do, or the parts of the country do. But I guess what I don't understand is, if you took that argument to its logical extreme, and this is where, Mr. Lloyd, you're going to tell, I'm not an attorney, but if you said this is an additional punishment, I don't have any felonies on my record. In fact, I don't have any misdemeanors on my record. I've not been convicted of a crime. But you could argue, hey, having a felony on my record, there was a punishment for that. But then when I apply for a job, if the job requires a clean, you know, a clean bill of health and no felonies, then that's an additional punishment. Couldn't you extend that argument to just about any criminal conviction?
0: Well, Lars, that would be a really common sense argument that, you know, that I could see you put out there. And so, yes, that there's always an argument that can be made why someone shouldn't be held accountable. And that's the frustration that I've had, you know, and the reason I'm doing what I'm doing now is because accountability has seemed to have gotten lost on Michigan people. And I know the good citizens here, they actually want to see that. So we were pointing that out to make sure that people actually understood that the Supreme Court, by legislating, was taking away that accountability.
1: Well, is there any way to fix this? Could the state legislature make a legislative fix to this and say, we do want those 20,000 people on the registry list?
0: Well, unfortunately, by the way, I read the one-page order. Now, realize that this wasn't even, you know, you see it all the time, Lars, that we see these 50-page opinions.
1: Yep.
0: This is not even a page long. In the way they wrote it, no, I don't believe the legislature has the ability to go back and actually fix this.
1: Well, Doug, am I right in suspecting, again, as a non-lawyer, that the reason they didn't write 50 pages or even 5 pages is they didn't want to give you any ability to get your hooks in and say the ruling is wrong, and here's why? If they make it short enough and simple enough, then there's no place to get any leverage.
0: No, yeah, they did. All they did was, you know, make it where the Michigan State Police had to take these people off of the SORA, And it left it up to someone like me to actually stand up and say, you know what, this wasn't right. You didn't notify anyone. And now we have all of these victims out there who were told at the time of the sentencing that this person would be on a registry, and now they're not.
1: Boy, I just wonder why there's not a way to fix that, even if the legislature passed a bill saying all those registered, all those convicted of a crime before 2011, July 1 of 2011, they're on a registry that's either similar to or identical to the SORA Act, but there's no way that you can see to fix this at all?
0: I don't see it at this moment, but, you know, I can tell you this, that I want to work with my legislature and actually see if there's not a way that we can actually make this, make these people come back on the registry, because that was the promise we made as prosecutors to our victims, is that these people, when they were convicted of these crimes, would actually be on a registry, and that other people would know that when, you know, when they were able to see and see these people in the community.
1: See, that's one of the things that one of my other friends, who's a former prosecutor, Doug, his name is Josh Marquis, he calls it truth in sentencing. That if you tell the public when people do these things and they're convicted of the crimes, they will get these punishments. If you tell that to the public and then the system changes the rules in the middle of the game and says, no, they're not going to get that punishment, that you've cheated. You've cheated the entire system. You've treated all of society. I wish you well. You want to tell my audience where they can find your online presence for your run for AG?
0: Sure, that'd be great. You can find me at votedouglloyd.com or follow me on Facebook at Doug Lloyd Prosecutor. We've got all the good things going on here in Michigan and how we want to make it better.
1: I very much appreciate you coming on, and we'll check back in with you. See if maybe we can get that problem fixed. But that is Doug Lloyd, the Eaton County prosecuting attorney in Michigan. He's also running for attorney general. 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
2: Ma'am, like I can read.
3: Those are the words of a boy from Maine with dyslexia. He pretty much hated school until he overcame his struggles to read. He and his dad sought help from multiple tutors without success until they found Children's Dyslexia Center. Now he can read because he received one-on-one specialized after-school tutoring at no cost to his parents. Over the past 20 years, the Portland Children's Dyslexia Center has changed lives by tutoring hundreds of children with dyslexia. You too can become involved in this exciting work.
4: ABC News, I'm Wayne Cabot.
5: We gave you no tax on tips. No tax on overtime.
4: A month before the midterms, President Trump talking up something very popular in Ohio and something else that isn't, data centers, telling a crowd tonight they will benefit local communities and make a lot of money for people. This weekend, he promised pre-election checks to seniors on Medicare, $90 one time, on top of the $5,000 to all American adults if Republicans win both houses of Congress. With jet fuel prices the highest ever, Thanksgiving airfares look to be 30% higher than last year. The Fly Dubai pilot who fended off an attack by his co-pilot at 34,000 feet says he respectfully had turned away when the co-pilot told him he wanted to pray. And then a few minutes later, he was attacked from behind.
6: There was a big blow to the back of my head.
4: With the cockpit emergency axe, no further word on the case.
7: Hi, it's Matt from the WGAN Morning News. We're going to be back again on Monday, and I'll be talking with Steve Robinson from the Maine Wire. 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
0: Now, your AccuWeather forecast.
8: Tonight, mainly clear skies and lows near 43. Winds will be north-northeast at 4 to 8 miles per hour. Partly sunny day tomorrow and the high 62. Clouds on Sunday night with the low 51. Cloudy day on Monday, a stray shower. Breezy and a high 67. It'll be a mostly sunny day on Tuesday. A little bit cooler. High Tuesday at 61. I'm AccuWeather Steve Williams on Southern Maine's official weather station. 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
14: 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On a First Amendment Friday, let's go to Rich, who's a naysayer. Hey, Rich, we love naysayers on this program. So, welcome to the program. Thanks for the call. And what do we disagree about that makes you a naysayer today?
15: It'd be that trailblazer guy who got, you know, hired and then immediately fired because of some social media posts.
14: No, the one that we made at the Expo, just so everybody knows, should a man's teenage tweets from more than a decade ago cost him his career today? And you think it should?

0: No, it's deeper than that, Mr. Larson. I think you'll appreciate this. I just got to respect an employer's rights. You got to be able to fire whoever you want to fire. You got to be able to hire whoever you want. Does that make sense?
1: It does make sense. Mm-hmm. But if the cause of firing him was because of things he tweeted as a 15-year-old, I agree that in every place in America that is employment at will, it means that an employer can hire somebody, they can fire somebody, and unless they're doing it for something that's race-based or, you know, violates some federal law or your constitutional rights, you have a right to be hired or fired for whatever reason. I get your point that way, but should a man, should any man or woman be fired for things they tweeted when they were a kid?
0: Well, again, I just got to go back to it's the overarching principle. If the boss is determined that's the best interest of the company, I just got to respect the private company. Okay. Do I think it's tragic that social media has done this? Yeah, this guy's only, what, 28, 29, you said?
1: He's 29 years old, and he did this when he was 15.
0: Yeah.
1: In fact, let me ask you,
0: way too much on the radio and the news and in their social media, and it's a shame.
1: Rich, can I ask you a question? Did you ever say something stupid?
0: Oh dear God!
1: Off color when you were 15 years old.
0: Yeah, and like I said, it's a tragedy for these kids who've put it all online and like a permanent, indelible record. And it's a shame. I wish they wouldn't do it, but no, it is absolutely a double standard. We're old. It wasn't a thing when we were their age. But yeah, 100% have said many things I regret.
1: Fair enough, and that's a reasonable naysayer objection. And I appreciate the call. Let's go to JW in Alabama. Hey JW, welcome to First Amendment Friday. What's on your mind?
2: Hey, Lars, we're getting ready to welcome President Trump into Alabama tonight.
1: Congrats.
2: Number one thing. But listen, my question is, you know, you can't believe half of what you hear, most of what you hear on the Internet or whatever, on social media. Do you know anything about this caravan of people, a wave of people coming up to our southern borders?
1: I will. When I first saw it, J.W., about 10 days ago, I thought, I wonder if this is a hoax because the Internet is full of hoaxes. Well, Reuters has now reported on it, and a few others have reported on it, and it may actually be real. But I'll tell you what I don't understand. If you went back to the time of Joe Biden being in office, having those caravans show up and having literally thousands of people cross the border was not unusual at all. We had days during Joe Biden when as many as 14,000 people a day were crossing that border. Today, the crossings are down to almost zero. They're down to almost. So what I wonder about is if they've sponsored a caravan to bring, you know, a large number of people, several thousand people, from the southern end of Mexico or even from Central or South America all the way to the border, how in the world do they expect to get across that border?
2: I don't know either. You know, what is their end goal here? I mean, are they hoping that the Democrats take over control and try to make Trump stand down? But still, if he does, you know, they're not going to be swore in to January.
1: Not until about January 20th. And at that point, even then, even if you assume the Democrats pulled off a major change in the majorities in the House and the Senate, they still can't force the president to run the Border Patrol, ICE or CBP, differently than he is now. So it really doesn't make any sense. You'd end up with a group of thousands of people camped out in the northern part of Mexico, right at the border, and almost no way to get across that border, because right now, like I said, Trump has it locked down about as tight as our southern border has ever been. And now that we have it that tight and we don't have thousands of people crossing, he's got lots and lots of resources at CBP and ICE to stop anybody from coming across that border. So I appreciate the call. Let's go to Dennis. Hey, Dennis, it's First Amendment Friday. What's on your mind?
3: Yeah, Lars, long time no talk to.
1: Thank you.
3: It seems to me that if the women of America could unite on this boys and girls sports, I mean, I'm a boy from the 60s and 70s. I remember when women were out burning their bras, they were demanding equal rights. They were raising canes because they weren't getting what they were expected to.
1: Yep.
3: It seems to me if some of these gals could get together, even a high school team or something, and there's a boy on the other side, refuse to play, refuse to compete. If there's a boy that wants to be on your team, refuse to join the team. I mean, there aren't a whole lot of boys.
1: Can I tell you the flaw in that, Dennis?
3: Sure.
1: Okay. I was never an athlete in high school. I swam for a couple of years in junior high, so I don't really have a dog in the fight. I did do play.

0: That has to be a decision, I would say, that would have to be her own, because it seems to
1: No, I know it's her own. No, Dennis, you're missing something. I know it's her own. But ask yourself this. You go to your granddaughter and you say, if you don't want trans boys competing against you, this is not the job to be fixed by your coach or the school board or the school superintendent. It is your job as a 16-year-old girl to fix that problem. Does anybody think that's a reasonable way to approach that problem?
0: Well, possibly not. But it also seems to me that
1: I think definitely not.
0: If she competes against the boy's probably going to win, and she's probably going to lose that chance to go to college anyway on a scholarship.
1: Yeah, but it's not her job to fix the problem. I mean, for example, if your kids have a problem in their school, do you say, well, that's our job as mom and dad to fix. That's our job. That's the superintendent's job at the school district. Or do you tell the student, hey, if your math class isn't being taught right, it's your job as a child to fix that problem. Does anybody think that would be the appropriate thing to say, it's on the child to fix this problem?
0: No, I suppose not.
1: Yeah, that's the reason I look at it just a little bit different. Let's go to Joe. Hey, Joe, welcome to the program. What's on your mind?
2: Thank you, Lars. Hey, I just, with this blazer thing, I'm with you. There's actually a law that says that you cannot, if somebody has done something in their teenage years and you find that on the criminal record, because in some states, no, they're open, so you can find those things, you cannot, under any circumstances, hold that against anybody.
1: I would love to see that law, because I don't think that's true. Does that mean that if a child goes out and commits a rape and then the daycare center doesn't want to hire them to work at the daycare center? I can't imagine there's a law that forbids that. You got the Lars.

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1: 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Even Reuters Institute says Newsmax is now one of the top U.S. brands, and President Trump says Newsmax is terrific. So get more info on Newsmax's planned IPO. 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
6: Hi, Ms. Carney, welcome to the program. How are you?
7: I'm good. Thank you for having me, Lars.
6: This is really a disturbing case out of Cornell University, being called the Cornell 7 and other things. And it seems as though, to a large extent, some political figures have already basically convicted all the folks in the Cornell 7, whether they deserve that or not. And it's one where I've tried to provide my audience with some solid data about what happened 2 years ago when this was first reported to the campus police, and then they reported to the DA and said, look, we've talked to the young lady. She says she consensually consumed drugs, consumed alcohol, had consensual sex, and the DA decided not to prosecute. And now there's a civil lawsuit, and there's talk of let's force a criminal investigation to go about and investigate whether or not there was a crime. Can you help my audience get kind of a perspective on where this is going?
7: Absolutely. So first of all, let's back up a little bit.
6: Yeah.
7: There is a gigantic legal loophole in New York rape laws.
6: Oh, no, the
7: New
6: ones,
7: York is a bastion.
6: Is this the voluntary intoxication issue?
7: Exactly.
6: You go ahead, exactly. Ma'am. You're the attorney, not me. So go ahead.
7: Sorry, I don't mean to talk over you. This is very fast-moving and important case. Everybody thinks New York is a bastion of liberal laws. They're not. It took them many years to do the Child Victims Act and many years to do the Adult Survivor Act. I personally worked with New York almost 15 years to get them to move statutes of limitations. This law that they've got in New York is really terrible, and it's in 19 other states. This is a legal loophole. This law may shut the door on criminal charges against the 7 accused rapists. And the problem is, New York law says that if you voluntarily drink alcohol or ingest intoxicants or take drugs, then that ruins the whole issue of consent. if you are given drugs or alcohol against your will without
6: like,
7: your consent.
6: Like roofies. Wasn't roofies
7: exactly.
6: kind of the inspiration for all this stuff?
7: But here's the problem here. It's a gray area. I don't think it's proper to punish college students, anyone that goes to a party, sorority, fraternity, from having a drink or two, maybe yep. get, you know, incapacitated and then taken advantage of by anyone else. Any, you know, it shouldn't be that if you are a person, you can't have a drink or two and then sit and be raped and be told that because you took alcohol, you consented. That's not right
6: here. I agree.
7: This is a major mess up, Lars, with the legislature in New York, the governor. This is a mess up. And I think in some respects, they are trying to clean it up using this case. But the governor, I am in favor of the governor of New York. I'm not trying to say something nasty, but they're saying that they've worked on trying to change this law for several years.
6: Have they?
7: How hard is it to change it?
6: You go to Albany and you tell all the lawmakers you have to change it and here's why. And if you're the governor, you got the bully pulpit to do it, right?
7: That's exactly right.
6: Okay.
7: So I don't buy that whole line that they've been working on it for years. It doesn't take years. You know, the reason it doesn't take years is that 19 states have this type of legislation, but the other 40-some-odd states don't. Take a look at California. Take a look at Texas. Take a look at any other state and see what they've done on their rape laws. And then propose a bill, get the votes, sign it, governor, and let's be done.
6: Okay, but Ms. Carney, can I ask you this? This is what's problematic for me. I looked at what did the police tell the DA? The police told the DA, we've talked to the young lady. She says she consensually consumed alcohol and consensually got engaged in sex and agreed to a couple of threesomes and a bunch of other stuff. Now, does that mean she signed off on saying, okay, now do anything you want to me? No, that doesn't say that. But when that's what she told the police, and the police told this to the DA, and the DA said, well, then there's no crime to prosecute. Isn't that the reason it didn't go to, say, a grand jury back then?
7: No, there's other problems. Here's what happened.
6: Okay.
7: First of all, I don't believe that these rape charges or any kind of campus allegation should be handled internally.
6: I agree.
7: They have, you know, doctors.
6: Too many college
7: themselves.
6: Campuses have decided to hold kangaroo courts on this, and that means you get away from due process.
7: You bet. And whether it's pro-survivor, anti-survivor, lawyers can't regulate themselves, doctors can't regulate themselves. The impetus to regulate yourself is to make it go away. So here's what happened. This victim told the Cornell police, campus police, I am 100% confident I was raped. The district attorney never got that paperwork. He got the 6 pages of her statement, but that was never sent to him. He says he never saw it.
6: Who held
7: she
6: it back?
7: She said I
6: Do
7: was
6: we know?
7: Raped. Say that again?
6: Do we know who held it back? Well, did the police hold it back?
7: I believe my allegation or my feeling is that Cornell accidentally didn't attach it. I don't think they wanted this to get going further. I have no proof. I have no evidence. But if they sent him the 6-page report and then this part where she says, no, I was brutally raped with 100% confidence, that didn't get sent off. That's part of the reason there was no prosecution. The second reason there was no prosecution is she does say in certain situations, she voluntarily took alcohol or was intoxicated.
6: Yep.
7: And the laws, as I just explained, don't help you for voluntary intoxication. You have to be drugged without your consent. So that means that any college student, any person in the state of New York can be targeted if they look more intoxicated. You go into a campus, you pick the girl that looks the most out of it intoxicated, you rape her, and the law says, well, she voluntarily took the alcohol.
6: Sherry, while we've got time, we've got just another moment. I'm talking to Sherry Carney, who's a victims' rights attorney in New York. So in some of her text messages, she indicated to friends and to even some of the frat boys that apparently she was friends with, she said, look, everything that was done was, you know, legal. And so Do those text messages take away from the allegation, I was raped, if in other conversations she was saying, look, it's all fine, and we'll go on with our lives?
7: You know, here's the thing, Lars, and I'm a survivor myself of a campus sexual assault. And I can tell you that as a survivor, you want to make it okay. You want to make it friendly. You want to go back to school and have a normal life. You don't want to implicate your friends, sorority, fraternity brothers. You don't want a problem. Secondly, the facts indicate that she was forced or pressured into taking ketamine. Ketamine, for your listeners, is a date rape drug. Heavy it's deep. A horse tranquilizer, and it erases memory. When you are given ketamine, you may not remember what happened to you for months or years. Here's the problem. What do you think about the Snapchat where it says free PSSY
6: upstairs? Absolutely disgusting
7: and reprehensible. You can walk in and whip it out and the shop is still open.
6: Absolutely reprehensible. That's Sherry Carney, who is a victim's rights attorney. Ms. Carney, thank you.
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13: From ABC News, I'm Wayne Cabot. The Coast Guard says it has now found debris from a missing medevac flight hours after it radioed that it was flying blind.
14: Roger, you said you're coming in blind. Is that what you said? Okay, you declare an emergency.
13: From liveatc.net, it was traveling from Bermuda to Boston, debris turning up now off Nantucket. The search continues for the six people aboard, four from Canada, two from Bermuda. Not clear why the patient was being transferred. The Pacific has a fast-growing, intensifying hurricane, Nolo, a Category 3 now, 200 miles about off of Morro Reef, Hawaii. Much of California will be suffering through temps 15 to 20 degrees above average into Thursday. The heat explains maybe some of the empty seats at Dodger Stadium for ALDS Game 1 against the Braves. It was 100 degrees. Those who stayed got to see the Dodgers win. Other Game 1 winners, the White Sox over Cleveland, Tampa Bay over the Yankees. The Fly Dubai pilot who fended off an attack by his co-pilot at 34,000 feet says he respectfully had turned away for a couple of minutes when his co-pilot said he wanted to go pray. And then later, he was attacked from behind.
15: There was a big blow to the back of my head.
13: hitting him with a cockpit emergency axe.
15: Senior intelligence and law enforcement officials have identified the co-pilot in Wednesday's Fly Dubai incident as 29-year-old Hammam al-Hammami, an Omani national. Multiple sources

0: familiar with the investigation say the suspect was previously flagged as a, quote, security risk, telling ABC News he was found in possession of extremist materials while serving as a co-pilot trainee for another airline. He was later grounded from flying for 1 year. Marcus Moore, ABC News, London.
1: Hello, Ohio.
2: Campaigning today, President Trump said that if Republican Vivek Ramaswamy loses, he won't be giving aid to Ohio. This is ABC News.
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2: There's no one who wanted Tom Kim to win today more than Tom Kim. The South Korean golfer's gold medal wins him an exemption from military service back home. He shot a 6-under-64. This is not the first time Tennessee Correction Commissioner Frank Strada has had to deal with executions going wrong. As Arizona's prison official, he oversaw a series of botched executions there, too. Now he's out in Tennessee.
8: The head of Tennessee's prison system is now resigning after this week's botched execution of death row inmate Krista Pike. Governor Bill Lee making that announcement, saying Commissioner Frank Strada will leave his post sometime this month. Lee has now paused all executions in the state to allow for an independent review. This was the second failed execution in the state this year. Meanwhile, lawyers for Pike say that she's in critical condition and on a ventilator. Overnight, they asked for an emergency motion to preserve all the evidence related to the botched execution attempt.
2: Her lawyers saying that the resignation doesn't do a thing to help Krista now. They say that what happened to her reflects a systemic failure going beyond any one person. Daylight saving time ends in 4 weeks, and President Trump wants to keep it going on social media, calling out Senator Tom Cotton for voting against the Sunshine Protection Act, which would make daylight saving time year-round. Trump calls a Republican a friend of his, but shared his cell phone number on social media. We tried. Voicemail full. Wayne Cabot, ABC News.
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9: Hi, it's Matt from the WGAN Morning News. We're going to be back again on Monday, and I'll be talking with Steve Robinson from the Maine Wire. 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
10: Now, your AccuWeather forecast.
11: Tonight, mainly clear skies and lows near 43. Winds will be north-northeast at 4 to 8 miles per hour. Partly sunny day tomorrow and the high 62. Clouds on Sunday night with the low 51. Cloudy day on Monday, a stray shower. Breezy and a high 67. It'll be a mostly sunny day on Tuesday. A little bit cooler. High Tuesday at 61. I'm AccuWeather Steve Williams on Southern Maine's official weather station. 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
16: Welcome back to the Lars Larson Show. It's a pleasure to be with you on a First Amendment Friday. 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A brand new poll, this is coming up this hour, says 43% of America's youngest voters have a positive view, believe it or not, of Sharia law. What are we teaching our kids? We'll get into that in a bit. The media went off the rails on Donald Trump this week with killer robots, North Korea, and a death wish for President Trump. But who crossed the line the furthest? We'll talk best media quote of the week. Diesel just hit a record $6.29 a gallon nationwide average, and one oil man says that Washington, D.C. is making it worse. Should the government just get out of the way and let the private sector fix the problem? And take a moment to cast a vote in my X poll. You'll find it at Lars Larson Show and at LarsLarson.com. Today's question, should a man's teenage tweets from more than a decade ago, when the man was then 15 years old, should it cost him his job and his career today? The story involves an NBA play-by-play announcer by the name of Braden Bell. He was hired yesterday by the Portland Trail Blazers to be their play-by-play announcer. He had been an announcer in Phoenix, but he was fired within about 8 hours because of tweets that he made back when he was a teenager, when he was 14 or 15 years of age, and they were off-color tweets. In one of them, he actually said, "I'm not a racist at all, not gonna lie, Asian people piss me off, ha ha ha." Now, do I think that's off-color? Yes. Do I think it's appropriate? No. Do I think that people should be held responsible for what they say? I do. Do I think that if everybody was fired based on the stupid things that they said when they were 15 years old, I'd say the vast majority of Americans would be unemployed very, very quickly. But you can answer the question, find it at Lars Larson Show and at LarsLarson.com, and brought to you by AMAC, the Association of Mature American Citizens. 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I joined the group about a decade ago. 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On a First Amendment Friday, let's go first to Bill in New Jersey. Hey, Bill, welcome to the program. What's on your mind?
17: Hi, thanks for taking the call. This is about the Chinese getting the F-35 components, the shipment. They're supposed to go to Taiwan. They were worried about technology, except when they give it to them. I would say it's not just a few boxes, a whole shipment.
16: Now, they took possession of those F-35 fighter parts. A shipment from Australia was somehow diverted to Hong Kong instead of Taiwan. Is that right?
17: I suppose I didn't get the details on it. That's what I got. It depends on what it's in it, too. I would think the whole fighter parts system would be secure, classified, that type of thing.
16: You would think they would be, but apparently this happened in May of this year. It was a UPS shipment that had a cockpit canopy and a weapons bay door from an Australian military F-35 that was sent to the United States for inspection, repair, or disposal. The cargo got stopped in South Korea and then was rerouted to Hong Kong, where Chinese authorities took custody. So it wasn't going to Taiwan. It was going to Hong. It was going originally Hong Kong via South Korea. Now, do you suspect that maybe if something like that got diverted, that maybe that was a deliberate action on the part of the Chinese saying, we want to look at this technology, let's see if we can divert this shipment, and we'll take a good look at it?
17: That could be. Could be something else on there, too.
16: Yeah, but how do you prevent something like that? Because, I mean, I wouldn't put it past our own military or the United States saying, if we can divert a shipment that we know is supposed to be going to, say, China, Russia, North Korea, Iran. I could see our government saying, if we can divert that shipment, then we'll get a chance to get a look at it.
17: Right. They can use a GPS tracker on it, then they know where it's going.
16: Yeah, they know where it's going, but then again, if you put a GPS tracker on it, do you think that the people who are diverting the shipment might have a way of dealing with that as well?
17: Well, if they do, they might notice that it's been deactivated, and then they'll have to check on that, too.
16: Yeah, or they could take the GPS tracker and put it in a different box that's still going where you expect it to be going. I'm just suggesting that in this case... I kind of wonder if this wasn't a deliberate action on the part of Communist China.
17: Could be. It could be as anything else is in there, like the boards and all. I remember during the Gulf War, they did that. They would change the boards out and give it to Japan to get rebuilt.
16: Well, they're saying in this case it was a relatively low technology, but a cockpit canopy and a weapons bay door might tell the Chinese communists something. But it sounds like if it got diverted to Hong Kong, I mean, how do you accidentally take something from South Korea and send it to Hong Kong instead of back to the United States for inspection, repair, or disposal? I have a feeling the Chinese were involved in this, and I wouldn't put it past them to pull that kind of stunt, would you?
17: No, that would work.
16: So, and in fact, if we could get away with doing something like that, we might get some benefits out of it as well. Bill, I appreciate the call. By the way, the U.S. federal workforce has now plunged to about 2.7 million employees under the Trump administration. That is the lowest level, believe it or not, of federal employment in 60 years, 60 years. The government has shed more than 300,000 workers since President Trump came back to office in January of last year. He has shrunken the federal workforce by about 11%. Those are the latest numbers. The biggest cuts occurred at the end of September of last year, when more than 150,000 federal employees accepted buyouts from the government, resulting in the largest single-year exodus of civil servants in the last 80 years, believe it or not. Despite the downsizing, the government has yet to see any notable savings. That's because they had to buy them out. The government spent close to $244 billion on federal salaries during Donald Trump's first year in office, about 3% more than it did during the same period under former President Joe Biden. And you can understand why. If you've got people who are already on the payroll, and then you have to pay people to buy them out of their current arrangement, it may not save you money in the short run, but the fact that we now have the lowest level of federal employment in 60 years, and it's down to 2.7 million employees. Do you think we could get the United States government, the federal government, to run on less than 2.7 million total employees? 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
33: 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Whether it's a foreign language, history, or a different way to look at things, take some time each day to learn something new. This message is courtesy of the United States Air Force.

0: have something to say? 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
1: Hey, welcome back to the Lars Larson Show and First Amendment Friday, which we celebrate once a week, marking your God-given rights to free speech. In any case, one of the folks, or some of the folks who are protecting your free speech rights are the folks at the Media Research Center, and that includes David Bozell, who's president of the MRC. Hey, David, welcome back to the program. How are you?
2: I'm doing great, Mr. Larson. Appreciate the opportunity. Happy Friday.
1: Happy Friday to you as well. And I say protecting them because you keep an eye on some of the crazy things that are said. The mainstream media had some really unhinged things to say about President Trump this week. Are some of these in the running for worst media quote of the week?
2: Yeah, I mean, look, when I took the job, I thought we'd be monitoring media bias, but sometimes I feel like we're monitoring a group therapy session most of the time. I mean, guys, it is unbelievable. We've got, I don't know if we've got the clips to play on the show, but
1: I don't have the clips to play on the show, although that would be entertaining, but we ran out of time to do that today. So let's talk about what Rachel Maddow had to say about Donald Trump.
2: Yeah, she basically compared Donald Trump to the Terminator. I mean, she's seen the Terminator one too many times. She suggested that the Trump's AI policy was designed to kill human beings. So somewhere, Skynet's lawyers are out there watching Maddow and saying, like, lady, come on, let's not get carried away here. I mean, it is really kind of ridiculous, the extent that she just hates this man. This is on the heels of the AI policy that was announced this week.
1: Well, and Dave, look, I've got my own questions about AI, and I do think there ought to be some guardrails around it, except you've got kind of the dual problem of how do you put guardrails around something but not put so many restrictions on it that, say, China ends up becoming the dominant force on Earth using artificial intelligence, if it actually lives up to some of the predictions about it, and China ends up developing the dominant AI technology, then at that point, America will be very much, potentially at risk of being dominated by China economically, and it can't, so it can cut both ways. Both the solution can be bad as well. But when she says Trump moved explicitly to make sure no human can interfere with the robot's ability to kill us all.
2: Yeah, and then she goes on to say Trump is intervening so that you make sure the AI can. I mean, come on, sweetheart. Go outside and touch some grass, please. I mean, just like you said, we need to remain competitive in this space. The AI conference that I attended with the president was fascinating. It was nerve-wracking. It was scary at parts. But we've got to remain competitive. I mean, this is if not the future, if not the present, it is definitely the future. So, the president and his administration are trying to take the lead. But and then Erin Burnett was our second nominee for worst of the week.
1: Please.
2: I mean, she's a beaut in her own right. She said Trump TV has so far aired Trump's inauguration. This is talking about Trump kind of relaunching what goes on WhiteHouse.gov.
1: Yep.
2: And so he kind of relaunched something called Trump TV. Okay, so he puts his name on everything. And she goes on to say, I mean, right now with everything going on, people want to rewatch his inauguration. It's kind of reminiscent of what you would find in North Korea. Now, nothing screams North Korea quite like going on national television and freely telling millions of people millions of viewers that the president reminds you of North Korea. I mean, it is just sort of the irony is so rich. And look, people can debate how the White House distributes video. Fine, I get it. But jumping from a government live stream to Kim Jong-un, I guess. This is why viewers think cable news has basically lost its mind. There's a zillion other things to cover, not to mention some of the accomplishments that they never want to cover of the Trump administration. And they're obsessed, in prime time, no less, with the Trump administration trying to get their message out. It's really rather silly.
1: Well, and the fact that the president can go to the United Nations and give a speech and give it to them with both barrels and tell them they're an organization that needs to make major changes to the way it does business and also criticize other countries, That's actually, I think, what an awful lot of Americans want to stand up and applaud. The idea that Trump is not afraid to call people out on various issues, even people on his own side of the aisle, although the UN is not exactly on his side of the aisle. So.
2: Well, and then, this is not our first rodeo, right? We're old enough to remember. How many of us have complained with previous Republican administrations not doing enough to get their own message out? Just sitting back and just in their chairs and saying, wow, golly gee, I wish I could get my message out to the American people, but the big bag liberal media won't let me. And the president says, the heck with all that, I'm just going to put my own videos out there. And he has the ratings to prove that he's right. Now the third guy that we have at our nominees list for worst of the week is this guy, this producer. We dipped into Hollywood for this one. Producer Chuck Lorre. Now, he's won some Emmys for Roseanne and Big Bang Theory. I'll tip my hat. He's probably a talented guy. He's at a charitable event earlier this week, and he goes up to there to accept an award, and he says, quote, "The burden of my profession demands that I take this opportunity to say a few words about that bloated orange piece of S in the White House. I'd love to express my gratitude to all the people who devoted their lives to making Project Angel food an oasis for people in need. That would be my preference, but I'm a comedy writer. I have no choice but to explain how I wake up every morning to turn on CNN to see if the President of the United States has had a heart attack while straining to take...
1: To go to the toilet.
2: A dump. Just to quote him accurately... So I don't get sued, but boy, oh boy. nothing and says charitable event like going on stage.
1: Well, it also wakes up
2: every morning wishing he was dead.
1: David, he may be right in making the assumption that everybody in his audience hates Trump with the same passion that he does, but maybe they don't. I mean, should he maybe even entertain the idea that it's possible that somebody in Los Angeles or somebody in the charity business actually thinks well of Donald Trump instead of thinking he's a giant orange piece of blank?
2: Right. I mean, and these guys wonder why half the country hates Hollywood. I just imagine receiving an award and you have to wake up and you decide, you know what this evening really needs? Some kind of bowel movement joke about the president dying. I mean,
1: unbelievable. That is David Bozell. David, thank you very much. David is the president of the Media Research Center. 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
3: But the Coast Guard has found wreckage off Nantucket, debris from an air ambulance that was carrying six people. It vanished over the Atlantic on a Saturday flight bound for Boston from Bermuda. Not known why a patient needed transporting. In a video to the Cornell community, University President Michael Kotlikoff says the administration and community must do better.
4: What happened to Jane Doe in 2024 is deeply disturbing and will weigh heavily on our community for years to come.
3: He says her rape allegations raise troubling issues about sexual assault, dehumanization, and aspects of party culture, alcohol, and drug use. The Fly Dubai pilot attacked at 34,000 feet said he had turned away from his co-pilot out of respect when the man said he wanted to pray. Next thing he knew, he was whacked in the back of the head with a cockpit crew axe. October baseball, 100 degrees at Dodger Stadium, and the Dodgers win game one. It's AB.
5: Hi, it's Matt from the WGAN Morning News. We're going to be back again on Monday, and I'll be talking with Steve Robinson from the Maine Wire. 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
0: Now, your AccuWeather forecast.
6: Tonight, mainly clear skies and lows near 43. Winds will be north-northeast at 4 to 8 miles per hour. Partly sunny day tomorrow and the high 62. Clouds on Sunday night with the low 51. Cloudy day on Monday, a stray shower. Breezy and a high 67. It'll be a mostly sunny day on Tuesday. A little bit cooler on Tuesday at 61. I'm AccuWeather Steve Williams on Southern Maine's official weather station. 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
16: And co-founder of Basin Ventures. Adam, welcome to the program.
17: Hey, Lars. Thanks for having me.
16: So help me sort this one out for my audience, because we're hearing some ideas, some of which I think are crazy, like let's ban the export of diesel. America makes plenty of diesel for its own uses, doesn't it?
17: It does. It makes plenty of diesel for its own uses. In fact, we export a great chunk of it to the world.
16: In fact, double check me on the numbers. I've told my audience that best I can find out, America produces 5.5 million barrels a day of finished diesel. We use about 3.5 million of that 5.5 million, and we have roughly 2 million barrels a day, or just below 2 million barrels a day that's exported. So it's not that we're not producing enough of the product in our own, you know, within our own shores to be able to supply all of our needs and then some. So how do we get the price down?
17: Yeah, I mean, that's a great question. That's a million-dollar question. I think it still comes down to refining. There's a huge difference in the inputs that our current refineries need than what we're actually being supplied with. And so I think you've got a lot of finished products that are in Ukraine and Russia and in the Middle East that have been picking up a lot of the gap from, you know, what our refineries need. So, for example, Venezuela could be a great thing 5-10 years from now, but it still takes about 2 barrels of our crude to go with 1 barrel of Venezuelan crude, just by the way our refineries are made up. So I think we have an infrastructure issue in this country to where we're running at about 96% capacity in our refineries. So we can't really do much more than what we're doing now on a refining capacity.
16: Well, and in fact, doesn't that also, I'm talking to Adam Butcher from Basin Ventures. He's the president and co-founder. Doesn't that also suggest we built a system where one little hiccup, one little shutdown, one little, you know, monkey wrench in the thing, and all of a sudden we're not making 96%, we're making less than what we need, right?
17: Lars, I've had a thesis for the past several years that cheap oil is a mirage, that we've been living in environments where, like you said, one little monkey wrench, not only in our refining capabilities, but obviously in the Middle East, when, 70% of the global energy trade flows through two straits that are shut down at any other day, when you have missiles flying all over the place in Russia and Ukraine that can knock refineries off the map in a second, and when we haven't even talked about hurricanes and how lucky we've been in the Gulf not to have a huge hurricane season so far this year, we live on the edge. And I think it's just the devil we've built, but we live on the edge of price spikes. And that's part of why I wrote the article that I wrote, where, you know, you sometimes got to take your medicine to fix the root causes.
16: Yeah, you wrote the piece for the Federalist, and I highly recommend, I commend people to read it. Adam Butcher is president and co-founder of Basin Ventures. So how do we get the oil companies to build additional refinery capability when a new refinery hasn't been open in a long, long time? And we've constantly got the people on the left, including, I keep reminding folks, just a few years ago, Joe Biden, maybe in one of his more cogent moments, stood up in front of a joint session of the Congress and announced that we're going to be out of the oil business altogether in a decade, which got a big laugh from the Republicans, but he wasn't trying to be funny. He was dead serious about it. There's a whole bunch of politicians in this country who want to put you and everybody else out of business. I don't, but they are all talking about it. And I said, how do you expect any big company to say, we're going to go spend billions of dollars to build a new refinery when the politicians, some of them, are promising to put us out of the business altogether?
17: The last point you made is everything. How do we have line of sight on our capital expenditures? That's what we want. We just want to understand that if we're going to sit in a boardroom and talk about billions of dollars worth of decisions and money to spend, that we actually have a runway for it to make money. We want to see where it goes, and we don't want things to be fluctuating all over the place to where one day we're in business and the next day we're regulated out of business. That doesn't make any sense. You can't get a long-term fix with everything that we need long-term fixes with unless you have a clear runway. That's one of the things that I actually put in that article. For example, number one, I would prefer everybody stop talking the price down. Now, I know that that sounds crazy, and I understand that, you know, especially farmers that are about to use all the diesel for harvest, that's not something that anybody wants to hear, especially folks in your neck of the woods who may be paying upwards of $6 a gallon almost yep. for regular gasoline. Yeah. That's not something that you guys want to hear, and I understand that. But the only way to fix some of these fundamental issues is to let the supply and demand system actually work. When you kick the can down the road to another day, you don't get the capital committed to drill, baby, drill and do all these things that the administration wants to do. You won't get new pipeline built. You won't get new refineries built. The actual price has to dictate what these companies are going to do.
16: Well, in fact, Adam, I'm an unabashed supporter of Donald Trump, but I've also told my audience anytime I disagree with the president over the last decade or so, I've said so. In this case, he's said he's entertaining the idea of a ban on export. Well, if you tell the oil companies, build us more refineries, but one of these days we may just tell you, you got all these shiny new refineries, but you can't export the product. We've forbidden it for whatever reason. That's not going to fly. Do you think Trump understands what's going on here?
17: Yeah, I think here's the other thing that we

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Adam, it's a pleasure to have you on the program. 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
1: Actually, in my feed yesterday, a cat lady from somewhere, sorry, I didn't mean to insult you, decided to hop into the comment section to reply to somebody who agreed with my take. Thank you very much for whoever you are. To say, excuse me, John, isn't this guy a felon? Isn't this guy, didn't he rip people off for a bunch of money and go to prison? 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
1: So, yeah, the funny thing is that, yes, it is true. No, it's not me. This guy has been haunting me. His name is Matthew P. Gagnon. Gagnon. What, I don't know how he pronounces his last name. She Googled me, found him, thought I was him talking about stuff on the radio. So I just want to clear it up. I have never been charged by the Department of Justice. I am not running a Ponzi scheme. I do not embezzle money. 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
5: But apparently an awful lot of younger voters in America do. Not quite a majority, but the numbers are kind of stunning. Let me get to that in a moment. But it is First Amendment Friday, so we love to take calls on a day that we celebrate the First Amendment rights, God-given, of American citizens. So let me go to the phones first. If you want to join the best conversation in talk journalism, it happens every day at 866-HEY-LARS. And on First Amendment Fridays, every subject is fair game. And, of course, naysayers always go to the head of the line. And one of them, Theodore, is a naysayer. Theodore, welcome to the program. What
6: Larson,
5: is it you and I
6: Larson,
5: disagree about?
6: I told you 4 to 6 months ago that Trump had to highly tax and or ban our energy and distillate, our oil and distillate exports to get the price of diesel and gasoline down so the voters would vote for him. Now he's got a very low approval rating, below 20%. He's probably going to lose the midterms. If we would have done this, we would have had $1.75 gain right now. Because
5: can
6: we're
5: you explain,
6: exporting.
5: I want you to stop shouting.
6: Exporting.
5: Stop shouting, Theodore, and answer me this. Take diesel, for example, because it's a great, very clear-cut example. The country produces, America produces 5.5 million barrels a day of diesel. We use 3.5 million barrels a day. We have a surplus of 2 million barrels a day that gets exported and sold. Can you tell me, both long and short term, how does it benefit Americans if you say to those oil companies that are currently producing that extra diesel, you're not allowed to sell it anywhere but America? It might produce a short-term bulge or of supply that would force prices down, but then isn't every refinery
6: because
5: going to immediately...
6: Because, okay, Larson, do I get to talk?
5: No, not until I finish the question. Is every refinery going to say, we're going to keep on producing more diesel than we can sell, so we'll be forced to fire sale it at a low price?
6: The reason that it's 9 or 7.10 in Camas, Washington, and $9 in Santa Monica, California, is because they are exporting that 2 to 3 gallons per 5 gallons that they manufacture. Now, what would happen is that there would be a supply backup, and then
5: for
6: it
5: a
6: would
5: moment.
6: Go
5: for a moment.
6: For a very long time,
5: no,
6: forever.
5: Hold on. Theodore,
6: that's why we
5: hold on.
6: Used to have...
5: I want you to stop shouting, or I'm just going to let you go. Theodore,
6: so
5: stop
6: you
5: shouting.
6: Just keep it-

0: stop shouting. No, but I'm going to ask you something. If you are now, if you have a, the diesel production of this country is 5.5 million barrels a day. We sell in America 3.5 million barrels a day. Why in the world would anybody running a refinery say we're going to produce diesel in excess that we can't sell overseas? We can't sell outside our...
1: You don't understand. There would, these people have to pump oil. So what would happen is there'd be a supply backup
0: for a moment
1: like in places like Cushing, Oklahoma, and it would drop oil from about 95 to probably about 22.
0: It would drop it temporarily. See, this is the part you, and this is why I was trying to ask you a specific question. Here's what the question is. If you have all these refineries that will produce 5.5 million barrels, but they know we can only sell 3.5 million barrels, and in fact, even if you drop the price to 10 cents, you wouldn't necessarily get excess consumption of diesel. You wouldn't have people saying, well, normally I need, 100 or 500 gallons of diesel that I, that runs my truck or my equipment per month, but I'm going to buy twice as much and just burn it just for fun because it's so cheap. They're still going to consume the same amount of diesel. Except you're expecting that all these refineries will say, now that the price has dropped dramatically, we're going to keep on overproducing diesel so there is an ongoing surplus. I don't think you ever paid attention to economics, but Theodore, I appreciate the call. Before I get too far away from it, I want to tell you about this poll. When you ask people whether or not they believe in Sharia law, this is the kind of law that is practiced in some Muslim-majority countries, and a lot of us are concerned that Sharia law will sooner or later be coming to the United States of America. If you ask all voters, are you in favor of Sharia law? 57% of likely voters say, I have a negative view of Sharia. Only 21% have a positive view. However, when you look at younger Americans, 31% of voters, 25 to 29, believe that public schools should teach children about the benefits of Sharia law. And 43% of the youngest voters have a positive view of Sharia law. Now understand, Sharia law is religious law under Islam. It says, for example, that if somebody leaves the Islamic faith, they are considered an apostate, and the penalty for apostasy is death. And there are actually countries on this planet that have actually sentenced people to die. There was a famous case about 20 years ago of a young lady who had just gotten married. She was a Muslim. She got married to a Christian. She converted to Christianity. She was pregnant. And the government of her country said, you are, because you left the Islamic faith, you are an apostate and you will be put to death. Now, I think at the end of the day, the international outcry against that was strong enough and she was not killed. But that's what Sharia law is all about. It's also a system in which women do not have the same rights as men. If there's, for example, an accusation of rape, the woman who claims to be raped has to have four adult witnesses, male witnesses who will testify to the rape. It is a crazy system, and yet we've got Americans, especially younger Americans, who seem to think very well of the idea of having Sharia law and teaching kids about Sharia law in American schools. That's something we absolutely have to stop. By the way, think about this kind of story. 2:40 in the morning in Batavia, Illinois, a woman takes a look outside and sees a flashlight and a shadow. It's outside her window. Police say the man in her backyard was a registered sex offender. The Superior Court had convicted this joker in 2024. He had taken a sailor's key card, let himself into her bedroom, watched her sleep. He never met the woman in Batavia. He saw her on social media. He researched her and found her home address. 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
7: From ABC News, I'm Wayne Cabot. After this chilling transmission,
8: coming in blind,
7: the Coast Guard has now found a debris field off Nantucket from a medical transport plane with six on board that vanished from Bermuda en route to Boston. The crazed co-pilot in the Fly Dubai cockpit apparently used prayer as a ruse to attack the captain.
9: While he was praying, out of respect, I was just looking at the front and not at the back. And suddenly, after I think I would say about 4 or 5 minutes, there was a big blow to the back of my head.
7: About the suspect, ABC's Tom Sufi Burridge in Tel Aviv.
10: Multiple sources confirming the identity of the suspect to ABC News, saying he is 29-year-old Hammam al-Hammami, an Omani national, and revealing that he was previously employed by another airline, Oman Air, and in 2024 he was suspended as a trainee co-pilot at that airline after he had been found to be in possession of extremist materials. Now, these are raising urgent questions as to how he came to later be employed by Fly Dubai and ultimately ended up working on a plane bound for Israel.
7: The cost of air travel in the U.S. over Thanksgiving is forecast to be 30% over last year because of fuel prices. European allies are agreeing to President Trump's request for help. They will tap into their reserves, hoping to offset pump prices here. What about states possibly suspending the gas tax? Mark St. Clair owns a local pool cleaning company in Sandusky, Ohio.
11: It's just a temporary solution for a bigger problem is all it is.
7: Campaigning in Ohio a month before the midterms, President Trump talked up something very popular.
12: We gave you no tax on tips, no tax on overtime.
7: And something that isn't, data centers, saying they will benefit local communities. You're listening to ABC News.
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7: Defying owner Robert Kraft, Zach Bryan wore a Free Palestine shirt to Gillette Stadium in Foxborough, Mass., where Kraft banned McLemore for defending Palestine. Joining Bryan's protest, his drummer wearing a shirt bearing the name of a dead 5-year-old Palestinian girl who was trapped in a vehicle in Gaza City with deceased family members. The 5-year-old remained on that phone with the Palestinian Red Crescent for about 3 hours, trying to get rescued. Cornell University President Michael Kotlikoff in a new video to the school community this weekend.
17: We must do everything we can to prevent what happened to Jane Doe and everyone before her and anyone after her from ever happening again.
7: He says her rape allegations raise what he called troubling issues about sexual assault, dehumanization, and aspects of our party culture, alcohol, and drug use. The Boston Arts Academy, on National Custodian Day, gave special recognition to a fifth-floor custodian, Andrew Allen. A teacher on that floor had a brother in need of a kidney, and the teacher wasn't a match. Mr. Allen wondered if he might be. A test showed yes, he was, but he was too far in age to match directly, so he ended up donating his kidney to somebody else, enabling the teacher's brother to move up the kidney donor list. A gift from the teacher, truly worth more than gold, he says. Wayne Cabot, ABC News.
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18: Planned Parenthood is spending a significant amount of money trying to attack Susan Collins in the upcoming couple months here. 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As recently as 2017, she was honored as a, quote, outspoken champion for women's health. Are these people honest? 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I submit to you no.
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0: Welcome back to the program. It's a pleasure to be with you on First Amendment Friday. I want to ask you about this. A federal energy employee working for the Department of Energy, that's a federal agency, used his government-issued passport to slip into Houthi-controlled Yemen. Who in the world is watching the store? I first heard about this story from one of my colleagues in talk radio, and that's Ari Hoffman, who hosts the Ari Hoffman Show on our affiliate KVI in Seattle. Hey, Ari, welcome to the program. And what in the world was going on with Ashton Hamed El-Aaboudi?
1: Well, first of all, these terrorists are really, really stupid. This guy used his passport to get into Yemen. So right away he got flagged. When he came back, he told Border Control, Passport Control here in the U.S. that he was on an official work trip. And guess what? They checked with his boss, and his boss at the Hanford nuclear facility said, no, he wasn't on a trip for us. Turns out he paid $1,400 to smuggle himself across the border into Yemen to try and get to the capital. And it turns out he was speaking with the FBI part of the time. Now, before anybody says entrapment, the FBI gave him multiple chances to back out of working with the Houthis, or who he thought were the Houthis, and he continued doing it. Now, Lars, here's something else. I didn't give this to you yet. I just got the court documents, not just what the FBI has told us. And in the court documents, he was using his own computer at Hanford so that he could look up the stuff that he thought he was doing for the Houthis. This guy was assembling drones, ordering drone parts, ordering explosives, and this guy was also celebrating Houthis sinking ships in the Red Sea.
0: How in the world did this guy get through the screening that you assume anybody who's working at the Hanford Nuclear Reservation and anybody who's working for the Federal Department of Energy, which, by the way, people should know. I know Department of Energy ordinarily would make you think, okay, they're in charge of power plants or, you know, natural gas or electricity or things like that. The Department of Energy also oversees our entire nuclear weapons program. It's not overseen by the Pentagon. It's overseen by the Department of Energy. So did they screen this guy at all?
1: So it doesn't seem like he had security clearance. I think in some of the interviews he claimed to have it, and they said he didn't. So I'm going to leave that a question mark for right now.
0: Fair enough.
1: But here's a better question. This whole thing goes back a year or two. So were they trying to use him to catch a bigger fish? Because they continued letting him work in Hanford when they knew all this was going on, and he was under investigation. That's my question.
0: Well, and he was buying materials to make homemade explosives and homemade drones. So were they finding out where all this stuff was going, and did he manage to get any of this stuff smuggled out of the country and into places like Yemen?
1: So I'm about halfway through the court documents, and what seems right now is he actually had a storage unit and an RV in the storage unit, and he was stockpiling things there. So, I mean, guess some RVs are used for cooking meth in our area, and some are used for stockpiling weapons for the Houthis. You never know what might be inside those RVs in our area. But something else is that he apparently called in sick one day because he got sick from the nitric acid he was using to assemble the explosives. That's a chemical you use when making explosives. So it's not like this guy was hiding what he was doing. And when he was being interviewed by the FBI, according to the documents I've gone through so far, he basically admitted everything. And when they said, you know, the Houthis are a terrorist organization, he called it word games.
0: What? Oh, because that's just a word, you know, that saying something is a terrorist organization, like the official designation of Iran as a terrorist sponsoring country, or Hamas as officially designated by the U.S. State Department, that's just word games. And that was the attitude of a guy working at the Federal Department of Energy.
1: Yeah, not just that. I mean, celebrating the ships being sunk in the Red Sea, celebrating Houthi attacks, and going through his social media, it doesn't seem like he had much of a presence there, but as of last night, his LinkedIn page was still online, and this is a guy who has a lot of degrees, so it just shows degrees don't come with smarts necessarily.
0: Well, and is he an immigrant to the United States, or is he a born citizen? Do you know?
1: We don't have that information yet. I did put in a request with ICE and a few other agencies to find out if this guy is an American-born citizen or if he came here. He was in the U.S. Army Engineer Corps. So basically right now, this was a guy who we've had in our system a very long time, but only got activated recently. And we're seeing more and more of these kind of attacks being stopped by the FBI, which shows when the FBI is going after, you know, actual terrorists rather than U.S. citizens who are, you know, parents or teachers or people have issues with curriculum or January 6th people, then they actually get the job done.
0: Well, it's funny because when you first told me about this arrest, this guy at the Hanford Reservation. I thought about Nidal Hassan. You remember him when he shot up Fort Hood, Texas, and murdered so many people? And he had been in the U.S. military for a long time. And nobody wanted to say boo about him because he came out with all these crazy, you know, Muslim ideas, you know, and was saying all these things. But nobody wanted to say that out loud because they'd say, oh, well, you're discriminating against him because of his religious faith. And I wonder what protects these people who are in these positions, in this case, Ashton Hamad El-Abooty or El-Abooty?
1: Well, this does go back a little ways before Trump got into office, so I wonder if there was a switch in thinking of, well, we can't do anything about him because he's a Muslim, to now all of a sudden, oh, well, guess what? He went to hang out with the Houthis, so this might be a bigger issue. And he paid $1,400 to get himself smuggled into Yemen. I mean, this guy had to go to Oman and then smuggle himself across the border from Oman into Yemen and somehow managed to use his U.S. passport in the process. And this is a guy who wasn't hiding the ball. When you're using your work computer, I mean, Lars, I work in a studio for our company, and if I'm doing something wrong on the computer, it's going to trip a whole bunch of alarms and stuff. I would assume that we have that at our nuclear facilities here.
0: Yeah, I mean, even if the guy is working in something that's not directly related, say, to the nuclear fuel or the nuclear material or to the nuclear weapons program or any of the other things that the DOE oversees, you'd assume that, even if you're working on sort of the civilian clerical side of things, that they're still keeping an eye on the kind of things that you go to, except that this guy apparently saw no problem traveling out of the country, using his passport, traveling into Yemen, meeting with the Houthis, talking about buying explosives from them, and then calling in sick. I'm sorry, I was making a batch of explosives last night, and I got a little overcome by the nitric acid. Do you mind if I call in sick today? I'll come in tomorrow. I mean, this guy apparently wasn't worried about being surveilled at all.
1: Oh, come on, Lars. Who among us hasn't called in sick because we were playing with nitric acid in the process of making explosives? Who hasn't? Who hasn't?
0: Absolutely. That is Ari Hoffman. He holds down one of the talk shows at our affiliate station in Seattle, and that's KVI, a federal employee working at Richland, at the Hanford Nuclear Reservation in Richland, Washington, has now been arrested. He's facing a maximum penalty of up to 20 years in prison because he went to Yemen and met with the Houthi terrorists, and he was trying to buy materials to supply them with drones and explosives. By the way, I've told you before that everybody talks about those weight loss injections because the results are dramatic. 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That's why doctors created a weight loss supplement called Lean. 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
0: Welcome back to the Lars Larson Show. Could any state be more anti-Christian than this? Imagine this. You've got a law on the books that says that if you are part of a religious organization, you need not hire people who don't believe in your faith. And you say, well, Lars, duh, of course you're not going to hire people who don't believe in your faith. Well, problem is the state Supreme Court decided to take that law 72 years on the books and simply throw it out and say, yes, you do. Even if you're a Christian organization, even if you're out there trying to help out people who are living on the streets and who are homeless, you are forced to hire people who actually reject the faith that is the center point of the Union Gospel Mission. I don't think it makes any sense, but I'm not a lawyer either. Ryan Tucker is. He's senior counsel at the Alliance Defending Freedom and director of ADF Center for Christian Ministries. Ryan, welcome to the program. How are you?
7: Thank you, Lars, for having me.
0: What in the world is going on that you have the Yakima Union Gospel Mission that wants to serve the homeless? And then along comes the state of Washington that says, and you have to hire people who don't buy your Christian faith.
7: Yeah, it's absolutely shocking, isn't it? The state has a non-discrimination law in place, and for years, religious organizations have been able to hire individuals aligned with their beliefs with no problem. The problem, as you mentioned, is that the state Supreme Court not long ago gutted an exemption in that law that allows religious organizations to do just that. So the question right now is, well, under the First Amendment, does the government get to decide who's qualified to share a religious organization's message and who it hires? Or just the religious organization? Common sense tells you it's the religious organization. The U.S. Constitution tells you that as well.
0: When the court made that decision, whose rights are being protected when they say the religious organization that has as the center point of its faith and the reason it exists at all is its belief, in this case, in Christianity, but you got to hire non-Christians if you're going to employ people. Who in the world are they protecting in this case?
7: Well, it's certainly not the people of faith. I mean, look, the Woods decision involved an individual who went to the mission and said, look, I don't agree with your beliefs on biblical sexuality. I want you to change them, but yet I still want the job. And in that particular case, that organization said no. That resulted in a lawsuit that resulted then in a state Supreme Court decision. That put our client, the Union Gospel Mission of Yakima, on notice. Hey, look, The state can come after you, and what you're doing, shockingly now, is in violation of state law. So they were forced to file a federal lawsuit to defend themselves.
0: And can you get to there if this was decided first by a state Supreme Court? Because at the end of the day, no matter where you live in America, the First Amendment and your protection of faith, your God-given rights to believe in the faith you choose to believe in, are protected by the First Amendment, no matter what the state constitution or state law says, isn't it?
7: You're 100% correct. The U.S. Constitution protects the right of religious organizations, of ministries, to have the right to decide who is religiously qualified to serve.
0: And in fact, look, there are times the Ninth Circus Court does not impress me. I think they still hold the record for being the most overturned federal appeals court in America. But they've improved quite a bit after Donald Trump got a few judges on in his first term in office. I mean, can we count on the Ninth Circus Court to actually come up with the right decision on this one?
7: Well, I hope so. I mean, you're right. The Ninth Circuit makeup has changed over the last several years, so we're certainly hopeful there. But, I mean, it's a common sense argument, right? I mean, think about it. You know, the state shouldn't require a synagogue, for example, to hire a Christian more so than a religious school to hire an atheist. It's really insane. It's almost comical. So we're hopeful that those that may be ideologically against some of our positions will at least look at this and say, wait a second, this is not right. It's unconstitutional, and we need to rule in favor of the mission.
0: And by the way, when the other side argues in favor of forcing the religious organization, in this case, a Christian group called the Union Gospel Mission of Yakima, are they arguing on behalf of the state of Washington? Is this a state going against the faith of the majority of its citizens?
7: Yeah, unfortunately, that's absolutely right. It's not just the mission, too. I mean, you've got, you know, SVU there in Washington. You have others that have come under fire from either the governor when he was the attorney general before, or even now. They're continuing to take these positions that are definitely antithetical to people of faith and what they believe. And we're hopeful that we can correct the situation in Washington before it starts to seep into other areas.
0: You know, Ryan Tucker is with me, senior counsel at Alliance Defending Freedom. I would think you'd have amicus briefs from every other faith group in the entire state saying, hey, if you lose on this one, it's going to be a loss for all of us, isn't it?
7: We were fortunate to gain and outgain, frankly, the other side and the number of friend of the court briefs, as you mentioned, amicus briefs. Those are people that aren't necessarily party to the lawsuit, but have chimed in and said, wait a second, this impacts us. And so, I mean, think about it. If a religious organization is not able to hire like-minded people, they will be destroyed from the inside out. So this is an existential threat to the viability of religious organizations, I think not just in Washington, but really nationwide. This is a big, big issue that the Ninth Circuit has before it.
0: Is it possible to rewrite that 72-year-old statute so that it would survive another challenge before the state Supreme Court, the one that was thrown out?
7: The funny thing is, I mean, if you go pull up the statute and read it, it currently protects religious organizations. So why the state Supreme Court decided to, like, reinterpret it to simply limit it to only protect a small portion of a religious organization, I have no idea. But we're hopeful that this court, as it did earlier this year, there was actually a really great, you know, decision that was released by the Ninth Circuit, a three-judge panel back in January. The state, because they took a loss, they asked for the entire court to review it. And that's what we did today, and I'm hopeful that they'll replicate, hopefully, what the Ninth Circuit has already held.
0: See, that's and I guess one of the things about this, Ryan, is I wish state legislatures and the U.S. Congress would say every time we have a law that gets thrown out that is a common-sense law like this, but they've thrown it out because of some interpretation by the courts, say, okay, we'll fix those pieces of the law, and we'll put it back on the books. It may get challenged again, but the idea is that at least you fix that protection so the protection's still there. Because having a law like that on the books that isn't going to actually be enforced, to me, doesn't make any sense at all. Hey, Ryan, thanks very much for the time.
7: Thank you so much for having me, Lars. Appreciate it.
0: You bet. That is Ryan Tucker. Ryan is the senior lawyer at the Alliance Defending Freedom and director of ADF Center for Christian Ministries. By the way, think about this kind of story. 2:40 in the morning in Batavia, Illinois. A woman takes a look outside and sees a flashlight and a shadow. It's outside her window. Police say the man in her backyard was a registered sex offender. Now, a military court had convicted this joker in 2024. He had taken a sailor's key card, let himself into her bedroom, watched her sleep. He never met the woman in Batavia. He saw her on social media. He researched her and found her home address. 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
4: I want to start off by talking about the national debt. And yes, I will be the guy to do it because no one else will anymore. It's not a concern of anyone in this country. Oh, some of you say that it's a concern. Oh, you do. But are you concerned? Are you concerned other than I saw the headline and then I move on and have lunch today and then I forget that it existed? Because that's where we're at right now. $40 trillion is now the number. And Republicans have tried to have a nice little cheat by saying that if we just dealt with waste, fraud, and abuse.
5: ABC News, I'm Wayne Cabot. After an intense all-day search for a missing medical transport plane,
6: the U.S. Coast Guard confirms that it has discovered debris off the coast of Nantucket, which investigators say belongs to the plane that disappeared early Saturday morning.
7: Roger, you said you're coming in belongings. Any sense?
6: It was around 1 a.m. when an air traffic controller spoke directly to the pilot of that air ambulance flight traveling from Bermuda to Boston, trying to understand if they were in trouble.
5: ABC's Ariel Mitropoulos in Boston. The Fly Dubai pilot says before he was attacked at 34,000 feet, the co-pilot excused himself for prayers. So he turned away out of respect. Next thing you knew,
7: there was a big blow to the back of my head.
5: From the cockpit's crash axe. No update on the kind of trouble the co-pilot might be in. 100-degree heat, game one, home win. NLDS, Dodger Stadium, umpires chugging water. This is ABC News.
4: Hi, it's Matt from the WGAN Morning News. We're going to be back again on Monday, and I'll be talking with Steve Robinson from the Maine Wire. We'll be chatting about recent violence being directed at Maine Wire reporters and all of the latest on Maine's fast-approaching 2026 political races. Also, we want you to tell us. Who do you think won the gubernatorial debate on Thursday? 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
8: Health officials warn of a possible exposure to measles at a children's hospital in Pittsburgh. Lauren Shoup's two-month-old daughter was exposed to measles during a routine visit and then spent 21 days in quarantine.
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4: Your opinion matters, and we want to hear it. 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
14: The Democrats are such cynics and liars. 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So they can come out that he's raped women and they don't care. I mean, look who they voted for in the past. They voted for Clinton. They voted for Ted Kennedy. So it doesn't matter.
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16: We'd consult with a real expert. Dr. Jason Sorens joins us now, who's a senior research fellow at the American Institute for Economic Research. We have now hit a crazy level for mortgages. I mean, not as crazy as, say, 1980 or the times of Jimmy Carter, but 7.3%. So, Dr. Sorens, is this the new normal for America?
17: It sure looks like it for the next few years. And, you know, part of this is simply that inflation has been persistent. And that was the same story in the 70s and early 80s. When inflation is high, lenders are going to demand higher interest rates because otherwise the inflation is going to eat away at what they're getting paid back in the future. But also rising government debt and high bond yields are a factor here because the U.S. Treasuries are considered relatively safe debt. So obviously you're going to charge a higher interest rate to a home buyer than you would to the U.S. government.
16: You know, it's funny, too, because I saw an old soundbite from President Reagan way back in the 80s. And I remember buying my first house in 1980 with an 11% mortgage rate that I thought was a smoking deal because everybody else was paying about 16%. And I saw Reagan talking about how he said, well, if I have to decide between a $50 billion deficit or an $80 billion deficit, you know which one I'm going to choose. And I remember thinking, boy, how quaint when we used to talk about the federal government deficit in just double-digit billion figures instead of talking about nearly $2 trillion in deficit this year.
17: That's right. And it's not just the United States. When you look around the world, the rates on government debt really reflect inflation rates plus the size of the government debt. So Switzerland, for example, has a 10% debt to GDP ratio, one-tenth of ours, and their government bonds are yielding about 0.6% compared to where we are at over 5%. So that just tells you that if you have low inflation and low debt, then interest rates are going to be low. Unfortunately, we haven't gone that path.
16: Well, in fact, it kind of makes you wonder why the same supply and demand economy, you know, because, for instance, the United States is not short of diesel. The rest of the world is short of diesel, so diesel prices are high, even though America overproduces what it actually needs. How in the world does Switzerland get away with paying 0.5% and being able to borrow money from anybody at that kind of rate?
17: Yeah, I mean, it's just known as a solid country that has always had very low inflation. You know, it was a place where, you know, people stored their gold for decades because that was, you know, it was known for its financial sector, its strong financial sector, its free market economy, has very low taxes and, you know, limited regulation, and again, limited government debt. So all those things put together, it's just a solid place that people have confidence in. Now, I will say, you know, the U.S. Has been growing a lot faster than most of Europe, and that is part of the story, too, because lately we've observed a negative correlation between stocks and bond prices.
16: Yeah.
17: And that tells us that part of the reason that interest rates are going up is that investors just see a better deal investing in stocks, especially with the AI boom.
16: So what happens to housing in America, which has always been a big part of our economy, if rates are going to routinely be 7%, which means the price you're going to pay for a house is going to be, to some extent, pushed down by that higher rate, and you're going to be paying a gigantic amount in interest, which is also perhaps going to reduce the amount of money you have to pay to the Treasury for your income taxes every year. So is that something that's sustainable?
17: Well, I think you will see the market adjust in just the way you describe, and we're already starting to see in over half the country house prices are declining by single-digit percent. It's not, you know, it's not 2007, 2008 again, thankfully. But we are seeing now people start to understand that mortgage rates are going to remain high, which has brought more inventory onto the market because now homeowners are realizing, well, okay, I'm going to have to give up my low-rate mortgage eventually. Might as well do it now and get into the house that I really want. And so we're starting to see some more of that supply come online, and that is going to push house prices down. So we will see the market adjust a little bit so that the pain to a home buyer is going to be a little bit less than it would otherwise be. And really, is it, you know, it's sustainable as long as the market thinks it is, right? As long as, you know, there's this strong supply of debt out there because, you know, you have these big corporate issuers putting out a lot of debt as well as the U.S. government.
16: Well,
17: you know, mortgage debt is having to compete with them.
16: I'm talking to Dr. Jason Sorens. Let me ask you this. He's with the American Institute for Economic Research. The folks who build houses also have to have financing to go out and do those construction loans, and it's subject to the same market forces. If they're having to pay a lot more money to be able to get the money they need to build houses, is that going to hold back the construction of new houses and then restrict the amount of supply that goes in and jack prices up the other direction?
17: Yes, you're absolutely right. Now, this, you know, everything relates to what the revenue is relative to the cost that you're paying, right? So if the revenue is there, the builders are still going to build, even if the costs are rising. But the cost rising doesn't help supply. And what we saw during the pandemic was a house price cycle driven by, at first, a huge surge of demand because real interest rates went negative. Like correcting for inflation, you know, you had negative mortgage rates, and so people were out there buying more house. And builders borrowed as well, but it took 2 to 3 to 4 years for that supply to come online. And so in places where builders were allowed to build, like in the Sun Belt states,
16: San Antonio
17: there you
16: and,
17: saw
16: and Austin and places like that.

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4: Years. And his name is Dr. Jeffrey Simmons. He is a physician and a novelist and the author most recently of a brand new thriller called Oppenheimer's Demon. Dr. Simmons, welcome back to the program. How are you?
5: Yeah, I'm great. Thank you very much.
4: Tell me about Oppenheimer's Demon and tell me about your concern that we need to be paying more attention to disaster preparedness and the possibility of even a nuclear exchange.
5: Exactly. Yeah, this is my seventh thriller. It's doing really well, my 11th book, published by Discovery Institute Press. And I combine my experience with teaching disaster preparedness with a worry about the, I actually have an op-ed in the Washington Examiner saying the evacuation might be more dangerous to you than the bomb or the missile. And so that's the problem with the story starts out, these missiles are snuck into the country. The 24-hour thing, 36 hours actually trying to find out who's doing it, where they're going to do it, how they're going to do it. And I have a doctor, lawyer, DA, and a neurosurgeon working together against this. It's supposedly a page-turner. So I've always been worried about this, and I've also been worried about teaching preparedness to the general population. I've probably taught 2,000 people here in town over 20 years at Eugene. And I've lectured to NASA, their medical clinics, and I've published a book on it. But lots of people are not prepared. In fact, Obama said at 2010, 2 decades after the end of the Cold War, we face a cruel irony of history. The risk of a nuclear confrontation between nations has gone down, but the risk of a nuclear attack has gone up. And the UN confirmed that just about 4 months ago. It's even more likely. That said, it's still low probability.
4: Now, what do they mean by that seemingly contradictory statement? Explain what the difference is.
5: Well, there's a difference between a missile coming in and a missile being snuck in by terrorist groups. The damage clearly could be similar. But as a terrorist group to bring it in, and it's a country maybe that fires it into us, it could be a number of things. But the worry is that they could sneak it in. The missiles have gotten smaller, bigger bang for the punch, or however the cliche goes. And I think it can be slipped in by my readings. And of course, I like to write thrillers and I like to read thrillers. But so I couched that in a story about learning about preparedness. I teach it all through the book, and I give references after the book is over. And I often talk about when I'm on the air, ready.gov, which is where people should go. I've been on local, national, radio talking about ready.gov several times over.
4: Because this is one of the points I've tried to make to people. People say, well, Iran may have the bomb, but they don't have the delivery mechanism. And I said, I'm more concerned about their ability to deliver it to the United States without a missile than I am with them delivering it with a ballistic missile.
5: Right. And from my perspective, I'm, disaster preparedness. How are you going to prepare yourself for this? You know, stay put for 48 hours. Get inside if you're not inside. Wash off. You take the clothes off and wash down. Get rid of it. Wash the pets down. Stay put, tape up the windows. Turn on your transistor radio and do not leave your home thinking you got to flee, because that can be more dangerous. And so I tell people, to go to ready.gov to get more information, because there's not enough time. But I worry about that. So I thought I would just put that out there for people to know. And of course, I like writing thrillers. And so, like I said, it's been getting some good reviews. And I thought I'd let you know, and I appreciate you having me on.
4: Do you really trust ready.gov, a government agency, better than you trust some of the private sector alternatives?
5: Well, there's things on there that are pretty standard that I like. And there's a lot of books out there. In fact, when I had mine come out, there was a lot of competition. You have to go through it and see what works for you. But there's certain basics that one has to attend to, core things like food, water, shelter, security, sanitation, first aid, communication, and meds. You know, if you're an old person and you're on meds, you better know what you're on, maybe have some in a pill box always. If you show up at the Red Cross shelter and say, I take a red pill and a green pill and where can I find some, you're in trouble. But if you pull out a slip of paper and take it to a pharmacy out of town, you might get it refilled for the time being. And so that type of thing.
4: And, of course, the biggest problem might be if you're going to evacuate, where are you going to go? Where are you going to evacuate to after some kind of nuclear event that will actually have better resources than what you might have right where you sit?
5: The hotels may be packed. The gas stations may be empty. The grocery stores may be ransacked. You're going to be in gridlock forever. The Hurricane Rita in Louisiana in 2004, I believe, 164 people died evacuating and 7 people died from the hurricane. And that's because of the problems with evacuation. People don't know what to do. They don't know where to go. They don't have supplies. They put themselves very vulnerable. There's people out there who want what you have. You're going to get stuck. Walking home could be a danger. There's all kinds of things wrong with evacuating unless you are told by authorities, get the dickens out of here. You've got 5 minutes or 3 minutes. Get out of here. Take what you can. Grab the pet and go. But otherwise, stay put for most disasters.
4: Yeah, and in fact, is there a thing called the rule of sevens for the rate at which any kind of radioactive material is going to decay? Then in the first 7 hours, it's going to decay by a 10 to 1, and then in the next 7 half, times 7, or 48
5: it's
4: hours.
5: Half lives every 7 hours. So after 7 hours, it's down a half, and another 7 hours is down another half. So by the time you get 7 times that, 48 hours, there's been a significant drop in the radiation worry, the radiation dust. And so that's why they talk about you may be able to move out at 48 hours, but know where to go and how to go and be prepared. And
4: if you can afford to wait 7 times 2 days, 48 hours, and that's 14 days, sit in place for 14 days, and all of a sudden it's down dramatically from where it was at the beginning.
5: Yeah. Absolutely. And if it's a dirty bomb, it's a little bit of a different story. That's like contamination of radioactive material. The time staying put is roughly the same. That's why you have to listen to the emergency alert system on your radio. Know which other emergency stations to listen to.
4: Well,
5: they would give you the best advice.
4: And Dr. Simmons, thank God the Congress just said we've got to preserve AM radio for the whole country, because I think they understood FM radio is line of sight only. The internet only lasts as long as the internet doesn't have holes punched through it and as long as the power goes on. But AM radio is there for the long haul. That's Dr. Jeffrey Simmons. He's a medical doctor and a novelist. His latest book is called Oppenheimer's Demon. 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
14: From ABC News, I'm Wayne Cabot. The Coast Guard says it has now found debris from a missing medevac flight hours after it radioed that it was flying blind.
15: Roger, you said you're coming in blind. Is that what he said? Okay, you declare emergency.
14: From liveatc.net, it was traveling from Bermuda to Boston, debris turning up now off Nantucket. The search continues for the six people aboard, four from Canada, two from Bermuda. Not clear why the patient was being transferred. The Pacific has a fast-growing, intensifying hurricane, Nolo, a Category 3 now, 200 miles about off of Morro Reef, Hawaii. Much of California will be suffering through temps 15 to 20 degrees above average into Thursday. The heat explains maybe some of the empty seats at Dodger Stadium for ALDS Game 1 against the Braves. It was 100 degrees. Those who stayed got to see the Dodgers win. Other Game 1 winners, the White Sox over Cleveland, Tampa Bay over the Yankees. The Fly Dubai pilot who fended off an attack by his co-pilot at 34,000 feet says he respectfully had turned away for a couple of minutes when his co-pilot said he wanted to go pray. And then later, he was attacked from behind.
16: There was a big blow to the back of my head.
14: Hitting him with a cockpit emergency axe.
17: Senior intelligence and law enforcement officials have identified the co-pilot in Wednesday's Fly Dubai incident as 29-year-old Hamam Al-Hamami, an Omani national. Multiple sources familiar with the investigation say the suspect was previously flagged as a, quote, security risk, telling ABC News he was found in possession of extremist materials while serving as a co-pilot trainee for another airline. He was later grounded from flying for 1 year. Marcus Moore, ABC News, London.
18: Hello, Ohio.
14: Campaigning today, President Trump said that if Republican Vivek Ramaswamy loses, he won't be giving aid to Ohio. This is ABC News.
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2: There's no one who wanted Tom Kim to win today more than Tom Kim. The South Korean golfer's gold medal wins him an exemption from military service back home. He shot a 6-under-64. This is not the first time Tennessee Correction Commissioner Frank Strada has had to deal with executions going wrong. As Arizona's prison official, he oversaw a series of botched executions there, too. Now he's out in Tennessee.
3: The head of Tennessee's prison system is now resigning after this week's botched execution of death row inmate Krista Pike. Governor Bill Lee making that announcement, saying Commissioner Frank Strada will leave his post sometime this month. Lee has now paused all executions in the state to allow for an independent review. This was the second failed execution in the state this year. Meanwhile, lawyers for Pike say that she's in critical condition and on a ventilator. Overnight, they asked for an emergency motion to preserve all the evidence related to the botched execution attempt.
2: Her lawyer saying that the resignation doesn't do a thing to help Krista now. They say that what happened to her reflects a systemic failure going beyond any one person. Daylight saving time ends in 4 weeks, and President Trump wants to keep it going on social media, calling out Senator Tom Cotton for voting against the Sunshine Protection Act, which would make daylight saving time year-round. Trump calls a Republican a friend of his, but shared his cell phone number on social media. We tried. Voicemail full. Wayne Cabot, ABC News.
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7: I would say if you go to a Mexican restaurant and you say, Matt, what do you want to get on that menu? 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
8: Same.
7: Huge fan for many reasons, of course. I mean, the personal construction of your fajita, as you are usually asked to do at these restaurants, is nice because then you get to pick out the exact cut of steak that you want to throw in it. I usually get the steak fajita. Steak fajita's
8: presentation, fajita. How it comes out too as well.
7: Exactly. Huh? And, you know, like, do I want a lot of the green peppers and onions and things in it, or do I want just a couple of them? Do I, you know, how do I assemble it and in what order and how much? More food. Food needs to be like that.
9: Yeah.
7: The fajita is cracking ground, I say.
9: The problem I've always run into, not enough tortillas delivered.
7: No, never enough tortillas.
8: Yeah, I agree.
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2: ABC News, I'm Wayne Cabot. The Coast Guard has found wreckage off Nantucket. Debris from an air ambulance that was carrying six people. It vanished over the Atlantic on a Saturday flight bound for Boston from Bermuda. Not known why a patient needed transporting. In a video to the Cornell community, University President Michael Kotlikoff says the administration and community must do better.
3: What happened to Jane Doe in 2024 is deeply disturbing and will weigh heavily on our community for years to come.
2: He says her rape allegations raise troubling issues about sexual assault, dehumanization, and aspects of party culture, alcohol and drug use. The Fly Dubai pilot attacked at 34,000 feet said he had turned away from his co-pilot out of respect when the man said he wanted to pray. Next thing he knew, he was whacked in the back of the head with a cockpit crew axe. October baseball, 100 degrees at Dodger Stadium, and the Dodgers win game one. It's AB.
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8: 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Holy crap, difficult thing, how do you handle this? 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
2: 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Visibility. Not the biggest budget, not the most ads, not the fanciest website. Visibility. Consumers have more choices than ever before, and they're evaluating options earlier than ever before. Marketing today isn't just about creating awareness. It's about showing up where and when people are deciding. The businesses that are visible during the evaluation stage win most often. Search Portland Media Group near me.
3: ABC News, I'm Wayne Cabot. After an intense all-day search for a missing medical transport plane,
4: the U.S. Coast Guard confirms that it has discovered debris off the coast of Nantucket, which investigators say belongs to the plane that disappeared early Saturday morning.
5: Roger, you said you're coming in blind. Anything?
4: It was around 1 a.m. when an air traffic controller spoke directly to the pilot of that air ambulance flight traveling from Bermuda to Boston, trying to understand if they were in trouble.
3: ABC's Ariel Mitropoulos in Boston. The Fly Dubai pilot says before he was attacked at 34,000 feet, the co-pilot excused himself for prayers. So he turned away out of respect. Next thing you knew,
5: there was a big blow to the back of my head.
3: From the cockpit's crash axe. No update on the kind of trouble the co-pilot might be in. 100-degree heat, game one, home win. NLDS, Dodger Stadium, umpires chugging water. This is ABC News.
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7: From ABC News, I'm Wayne Cabot. The Coast Guard says it has now found debris from a missing medevac flight hours after it radioed that it was flying blind.
8: Roger, you said you're coming in blind. Is that what he said? Okay, you declare emergency.
7: From liveatc.net, it was traveling from Bermuda to Boston, debris turning up now off Nantucket. The search continues for the six people aboard, four from Canada, two from Bermuda. Not clear why the patient was being transferred. The Pacific has a fast-growing, intensifying hurricane, Nolo, a Category 3 now, 200 miles about off of Morro Reef, Hawaii. Much of California will be suffering through temps 15 to 20 degrees above average into Thursday. The heat explains maybe some of the empty seats at Dodger Stadium for ALDS Game 1 against the Braves. It was 100 degrees. Those who stayed got to see the Dodgers win. Other Game 1 winners, the White Sox over Cleveland, Tampa Bay over the Yankees. The Fly Dubai pilot who fended off an attack by his co-pilot at 34,000 feet says he respectfully had turned away for a couple of minutes when his co-pilot said he wanted to go pray. And then later, he was attacked from behind.
9: There was a big blow to the back of my head.
7: Hitting him with a cockpit emergency axe.
10: Senior intelligence and law enforcement officials have identified the co-pilot in Wednesday's Fly Dubai incident as 29-year-old Hamam Al-Hamami, an Omani national. Multiple sources familiar with the investigation say the suspect was previously flagged as a, quote, security risk, telling ABC News he was found in possession of extremist materials while serving as a co-pilot trainee for another airline. He was later grounded from flying for 1 year. Marcus Moore, ABC News, London.
11: Hello, Ohio.
7: Campaigning today, President Trump said that if Republican Vivek Ramaswamy loses, he won't be giving aid to Ohio. This is ABC News.
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7: There's no one who wanted Tom Kim to win today more than Tom Kim. The South Korean golfer's gold medal wins him an exemption from military service back home. He shot a 6-under-64. This is not the first time Tennessee Correction Commissioner Frank Strada has had to deal with executions going wrong. As Arizona's prison official, he oversaw a series of botched executions there, too. Now he's out in Tennessee.
16: The head of Tennessee's prison system is now resigning after this week's botched execution of death row inmate Krista Pike. Governor Bill Lee making that announcement, saying Commissioner Frank Strada will leave his post sometime this month. Lee has now paused all executions in the state to allow for an independent review. This was the second failed execution in the state this year. Meanwhile, lawyers for Pike say that she's in critical condition and on a ventilator. Overnight, they asked for an emergency motion to preserve all the evidence related to the botched execution attempt.
7: Her lawyer saying that the resignation doesn't do a thing to help Krista now. They say that what happened to her reflects a systemic failure going beyond any one person. Daylight saving time ends in 4 weeks, and President Trump wants to keep it going on social media, calling out Senator Tom Cotton for voting against the Sunshine Protection Act, which would make daylight saving time year-round. Trump calls a Republican a friend of his, but shared his cell phone number on social media. We tried. Voicemail full. Wayne Cabot, ABC News.
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2: Your opinion matters, and we want to hear it. I'm Matt Gagnon, and every weekday morning, I get a chance to talk to people like you who want to share their opinions and their unique insights.
3: I don't usually get to catch you live, but my kids asked me to bring them to school this morning, so I'm up early. The more I educate myself on the Middle East, it's like I'm really torn now. Growing up, I remember the Iran hostage situation and all that. It was horrible. It was terrible. I wish this world was smaller and we didn't have internet. We didn't know what was going on because it seemed like it was better if we just crossed some lines in the Middle East after World War II, and it's been a mess ever since. And it's like, have they been fighting for thousands of years, or is it just since World War II?
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0: Retirement isn't just about reaching the finish line. 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
3: ABC News, I'm Wayne Cabot. The Coast Guard has found wreckage off Nantucket. Debris from an air ambulance that was carrying six people. It vanished over the Atlantic on a Saturday flight bound for Boston from Bermuda. Not known why a patient needed transporting. In a video to the Cornell community, University President Michael Kotlikoff says the administration and community must do better.
4: What happened to Jane Doe in 2024 is deeply disturbing and will weigh heavily on our community for years to come.
3: He says her rape allegations raise troubling issues about sexual assault, dehumanization, and aspects of party culture, alcohol, and drug use. The Fly Dubai pilot attacked at 34,000 feet said he had turned away from his co-pilot out of respect when the man said he wanted to pray. Next thing he knew, he was whacked in the back of the head with a cockpit crew axe. October baseball, 100 degrees at Dodger Stadium, and the Dodgers win game one. It's ABC.
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8: 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And scientists would say, and data would strongly suggest, that the measles vaccine is highly effective and that by people not taking it, we are seeing pockets of measles spread again. 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

Welcome back to Coast AM. My guest is John Kachuba. He is known as the Ghost Professor. He is actually a professor and has written books. The recent one, over 15 of them. The most recent one is Shapeshifters, A History. And I have yet to talk about that, but I was on the topic of ghosts. And we were talking before the break about what ghosts are and the vibrational frequency. But more so, I was looking for the history of ghosts around the world. What do you see historically in various cultures that are

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3: ABC News, I'm Wayne Cabot. After an intense all-day search for a missing medical transport plane,
4: the U.S. Coast Guard confirms that it has discovered debris off the coast of Nantucket, which investigators say belongs to the plane that disappeared early Saturday morning.
5: Roger, you said you're coming in blind. Any sense?
4: It was around 1 a.m. when an air traffic controller spoke directly to the pilot of that air ambulance flight traveling from Bermuda to Boston, trying to understand if they were in trouble.
3: ABC's Ariel Mitropoulos in Boston. The Fly Dubai pilot says before he was attacked at 34,000 feet, the co-pilot excused himself for prayers. So he turned away out of respect. Next thing you knew,
5: there was a big blow to the back of my head.
3: From the cockpit's crash axe. No update on the kind of trouble the co-pilot might be in. 100-degree heat, game one, home win. NLDS, Dodger Stadium, umpires chugging water. This is ABC News.
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0: This fall, Maine is making a choice for governor, for Congress, for the legislature, and for the direction of our state. 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
7: 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And Get out to me. 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This morning, Jeff Pierce, Director of Media and Military Partnerships with REITs Across America. Jeff is joining me here this morning, and he's going to, you know, bring us up to speed on what the organization is doing, what they're focused on, and really go over the tradition, the main connection, and so much more. Jeff, pleasure to have you. How you doing, my friend?
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1: You know, the mission, remember, honor, teach. And if you don't know what that is, you're going to find out all that what's about REITs across America. Bring us up to speed, you know, on what the organization is focused on, and just an elevator pitch on what the organization does and how, in a sense, you became into the role. You've been there for quite some time now.
0: Well, thanks for asking that question, Danny. So our mission at REITs Across America is to remember the fallen, honor those who serve, and teach the next generation the value of freedom. And we do that. And what a lot of folks don't know, Danny, is REITs Across America is a year-long mission. So National REITs Across America Day is coming up on December 19th this year, where we will honor veterans in over 6,000 locations nationwide. And also overseas at every American Battle Monuments location with a REITs Across America Day ceremony, and we will lay wreaths to honor those veterans. And last year, we laid just over 3.1 million wreaths to honor our veterans, and we're hoping to honor even more veterans this year. But our mission, Remember the Fallen, well, we've got that covered. With the National REITs Across America Day, and then honor all who serve. So we're partnering with veterans organizations and other nonprofits to help them share their message on our platforms and share helpful information for our veterans and their families, and also help them with a fundraising opportunity as well. So we have a thing that's called our sponsorship group program, which allows other nonprofits to get $5 back from each wreath sponsored to honor a veteran. That program gave back $4 million nationally to other nonprofits last year. So that's kind of a big deal. We also have a mobile education exhibit that goes out and does about 160, 170 stops per year across the country, and of course here in Maine. We take a geographic approach to this, and that allows people to learn a little bit more about REITs Across America with our little mini museum in there, and also have a little movie theater. One of my favorite parts is, in partnership with the Vietnam Veterans of America, we're continuing the mission of the 50th Vietnam War commemoration, right? That sunsetted last year, right? To make sure that all of those Vietnam veterans get welcomed home. And we welcome home thousands of Vietnam veterans through the mobile education exhibit. And then we have our teach program. So the third pillar of our mission is to teach the next generation the value of freedom. So we do that by offering free curriculums that are K through 12, that are freshened up every month, that are produced by a retired school teacher who just happens to be a Gold Star mom. And these get thousands of downloads a month from public schools, private schools, charter schools, homeschool, you name the type of school. They're downloading these patriotic curriculums focused on patriotic holidays or patriotic events, because teachers really need the content, right, Danny?
1: They do. And there's so much you mentioned about teaching and the awards. Recently, this is really exciting news. Maybe you can tell our listeners, a recent award, the National Teach Award. So this is part of giving back. Talk about recognizing a local veteran, Betty Page, for her sacrifice and what she's done, and giving her the National Teach Award. This is some of what the honor and acknowledging those. Talk about this, and as well as the other programs that are going on there, and how you're really acknowledging those.
0: Thanks for asking that question, Danny. So every year we select someone to get the Teach Award. We have a committee of experts for each one of the pillars of our mission that select these award winners based on their nominations from their peers and the work that they're doing in their community. And we couldn't be more proud of this year's recipient of the Teach Award. And we do that every year. And it's just a way for us to show our volunteers that we appreciate what they're doing to support the mission of REITs Across America.
1: Yeah, and it's truly remarkable. If you get an opportunity, really go online. You can see all about it with the newsroom, the resources.

0: is how to get involved. Most importantly, you mentioned the next generation. This is the time. 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And speaking of taking part of a ceremony, for someone who's never been part of one, what's it like to experience a Reach Across America ceremony in person?
1: Well, we like to say once you go to a Reads Across America Day ceremony, you will want to support Reads Across America. 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It costs you nothing to go and volunteer your time on National Reads Across America Day. Most of our ceremonies happen around noon. Eastern time. Well, obviously we're in Maine. It's Eastern time.
0: We want to get rid of that someday, and we want more of that sun out here.
1: So most of our ceremonies happen around noon, but you can check on the website for a location near you, and you can go, and they will give you the opportunity to lay a wreath. And it's important to say that veteran's name, because there's an expression that's been attributed to many people that you die twice. You die the first time when the breath leaves your body, and right. The second time when no one has spoken your name. So it's just, you know, it's important. That's part of our mission, to ensure that all of these veterans' names get said out loud so they're not forgotten.
0: And don't forget, you can sponsor that wreath going online. And just for $17, for example, just sponsor that wreath. And you can go and customize that as well, how to sponsor the wreath. So you can get on board ReachAcrossAmerica.org. And what do you hear, Jeff, from veterans and military families about, while we're on the topic of ceremonies, about how much it means to them? You mentioned about hearing the voice, being a part of the tradition. What does it mean when you're speaking to the veterans and the military families?
1: It is truly, when you have these conversations, right, especially with the Gold Star families that have lost their child in service to this nation, and when they're sharing their stories of their children, they're trying to keep that memory alive, and they appreciate what Reads Across America does, because it's a way to ensure that these folks and their sacrifice don't get forgotten. And you can't begin to describe the level of emotions that we're talking about here when we're talking about that deep-seated feeling from these families to honor their children. It just means so much to them.
0: And you can remember, honor, and teach. And you can find the philosophy, the mission statements, and really get involved. ReachAcrossAmerica.org. We have Jeff Pierce, Director of Media and Military Partnerships with Reach Across America. Taking a quick break, we'll go diving back in with Reach Across America, going more into the Maine connection, the deep roots here in Maine, and the ways you can get involved beyond attending a ceremony. So much more coming up on Maine Points. We'll be right back.
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4: And welcome back to Main Points, continuing the conversation with Jeff Pierce, Director of Media and Military Partnerships with REITs Across America. Continuing the main connection here, looking at ways, I just mentioned in the last segment, people can get involved. What are some of the ways that people can get involved beyond attending a ceremony?
5: There are a lot of different ways for folks to get involved beyond attending a ceremony. So here in Maine, we have the Escort to Arlington. That starts this year. It will start on Sunday, December 13th.
4: And it'll be here before we know it.
5: Absolutely. We travel through the state of Maine with, I think, four stops this year in the state of Maine. And there are patriotic ceremonies all over the state, and you'll be able to see the Escort. So the Escort in itself is the world's largest veterans parade. It's, you know, usually about a mile and a half long, and it truly is a show of patriotism, and people look forward to that every year. Other ways that you can support Reads Across America. I mentioned in our earlier segment, the sponsorship group program. You know, that truly is an opportunity for folks, for nonprofits to get involved, support the mission, but also for them to raise funds for their nonprofits. As you well know, Danny, and our listeners may have heard, I'm involved in the Civil Air Patrol. So we do that as a fundraiser, and it's our biggest fundraiser a year. And it does good twice, right? You're honoring a veteran that's no longer with us, and you're supporting, in this case, the great programs of Civil Air Patrol. And any nonprofit can do that. You can find out more about that at readsacrossamerica.org. And so, so other ways to get involved, as I mentioned earlier, laying wreaths on National Reads Across America Day is another way to do that. And of course, reaching out and helping coordinate a ceremony, or if you're a veteran with a story, sharing that with us. We have a program. This year's theme is Remember Me. It's focused on our World War II veterans, where we're sharing the stories of service for our World War II veterans on our website. So if you have a story you want to share, you know, you can go to the website and share that story of your grandfather, your great-grandfather that served in World War II, and share whatever information that they have, because these folks aren't around anymore, and it is hard to find information on our World War II veterans. So we're creating that space where that information can be shared.
4: Yeah, and there's so much. One that I talked about last time is the Remembrance Tree. It's a program to remember the veterans. And that's another program that is offered by the Reach Across America. And it's dedicated, you know, a living memorial for a veteran as well. And it's truly remarkable. It's keeping the vision, keeping the memory alive. And by doing that, the Remembrance Tree honoring a loved one, and these trees produce like the balsam tips, which are used for making the wreaths that are placed on veterans. So it's really special to know that what's being made for the wreaths is also repurposed to be able to do that with the remembering tree. So as you're looking to make a donation, this is a great opportunity to really get involved and really see the convoy that actually goes down. And all the information is right online at reachacrossamerica.org. And it's truly remarkable. You do hear from veterans day in and day out saying, thank you. Thank you. And when you see that, it kind of strikes a chord saying, well, I'm just here supporting, but you're a force, and all the volunteers, Jeff, that what you do on a daily basis is making an impact on the state of Maine, right?
5: Absolutely. Reads Across America started here in the state of Maine. We originally it was just a private family donation to Arlington National Cemetery where they laid the wreaths, once a year, and then evolved into this national nonprofit from that one location to now over 6,000 locations with our roots firmly planted here in Maine. And a lot of folks here in Maine think we're just the escort to Arlington, and we are so much more, and we are so many more locations and honoring veterans right here in Maine. And I just encourage folks to go to the website, go to readsacrossamerica.org, learn more about what we're doing. And I'm hopeful today through this interview, somebody learned something new about Reads Across America.
4: Yeah, and the resources that are offered there as well, you know, there's a plethora of resources, resources for veterans and military families, the volunteer resource page, educational resources that you can be educated on just what is going on within the state and how you truly can support our aging state, our veterans, and it gives us an opportunity to remember, honor, and teach and continue with that mission. Taking one more break on this end of Maine Point. To come back, we'll wrap up with Jeff Pearson, looking ahead and more about the community, how you can get involved. Danny Martinetti here on Maine Points. We'll be right back.
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4: 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Last segment here. In the community, more ways to get involved. What did you tell listeners as far as more ways that they can get involved and other events that are coming up in the foreseeable future with REITs Across America?
5: Lots of different ways to get involved as a volunteer. We're always looking for volunteers to coordinate a location. Perhaps there is a cemetery near you that has veterans that doesn't participate in the Reads Across America program, which we know there are a lot here in Maine. And that doesn't, there's no firm number on the number of veterans that need to be in a cemetery. We actually have locations where families have a backyard plot, and that relative is a veteran, and that can be a participating location, and you can honor those folks on National Reads Across America Day, or we have larger cemeteries. 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I mentioned the sponsorship group program. Again, a wonderful way to get involved. Come see the Escort to Arlington Sunday, December 13th, as we travel the state of Maine. Again, at readsacrossamerica.org. The route will be posted soon, so you'll know where we'll be that day. And then local events in your community. We're going to be around. We're doing stuff. We're here in Maine. And for example, I believe there's some kind of car show thing coming up, Danny, Bull Dodge in Westbrook.
4: 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Every year that we do this, I have an absolute pleasure of speaking. Veterans and classic cars is a win-win. It's the last car show of the season. It happens October 18th, 10-3 at Bill Dodge Auto Group. And we've been doing this for several years. Nearly 600 vehicles and thousands of people are going to be in there in attendance. 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You want to get part of the community, the veteran community right there. It's absolutely free to attend. But if you're a classic car, $10 is for all vehicles. And what's great about this, 100% of that registration fee goes towards Maine Veterans. And Maine Veterans is Veterans Forward is the organization that is behind this. And we work with them over the years. Truly a great organization where you just need help. Jeff, you and I come across this every day where veterans are in need of help and they don't know where to go. And you mentioned the program and they say, where have you been? I had no idea you exist. And this is why we do this, to bring more awareness to the community that there are veteran organizations out there that do indeed help our Maine veterans. And that's exactly what Veterans Forward, which is a subsidiary of Easter Seals Maine. So we'll be doing that. And as well, leading up to it, Jeff, talking about the community, we have, and this is exciting, for a decade, we've been doing the Make 12 Hours Count Radiothon. You hear that theme and you think, oh my gosh, it's WGAN. Yeah, for over a decade, you know, granted, we had the COVID, and Jeff and I and the whole team, we've pivoted and made everything happen after COVID, and it's nice to have it back. That leads up on October 15th. 12 hours dedicated to you, the Maine veterans and families. And Jeff is going to be pulling 12 hours. I'll be pulling the 12 hours, but it's for a great cause, Veterans Forward. And you'll be hearing from veterans who benefited from the program, prominent Mainers who are passionate about it, and Maine's delegation will all be on there. And Veterans Forward, they're the ones that provide that financial assistance, housing support, employment services. I can't tell you how many times that the organization has helped a veteran. I just need help with my resume or a haircut, housing support, you know, whatever it may be. It's reaching out first, Jeff. We all know that. Make that connection and start that conversation.
5: Absolutely. Thank you for saying all that, Danny. And of course, and I don't want to make this about me, but one of the cool things about my job at Reads Across America is, you know, Veterans Forward is an organizational partner of Reads Across America, because as I said earlier, we're partnering with these veteran service organizations to help them with their mission. So I get to, as part of my real job, be one of the hosts for the day. And I don't have to take vacation time to do it, because we at Reads Across America are supporting other veterans organizations, because we firmly believe that we're all in the same boat as veterans organizations, and we need to be rowing together. So how we can help them, providing them with services like the work that we're doing with the Make 12 Hours Count for Veterans Forward Radiothon, benefits the veterans. Therefore, it benefits Reads Across America.
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5: Absolutely. 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
12: 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He's also the main speaker for Para El Camino, the Spanish version of the Lutheran Hour. 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
11: Life as we know it, or the life we are living now, it's not always a place we want to be. Sometimes we deal with suffering, face tragedies, live with extreme or unexpected situations, and also walk this path of life with people who might disappoint us. What if there were another life? One that was different. One that was even better than the one you want, and that was also eternal, something that lasts forever. What if this new life could completely change your perspective on how you are living today, here and now? What if this new life I'm talking about were God's plan for you? I want to talk about this and more in the message we have prepared for you this week here at the Lutheran Hour. Some time ago, while sharing with one of our workers of Cristo para Todas las Naciones, or Christ for All Nations, which is what Lutheran Hour Ministries is called in Latin America, I learned the story of a woman who at one point felt ready to end her life. She suffered from terrible depression and mistakenly thought that ending it all was her only option. She sent farewell messages to her loved ones, got into her car, and drove to a place where she thought she could do this. However, while she was driving, one of her messages came on the radio, which spoke about the importance of life and placing our anxieties in God's hands. It was a simple prayer of about 20 or 30 seconds, enough to change the course of this story. I was told that she stopped her car in the middle of the road, turned off the engine, and she began to cry like never before. After this, she was able to resume her therapy sessions with her psychologist and was able to find help. And you may be wondering, how did we find out about this? Well, the psychologist herself called our office one day to thank us for our radio messages and tell us the story. She said, "Perhaps you don't know it, but you save lives with the work you do." Praise God. Everything we do here is for the glory of God, and so that more and more people, real people like you with real problems like yours, can hear about Jesus and know that only with Him does our life have a future and better options. It is Jesus, through His Word, the only one who can save lives and change our perspective on how we live here and now. Unfortunately, not everyone has the opportunity to understand this in time. Suicide rates worldwide are alarming and on the rise, especially among young people. For many, it is the only solution to their problems, their tragedies, their pain. But I promise you, it is not. There is hope. Just like there is hope for those who suffer, those who face depression, anxiety, and addictions, and those who bear the heavy burden of knowing they are sinners. Here at Lutheran Hour Ministries, we have tons of resources in both English and Spanish to help you and others navigate through these challenges. This year's theme for our Hispanic Heritage Month is precisely Embrace Life, Abraza la Vida. An invitation to recognize the life God gives us, the life He prepares for us, the life only He can offer. I'm not talking about a life without problems or without challenges or sorrows, but rather a better life here on earth and an eternal life that, according to the Bible, is perfect, abundant, and that God gives us only by grace. In the Bible, Jesus says that He is the way, the truth, and the life. And in John chapter 10, He actually declares that His purpose to come to this world is simple and powerful. He said, "I came that you may have life and have it abundantly." However, things in this world may not be as easy as we would like, right? There are pains that don't end by talking to someone, whether a pastor or a therapist. There are challenges that overwhelm us, crush us, and leave deep wounds and profound sadness within us. There are situations that seem to have no solution, or that sometimes we cannot change, even if we wanted to. Furthermore, whether we like it or not, we have long lived in a culture marked and shaped by death. If we go back to Genesis, to the very beginning, we know that sin opened the door to death. And death was never God's plan or his goal when he created man and all things. It was the consequence of our disobedience. And what came after was even worse. Right after Adam and Eve, we find a brother killing another out of jealousy, envy, or whatever.

0: And from then on, we have not stopped harming each other with words and actions. That's why we kill each other in wars. We kill each other to steal. We kill each other because we have different ideologies, religions, or even races. We kill when there's an unplanned pregnancy. We kill when there's a mortal disease. We even kill each other because it's perhaps the easiest thing to do. The other day I heard on a podcast that this culture of death in which we live is also the result of our inclination to eliminate problems, not to solve them. But as a pastor, I find no other explanation for this culture than sin itself. We kill each other because we are sinners. And until we recognize this truth and understand that God is the author and owner of life, we won't be able to embrace life, much less comprehend the abundant life that He alone promises and gives us. We know that depression is real and that sometimes it presents itself to us as a dark hole from which there's no escape. Because we live in this world, we also know that there are very strong pains, very deep sadness, very difficult situations. We too have been where many find themselves today. Perhaps you yourself or someone you love are there right now. That is why Jesus spoke of taking up our burdens and our crosses, of experiencing the afflictions of this world. A world made up of death, intrusive thoughts that dwell within us and take hold of our minds and hearts. And why not the devil, who also plays a part in our lives? All these are like thieves trying to steal our lives. Let's go back to John chapter 10, verses 10 and 11. Here Jesus says, "The thief comes only to steal and kill and destroy. However, I came that you may have life and have it abundantly. I am the good shepherd. The good shepherd lays down his life for the sheep." Jesus presents life here on earth as a flock. But like any flock, we will always be exposed to problems. There will be wolves who will want to attack us, and thieves who will also seek to steal, kill, and destroy among us. But Jesus adds something I want you to take with you after this message. We are not alone, and you don't have to live everything in solitude. He has come into the world to dwell with you and suffer with you. He has come to our world to even protect your life by giving His own. And He has done this so that you have abundant life. Life that does not end. Life that lasts forever. Eternal life in a world of death. Dear friends of the Lutheran Hour, in a culture of death, in our human nature that believes death is the only alternative, in a world that places very little value on life, Jesus presents Himself to us with a different proposal: eternal life. When we say here in our Hispanic Heritage Month that we have been called to embrace life, this really means going beyond doing good or what we believe is right. It means leaving our burdens on Jesus, because He truly is the way, the truth, and the life this world needs. And He truly came into our realities, just as painful as they are, to give us abundant life. Remember this. For God so loved the world that He sent Jesus, so that those who believe in Him will not perish, but have eternal life. In fact, Jesus came to experience the death we deserve so that we might live forever. He conquered death so that in his resurrection, we too may rise again and live eternally in his presence. That is his plan for you and for me. To embrace life and to receive the abundant life he offers us is to receive the forgiveness he gives us through his gospel and the sacraments. It is to be reconciled with God through Jesus, confessing our sins and embracing the forgiveness of absolution. It is to celebrate that through Christ, we're no longer enemies of God, but his beloved children. This certainly changes the perspective with which we see life. And we understand life on earth as something temporary, and the life Jesus won for us as what it truly is, something eternal, something abundant. We never knew what happened to that woman after the day a message on the radio from Cristo para Todas las Naciones or Lutheran Hour Ministries touched her heart and prevented her from ending her life. But what we do know is that the Word of God alone was able to change her life in that moment, and she was able to embrace her life, the life she received from God. Like her, there are perhaps many in the world who are facing the same problems, perhaps with more questions than answers, or more bitterness than hope. This Hispanic Heritage Month, we are promoting a wonderful program throughout Latin America and in the United States, available in Spanish and Portuguese, offering Christian support, companionship, and spiritual guidance to people struggling with depression and other problems, where pain and death sometimes seem like the only path. The program is called Vivenciar.net. It's free. And there we have a precious army of volunteers dedicated to speaking with our users and offering life in Christ when death appears to be the only way. You can learn more about it at lhm.org/Hispanic Ministry. To our users of Vivenciar.net and to you as well, we say today that Jesus is the way, the best one, that he offers abundant life and peace, and he does it freely, out of love for us, even though we don't deserve it. If you have ever felt abandoned by God and everyone else, and think that there's no hope, that there are no other options, let me tell you once again that Jesus has done something amazing for you. He gave his life so that you and all who believe in him may have the precious gift of forgiveness and eternal life. Believe me, there is no greater love than that of one who lays down his life for his friends. This is God's love for you. On this day, I hope and pray that you will find in this love your hope, your peace, life, and a better path, so you too can embrace eternal life. Amen.
1: 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He grew up speaking Spanish in Puerto Rico, but had to become fluent in German and English so that he could attend seminary and study to become a Lutheran pastor. He used those language skills to work undercover for U.S. intelligence during World War II. God used his voice to proclaim the gospel over the radio throughout Latin America, Spain, and the U.S. Learn the fascinating story of Spanish Lutheran Hour speaker, Dr.

0: Hispanic Lutheran Hour way back in 1950 or something, had stopped going to church, and then she heard the Spanish Lutheran Hour. So tell us that story.
1: For some reason, one day hearing the radio, she hear Lutheran Hour ministry program with Dr. Andres Melendez sharing the Word of God. And it was amazing for her because she didn't clearly get to know what Jesus Christ had been doing for us. As soon as she heard the first time that program, she write down the phone number that was there and immediately tried to communicate to try, in this case, to start to attend to a Lutheran church. She basically just call and say, hey, there is no churches. She was living in Matamoros, Mexico, which is basically in the border with Brownsville, Texas. Told her, well, the only option is if you go to the El Calvario Church in Brownsville, Texas. And she say, you know, I have the visa. I can go across without problem. She started to attend to El Calvario Church. She was well received. She keep hearing about this great news of the salvation of Jesus Christ. And she started to teach kids. They form a little mission work with several ladies because of the starting point of just hearing the word of Dr. Melendez through the Lutheran Hour ministry. She were able to make the connection and ask for a missionary, start to make some work in Mexico. They started in a little house to make, in this case, a little service. And then through the time, it was enough people that they start up and build a church. I was baptized in that church in 1975. That is the church that I'm currently serving as a pastor.
0: But you're a second career pastor. You had another career before becoming a pastor. Tell us a little bit about that and how God led you to become a pastor.
1: Electronic engineer by career. The church, unfortunately, they didn't have pastors to keep going the ministry. And unfortunately, that led the church to close almost 50%. When I was 25, 30 years old, I had completely lost the identity of making sure that I was saved by grace. I believe at that point in time that I have to be a very good guy to gain heaven, completely out of the reality of what God tells us on how we are saved because of faith in Jesus Christ. During that time, at some point, God make his miracle back and allow us to understand and get back to the basics of saved by grace, not by acts. And that's when I get to understand back that message of the grace of God and how we are so loved. It just simply kind of feel like the words of heaven just up and in front of me. At my full-time job, I started to share everyone as a layperson about Jesus Christ. I almost every day I get someone, hey, are you going to church or you don't go? Why you don't go? Where are you going to go if you die today? A lot of people tell me, hey, you should be a pastor. I say, no. We really want to serve as something like marriage counselors, my wife and I. All of the sudden, one time, there was this lady that teaches about how to raise kids from the school of one of my sons. So I tell, hey, can you tell me how to become a very good counselor? And what do I need to study? And she turned around and told me, oh, you want to be a pastor? And I'm just like, no, I'm told you I want to be a marriage counselor. Why are you saying that I want to be a pastor? So, well, you keep talking about God every time you get an opportunity in front of the class. And I thought that you were a pastor, you know, God put the time in that honestly, through all the things that happened, understanding the grace that God had with me, I could not tell God no, right? And I just, okay, God, if you put the path, show me the way and I'll be there. And from there, here we are.
0: Tell us a little bit about how Lutheran Hour Ministries is helping with your church body spread the gospel. Do you have a story of that?
1: Lutheran Hour Ministry, we can say, have been at the beginning, at the middle, and is currently helping us through there. When we were at this point that I mentioned before, that it was so bad with no pastors, all of the sudden, when we were in the middle of this hard situation, Pastor Nilo Figuer from the Lutheran Hour Ministry show up with my pastor in Matamoros in the church just to say hello. And he was talking to the pastor, and the pastor there at that point in time was saying, well, we're doing so bad. We got no pastors. The church are closed and we got no way to prepare our pastors to hear the grace of God. And all of the sudden he kind of say, I'll see what I can do. And he turned around and just make a connection with the Luther Academy and trying to bring teaching for our current pastors. And then through that, we get connection with the LCMS mission work. And then they bring scholarships for new pastors that want to attend.

0: So long story short, we get to a point that we were able to get new pastors on board that currently allow to reopen all of the churches that was closed, now is open. And once again, it's because Lutheran Hour Ministry was kind of there saying, hey, how are you doing? How can we help?
1: Thank you for sharing that. And thanks for being a part of our ministry and expanding our Spanish language resources. It's been a pleasure to talk to you. Thank you.

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1: Let us pray. Our Father, who art in heaven, hallowed be thy name. Thy kingdom come, thy will be done on earth as it is in heaven. Give us this day our daily bread, and forgive us our trespasses as we forgive those who trespass against us. And lead us not into temptation, but deliver us from evil. For thine is the kingdom, and the power, and the glory, forever and ever. Amen. The Lord bless you and keep you. The Lord may his face shine on you and be gracious to you. The Lord turns his face toward you and give you peace. Amen.
0: 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I'm Mark Eicher. This has been a presentation of Lutheran Hour Ministries.

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8: Hi, it's Matt from the WGAN Morning News. We're going to be back again on Monday, and I'll be talking with Steve Robinson from the Maine Wire. 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Also, we want you to tell us, who do you think won the gubernatorial debate on Thursday? 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
2: Hello, Ohio.
3: Campaigning 1 month before the midterms, President Trump talked about something very popular.
2: We gave you no tax on tips, no tax on overtime.
3: And something that's not. He told the crowd data centers will benefit local communities and make a lot of money for a lot of people. And about the governor's race in Ohio, Trump said that if Republican Vivek Ramaswamy loses and Democrat Amy Acton becomes governor, he wouldn't help Ohio if she called seeking aid. Wayne Cabot, ABC News.
1: In Sandusky, Ohio, record high prices for diesel fuels hurting his pool cleaning business, says Mark St. Clair.
4: We do so many calls a day. You know, these trucks are on the road 6 days a week, and it's just our costs are going up, up, up, and it's almost to

0: The point where we got to raise all of our prices to the customers.
1: Coast Guard says search crews have located a debris field confirmed to be from a missing medical transport plane. ABC's Ariel Mitropoulos in Boston.
2: Air traffic controllers said the pilots had declared an emergency due to electrical issues before it went quiet, disappearing somewhere off the coast of Nantucket.
3: Heartbeat 104, matter of fact, our radar contact is lost.
2: On board at the time were six people, including four crew members and two passengers.
1: Amway agrees to pay $225 million to settle a joint lawsuit from the FTC in Washington State. Herm Weisbaum, contributing editor, checkbook.org.
4: Nearly all the money will go to people who were harmed by Amway and these two affiliates. The FTC is going to release information about this if the court approves the settlement. And so just keep everything, any documentation you might have. And I should point out that Amway does say, did not admit any wrongdoing and says the FTC got it all wrong. That's their position on all this. But they did settle. They agreed to this in a court document.
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10: Now the latest from the FM 98.5 and AM 560 WGAN News Center. One person was detained after a shots fired incident in Wyndham yesterday. Wyndham police say the incident happened just after 1:30 p.m. near the area of Johnson and Lamplighter Road off of Route 302. Officers quickly responded and determined the origin of the shots, leading to a suspect being detained. No injuries were reported. While authorities say there's currently no danger to the public, they're asking for residents to avoid the area while they collect evidence and continue the investigation. On a related note, despite an elderly man from the town of Hampton going missing this past winter, his family says delays with evidence are hindering the search. 78-year-old Douglas Dunphy went missing from his home in January, with police searching his home multiple times. However, relative Don Dunphy told CBS 13 that evidence that they've had since February still hasn't been processed, largely due to the crime lab being underfunded.
11: And police are number five in the country for clearing and solving homicide cases. So I know once they have their data and their information, they run with it, and they are very good at what they do. But right now, everything's really stalled, waiting on those.
10: The family hopes that the upcoming hunting season will bring more eyes on the nearby woods and hopefully help bring Douglas home. And a record-breaking crowd of 5,500 runners are hitting the pavement this morning for the 35th annual Maine Marathon.
12: The event features a full marathon, half marathon, and relay winding through Portland, Falmouth, Cumberland, and Yarmouth starting at 7:45 a.m. on Baxter Boulevard. Organized by race director Bob Dumfrey, the event donates roughly 40% of its revenue to local charities, benefiting groups like Day One and Pine Tree Society. Drivers should prepare for morning road closures along Route 1 and Route 88. 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
10: And now, here's your latest AccuWeather forecast.
13: We will have times of clouds and sun today with a high up to 62. It'll be mostly cloudy tonight with a low down to 51. And then tomorrow it'll be cloudy with a stray shower and a high up to 67. I'm AccuWeather meteorologist Matt Rindy on Southern Maine's official weather station, News Radio 98.5 FM and AM 560 WGAN.
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15: Welcome back, Mr. Gagnon. 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
2: Hi, everybody. Peter Greenberg here with another edition of Peter Greenberg Worldwide for this first weekend of October 2026. I hope you're having a great time wherever you happen to be. Let me tell you where we happen to be, and boy, are we happy to be here. Get out those maps. 34 degrees, 25 minutes north, 119 degrees, 42 minutes west. We are in the hills above Santa Barbara, California, at an amazing historic resort, the El Encanto, located on 7 acres of beautiful landscape gardens, literally in the hills overlooking the Pacific Ocean and Santa Barbara. And of course, you can always reach me. You know the drill, just go to petergreenbergpro.com. That'll lead you to the upgrade, which will lead you right to me with your question or problem, which we'll happy to answer and maybe even solve. But first, let's talk about the news this week. And something's coming up literally in 2 weeks, almost 2 weeks from this weekend. And it's coming as a surprise. So let me give you the history. Anytime the U.S. Department of Transportation wants to issue a new rule, and by the way, that applies to any other federal regulatory agency. Could be the Food and Drug Administration, could be the Highway Administration, could be the Federal Trade Commission. Anytime a federal regulatory agency wants to issue a new rule, well, they can't just do that. They propose the new rule. And then once it's formally proposed, there's a 90-day period where the public can comment, debate, have a conversation, some cases lobby, either pro or con, before anything is made final. Well, on October 19th, the U.S. Department of Transportation, without proposing any new rule, is simply issuing one without any public debate or comment. They tried to do it quietly, but we found out about it. And it doesn't exactly benefit anybody listening to the show unless you happen to run an airline. So let's do a little history here. Under current rules, if an airline has a problem, there's a flight disruption, or a flight irregularity, your plane is delayed, or your plane is canceled, for any reason other than weather. That means if it's weather, the airlines are off the hook, right? But if it's any reason other than weather, and it's deemed under the airline's operational control and responsibility, you're entitled to some form of compensation. It could be a hotel room if you're stranded, a meal, transportation, et cetera, et cetera, et cetera. And of course, rebooking. Without penalty. Well, that means if the plane had a mechanical delay, or it was missing a flight attendant or a member of the flight crew, or it had a flat tire, or something on the MEL list. MEL stands for Minimum Equipment List. Every aircraft has it. It's part of its airworthiness certificate. And what a MEL is that if you're listed on that minimum equipment list and you're not working, plane's not going. So any kind of mechanical, crew shortage, equipment failure, guess what? You're entitled to some compensation. Well, as of October 19th, maybe not. Under the new rules that are coming out on October 19th, the DOT says the airlines are no longer under any obligation to compensate you or protect you or rebook you if it's an unscheduled maintenance on the plane. I want you to think about those two words. Unscheduled maintenance. That could be anything, right? Isn't any problem unscheduled? I don't know of any airline that schedules a maintenance problem. If it was a maintenance problem before and they had enough time, they would have fixed it in the hangar and substituted aircraft. So what they're basically saying is, anytime we have a delay or a cancellation for any reason we deem as unscheduled, we're off the hook. Does that make you angry? Makes me angry. It gets down to whether or not the Department of Transportation is representing American citizens or American business. Look, we are all in favor. It's non-negotiable. In fact, you can't even argue it. Safety has to come first. If there's a problem with the plane, it shouldn't fly. We know that. The airlines know that. And I don't know anybody acting in good faith, whether on the airline side or even on a passenger side, would insist a plane operate if it wasn't working. We get that. But when you buy an airline ticket, there's a contract of carriage. There's an agreement between the provider of the travel, the airline, and the user of the travel, the passenger, that basically says, we promise to get you on the 10 o'clock flight that you reserved to our destination that we published in a schedule that you'd be there by 3 in the afternoon, period. And with the exception of weather, we're going to do that. So now, if they break the agreement and they break the promise and weather has nothing to do with it, there are no consequences. Ladies and gentlemen, this is a no-brainer. The airlines have just been given a get-out-of-jail-free card and with no consequences for bad behavior. And you understand that if there are no consequences for bad behavior, the bad behavior continues. This is crazy. Look, we all want airlines to make money. We all want airlines to be safe. But where does it say it has to be totally at our expense? Especially when we, in good faith, booked a ticket to go from A to B. So it's going to be interesting to see in our litigious society who gets sued on October 20th or who gets lobbied again, or maybe Congress wakes up. There's an idea and realizes, forget their congresspeople. How about their passengers? They're going to find out they have no rights. Maybe that'll get their attention. So we'll be covering that in the days and weeks to come. But this is an indication of where we are now with regulatory agencies, whether it's the Department of Transportation or the FAA. And that's an entire other problem. And I'll get to that right now. Right now, there's all of a sudden a delay in the delivery of Boeing 737 MAX new jets because they discovered a software glitch. Well, on the surface, it sounds like Boeing's acting responsibly and the DOT and the FAA is acting responsibly saying you can't deliver the planes yet. Let's dig a little deeper. Guess what we found? Boeing's known about this software glitch for 2 years and did nothing about it. And it was only when the airlines that were about to take delivery of the planes found out about it. You know what they did? They refused to take delivery of the planes, and the story went public. And all of a sudden, the FAA said, hold on, wait a minute, let's look into this. When is the FAA going to realize that Boeing is not their client? When is the FAA going to realize that the airlines are not their partners? When is the FAA going to realize that the people they represent are us? We're the clients. This is just one more example of where we are right now in the current climate, in which, on one hand, airline travel is so safe, and on the other hand, I need to question how they can maintain it based on stories like this. So based on passenger rights, October 19th is not going to be a red letter day. And based on safety, oversight, and the true role of the FAA, we still have so much more work to do. Coming up on the show, in fact, coming up next, we'll talk to Patrick Smith. He's the founder of AskThePilot.com. And then later in the show, here's a surprise. Have you ever heard of a weather guarantee or a weather promise? What happens if it rains on your trip? What about that compensation? Guess what? There actually may be some. And we'll talk about that when Peter Greenberg Worldwide returns to the lovely El Encanto right here in Santa Barbara. Right after this.
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0: Once again, here's Peter Greenberg.
1: Peter Greenberg back with you as Peter Greenberg Worldwide continues. Joining us now, one of my favorite guests. He's the author and the founder of AskThePilot.com. And his name, of course, Patrick Smith. Patrick, welcome back.
2: Thanks, Peter.
1: You know, recently we acknowledged a milestone, if you will, a sad one, an instructive one, of course, of remembrance, the 25th anniversary of 9/11. Everybody knows where they were that day. I know where I was. I know you know where you were. But the question is not where we were that day. It's where we are today in terms of aviation safety and in particular aviation security. And asking you as a pilot where you think we are, because the pilots that I talk to, some of them are very, you know, very vocal about having two layers of security that separate passengers from the cockpit. Not just one cockpit door, but another barrier as well. Some pilots are even allowed to this day to carry weapons. And at the same time, we've also not seen, thankfully, a successful hijacking of an American carrier in 25 years. So on one level, it's working. On another level, you can never be complacent.
2: That's absolutely true. And before we get to the security aspects, you know, I'd just like to point out, Peter, that here at my hometown airport, Boston Logan, where two of the four hijacked planes departed from, there's a beautiful 9/11 memorial. It's hard to find. Not many people know about it. It's tucked between Terminal A and the Hilton Hotel. And if you're ever in Boston at the airport and have a half hour to kill, you really should go over and check it out. It was so nicely done. It's an elegant structure, a kind of open-air chapel with pillars inside with the names of all

0: passengers and crew members, and it's not overdone. It's not there are no flags. It's very understated and just superbly designed. But as for the security situation, you know, where we are 25 years later, and this is something we've talked about on the show before, you know what the most glaring and most colossal irony of all is, Peter, is that none of the security protocols at the checkpoint today, at the TSA checkpoints today, would ever have stopped the 9/11 attacks from happening in the first place.
1: Explain.
0: It wasn't about weapons. It wasn't about box cutters. It wasn't about knives. It wasn't about any of that. It was all about them exploiting the element of surprise, taking advantage of our understanding of what a hijacking was at the time. What objects they used to scare people was irrelevant. They could have used ballpoint pens or butter knives, sharp that you can make on an airplane from a piece of plastic and some masking tape. Who knows? I mean, it wasn't about that. It was all about the element of surprise. And that whole paradigm shifted that day. It's gone. And yet we still spend so much time, so much money and resources just, you know, pouring through people's bags looking for little pointy objects and knives and scissors. And none of that is relevant. That's not how the attacks happen. And just the time, the tedium that we see just wasted at airport security day in and day out. It's just this long after 9/11, it's unfortunate and distressing.
1: Well, you know, the argument was made at the time. And by the way, 25 years later, we can still make it. You know, they want to take away my scissors from me. And then I get on the plane, and what do they serve me in first class? A fork and a knife.
0: Yeah, I mean, that's, you know, part of what I'm talking about. And just the time collectively that we waste every day standing in these lines. I mean, it's one of the worst things ever to happen to commercial air travel. And it really hasn't gotten better in 25 years. You know, what is the perfect system, the ideal security system? I'm not sure, but it's not what we have.
1: Okay, but remember, at the same time, we can go back and hang your hat on the 25 years where there hasn't been a hijacking. So, you know, I don't know the answer either, except to say there's a technology answer that could make things better for us without compromising security. You know, it's the enhanced CT scanner machines that they've already developed. They've already put them in tests in Europe, and they work like a charm, that can distinguish between a diet soda and chemical explosives.
0: And explosives. Explosives absolutely are and always have been a threat. Scissors, no. Explosives, yes. And, you know, we've come a long way with explosives detection, and that's good. Don't forget also there's the underhold luggage that we need to screen and make sure that's all being done, which kind of leads to a greater point that you know, the real nuts and bolts of keeping terrorists away from planes goes on behind the scenes. It's not happening at the TSA checkpoint. It's happening in places we don't see.
1: Okay,
0: of checked bags, and it's also intelligence. It's also law enforcement entities working to keep people, terrorists, away from airplanes before they get to the airport. That's where it really happens.
1: All right, let's talk about behind the scenes. I go back to the days immediately following 9/11, and they've used this system for a long time, and that is, I could not check in for a flight and check in a bag for that flight, and then not board that flight without them realizing that the passenger did not match with the bags, and they would keep that plane on the ground, identify the bag of the passenger who wasn't on the plane, and remove that bag before the plane ever took off. It was called positive bag matching. Guess what? On domestic flights today, they no longer do that. They don't tell you that, but they no longer do that. And so that's a security loophole that needs to be fixed.
0: I suppose in a way it is, but that's a hard one, because with domestic flights, you have so many people going on and off planes, just, you know, tens of thousands every hour. You know, some people make a flight, some people don't. You know, how you would logistically handle that?
1: Well, they did it after. They did it immediately after 9/11. And so I'm just saying that to me, that's a red flag, because not every bag that is checked is inspected by TSA. They couldn't possibly do it.
0: No, they couldn't possibly do it. And that's, you know, that's part of what we're talking about, that this is in some ways an impossible task from the start. You know, screening every piece of luggage on every flight, going to every city. You know, how do you do that? Maybe really you can't, and you just have to, you know, focus on, like we were just saying, you know, working backstage behind the scenes to stop these attacks from happening. It's about finding people, not finding objects in a bag. And bag matching is still a thing internationally, by the way. I mean, that goes back to Lockerbie.
1: That's true. But now you just mentioned people. Okay, what boards a plane, other than you and your bags and other passengers and crew? It's catering. It's those catering trucks, those catering trolleys. And who's inspecting those from the caterer before they close that catering door on the trolley and put it on the truck and take it to the plane? And what kind of background checks are they doing on the guys who work in airport catering? To me, that's something that's been a loophole for a long time.
0: Yeah, that's a great point. You know what's funny, for lack of a better term? I want you to think for a second about the thousands of tons of materials that are brought into airport terminals every day, of food, drinks, concessions, retail products, you know, all the stuff in the duty-free store, all the stuff in all the stores, all the restaurants, you know, all of the outlets that there are at airport terminals. I mean, we're talking probably tens of thousands of tons of material every day. I mean, how much of that is screened? How much of it can be screened realistically? And you know, meanwhile, you can't bring a box cutter through the metal, you know, through the X-ray machine. But you know, what about all of this? It's just that there are so many little, you know, situations to airport security that just make you think the whole thing is, you know, kind of farcical.
1: And that is, here we are more than 25 years after 9/11, having this conversation with things that would seem to be easy fixes. And the question is, it always gets back to how much money do we want to spend to do it? And again, the good news is no successful hijacking of an American airliner since 9/11. And the somewhat challenging news is that we can still identify problems and loopholes that need to be fixed. And at this moment, they haven't been. Patrick Smith, author and founder of AskThePilot.com, required reading. I hope you'll do it too. Thank you, Patrick, for joining us. And we'll be back with more as Peter Greenberg Worldwide returns right after this.
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3: Peter Greenberg back with you as Peter Greenberg Worldwide continues from the El Encanto right here in the hills overlooking Santa Barbara, California. 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That'll lead you to our new newsletter, The Upgrade, and that will get you to me. Let's go to some of those emails right now. Here's one from Tara who writes, I heard you speak about having the correct travel insurance. We may be on a Viking cruise next January. My husband has a medical issue that may need to change our travel plans. What kind of travel insurance do we need? Okay, a general question which I can't give you a general answer to, so I'll try to be as specific as I can. First of all, you never want to buy the travel insurance from the travel provider themselves. Always go to a third party. Use a travel advisor to at least walk you through the policy language so you understand the definitions of terms. There are so many different exclusions that are out there based on each individual policy. That could be age exclusions, pre-existing medical condition exclusions, even destination exclusions. But again, stay away from the policies offered by the airlines, hotels, and cruise lines themselves simply because as a matter of, well, just history, the language in those policies tends to be less beneficial to you than the language in some other policies. Again, the kind of insurance you do need, depending on how you make that decision, is not just trip cancellation and interruption insurance. That's if you need to cancel the trip or the trip is canceled for you or interrupted, but medical repatriation and evacuation insurance, which may seem like it might apply to your husband in case he has a medical issue that you suggested he does. Again, lots of exclusions there too. Each policy is different. I happen to like three different insurance companies that provide medical evacuation and repatriation insurance. Again, though, you got to read the policies. I like MedJet. I like TravelGuard. I like Berkshire Hathaway. I'll throw in a fourth one. I like Allianz. They've all done a pretty good job in covering the waterfront, so to speak. But again, every policy situation is different based on your own particular condition. So check that out. And one more note, coming up in our next hour, a different kind of travel insurance. They don't even call it travel insurance. They call it a weather guarantee. It's a promise. It's a new company out there that if you get rained on, you get your money back. Crazy, huh? Well, we'll talk about that in the next hour, but again, a different kind of insurance. And here's an email from Joe who writes, I heard you talking about upcoming reduced airfares for both Europe and domestic flights. I'll be booking trips to Europe for a spring 2027 vacation and for a trip in November to California to visit family. Do you know where I can access your report? Okay. It's not about accessing my report. It's about understanding what I said. I said they were popping up right now. Not for 2027 as much, but between now and let's say January, February of 27. Spring's another issue, way too early to book that. But you mentioned one coming up in November, that's next month. So you want to check that out. What you do is look on the websites from the airlines themselves, like Southwest, United, and for overseas flights, I'm seeing lots of pop-up fares from British Airways. I'm seeing British Airways flights as low as $610 to Europe. That's not a bad deal considering where fuel prices are. Of course, you always want to double check the fine print to make sure they're not going to sneak in a little extra fuel surcharge on you. But the pop-up fares are there because, again, what I was talking about in the last report, we're coming into the midterm elections about a month away. There's uncertainty about that. It's not a question of red or blue states. It's every 2 years when we have regular elections or midterm elections, people tend to travel less. They tend to stay home. They hold back. Couple that with rising fuel prices and the cost of living in the general economy, a lot of people are waiting now to make those trips. As a result, there's excess capacity on certain routes, not all routes, on certain routes, and that's where you'll see those pop-up fares. For spring of 2027, you're way too early. Hold back on that right now. And here's an email from Josh who writes, "We definitely understand the value of travel advisors and have taken note of the three organizations that you mentioned. I recommend three different consortia of travel advisors. One is called Virtuoso, one is called Signature, and one is called Travel Leaders Group, for those of you who didn't hear me say it before. But Josh's question is, how travel advisors are compensated. Prior to COVID, we worked with a travel advisor for years, and she got paid through travel providers. That's right, she got a commission. She switched to rate for service model during and after COVID, where we were asked to pay out of pocket for her services. Has the compensation model for advisors changed? I can give you a qualified yes on that. A lot of travel advisors still get paid primarily through commissions that they get from the travel providers. However, the travel advisors who specialize, like a travel provider who specializes in nothing but cruise only, or bicycle trips, or a particular region or location, or a particular luxury kind of travel experience where having access to great relationships matters in terms of getting you access, there is a service fee that they charge. In most cases, it's well worth it, simply because they maintained special relationships, preferred supplier relationships, if you will, with those travel providers. And that can make the difference of you getting a room or not, or getting extras on a cruise that you might not otherwise get. Discounts on shore excursions or onboard ship credits, things like that. It's always a good idea to ask. The travel agent commissions haven't really increased over the years, although some travel providers will quietly pay them overrides if they do mass bookings. But in your situation, pick a travel advisor who specializes in the destination or experience you want to go to or have. And you know what? 9 out of 10 times the service fee they're asking for is more than worth it. And when we come back to the El Encanto, a deep dive into Santa Barbara history. Pretty fascinating stuff. So stick around. We'll be back with more Peter Greenberg Worldwide right after this.
2: Your flight might be late, but we're right on time. Peter Greenberg Worldwide will be right back.
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2: 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A Portland motorcyclist was seriously injured after a crash in New Gloucester Friday evening. The Cumberland County Sheriff's Office says the incident happened at around 5 p.m. on Intervale Road when one of their deputies attempted to pull over 31-year-old Michael Cooper for speeding and improper registration. Instead of stopping, Cooper allegedly sped away, with the deputy later spotting the crash while on patrol. An investigation found that Cooper had almost struck a vehicle in the oncoming lane while attempting to pass and lost control of the bike. He's been taken to Maine Medical Center and has been charged with multiple traffic-related crimes. Independent Vermont Senator Bernie Sanders will be making a stop in Maine next weekend to campaign for Democratic Senate candidate Troy Jackson.
3: The Bangor Daily News reports that Sanders will be joining Jackson at a rally in Bangor on the 10th and will do two more rallies together in Lewiston and Biddeford the next day. Sanders had endorsed Jackson during his run to be the Democratic nominee for governor this past spring. Polls between Jackson and incumbent Senator Susan Collins suggest a tight race, with most falling in the margin of error. Andy Mountain News Radio, WGAN.
2: And a Maine Animal Rescue is seeking experienced horse owners to adopt 5 Friesian horses that were saved from extreme neglect. The horses arrived at the Maine State Society for the Protection of Animals in Windham last summer, malnourished and suffering from skin issues. However, Advancement Officer Peggy Kaiser told CBS 13 that despite their poor condition, the horse's strong spirit immediately stood out to the staff.
4: They were skinny. They had all kinds of skin issues. They had lice, everything you can think of. They still had this majesty.
2: And now, here's your latest AccuWeather forecast.
5: We will have times of clouds and sun today with a high up to 62. It'll be mostly cloudy tonight with a low down to 51. And then tomorrow it'll be cloudy with a stray shower and a high up to 67. I'm AccuWeather meteorologist Matt Rindy on Southern Maine's official weather station, News Radio 98.5 FM and AM 560 WGAN.
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1: Peter Greenberg back with you as Peter Greenberg Worldwide continues from the El Encanto right here up in the hills in Santa Barbara. Of course, you can always reach me. Just email me, peter@petergreenberg.com, with your name, phone number. Don't forget the phone number. Question or problem, we'll solve it right here on the air. I've been coming up to Santa Barbara since I first moved to California when I was 21. Never regretted it for a moment. A good hour and a half ride up the 101 from Los Angeles. And at some points, you know, hugging the coast near Carpinteria. And I remember Santa Claus Lane and all those different outposts over there on the Pacific. But when you got to Santa Barbara, you came to a place that had preserved its cultural heritage, had preserved its architectural heritage, and at that point hadn't really advanced in its food heritage, although that, or its wine heritage, although both of those have changed dramatically over the years. But joining me now, someone who knows all of that because he's our resident Santa Barbara historian. I don't come up here without talking to him. Neil Graffi, welcome back, sir.
2: Thank you very much for having me.
1: Most people today who come to Santa Barbara are not aware at all of your history.
2: That is true. They just know it's a pleasant place, great hospitality, red tile roofs and white arches and all the buildings. And there's, as you mentioned, a long history behind that all.
1: I mean, where we are right now at El Encanto up in the hills, at one point, there was nothing built here.
2: Oh, this was the most worthless property in Santa Barbara for two reasons. One, there was no way to get water up here. It's uphill, and water does not go uphill very well. And the other thing is the sandstone rocks. You see wonderful sandstone walls all through Santa Barbara. Well, up in this Riviera area, the sandstone, you take a shovel and you dig down, you'll get a sandstone maybe the size of a bowling ball or the size of a Volkswagen. So there was a lot of sandstone. So digging for anything up here, foundation for a house, was going to take a lot of time.
1: So what changed?
2: What changed was they were able to get water up here. They had a water source. They had a steam pump to put the water and have pressure on it. And then they also had dynamite and tractors and stone masons.
1: Well, they had dynamite. I guess that fixed the problem.
2: Yeah. Well, that helped a lot, yes. And

0: of height limitations and open view corridors.
1: Well, that was brilliant that they did that.
0: They did that, but now we are having a problem with that. We have a state mandate that has overturned local regulations and preservation. And so the state says build, build, build. So we're fighting that. The city has to, you know, state trumps city. So we have to abide by the state laws. So they're trying to work around that and still keep our quiet heritage here and our views.
1: Well, for the moment, I don't think there's a single high rise that I can see in Santa Barbara.
0: No, but what they're doing is they're building higher density and closer to the street. We used to have setbacks. So there are a few places where there's that canyon effect, where there's now a four-story building right up against the sidewalk. But other than that, Santa Barbara, you can't get a better place than Santa Barbara. And it's nice that we're here at the El Encanto, because Santa Barbara's growth and its reputation has all been based on hospitality and tourists coming here. And that's what made and built Santa Barbara.
1: You know, when I first came up here, first as a correspondent for Newsweek, later covering even the Reagan administration, because the Western White House was not far from here in terms of the ranch, El Cielo, as Reagan called it. The White House press corps stayed right there, right on the beach in Santa Barbara. What a great, tough assignment they had.
0: Well, Peter, do you remember that photograph? I think it was Sam Donaldson, and he's got his shirt and his tie and jacket, and he's wearing beach shorts underneath. So the camera just had to keep waist up, and they were good.
1: He wasn't the only one. We had a rule here. You could only shoot us on the waist up, because chances are, when we got the call to go on camera, we were coming in from the beach. I mean, that's serious. I mean, I'm not kidding around. They did that a lot. But the bottom line is, the White House press corps, they didn't care whether Reagan was a good president or a bad president. They loved the idea that he chose Santa Barbara because he spent a lot of time out here and they got a chance to go. Versus George W. Bush in Crawford, Texas, nobody wanted that assignment. It was dusty and hot and, you know, give us Santa Barbara any day of the week.
0: And nobody's heard of Crawford, Texas until he became president. And even then, people wondered where the heck it is.
1: That's right. But they now know where Santa Barbara is, of course.
0: We sure do.
1: And you've got some very famous residents here. And not to mention, you know, the suburb of Montecito. But we'll talk about that, too. We're talking to Neil Graffy, who's our Santa Barbara historian. Always lovely to see you when we come back. We're going to come back and talk about what hasn't changed. Not necessarily what has changed, but what hasn't changed. As Peter Greenberg Worldwide returns to the El Encanto. By the way, from here, no high-rise buildings above me either, which is even great. Back right after this.
2: Your flight might be late, but we're right on time. Peter Greenberg Worldwide will be right back.
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5: 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Happert, leaks, cracks, humidity, crawl spaces, the experts in all things basement-y.
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0: Graffy here in Santa Barbara. We mentioned being at the El Encanto. I could look out the window here and see all the way to the ocean. And even where you have a little bit of morning dew or the morning, you know, marine layer, they call it, when that burns off, it's spectacular.
1: It is. And even when the fog was in, they noted how beautiful the view was from the El Encanto, looking out over these white fluffy clouds and the dramatic appearance of the land as the sun slowly burnt off the morning fog. And it was looked at not as something, oh, we can't see the city. It's wait and see till this burns off. And then plus the view of the looking over the clouds and seeing the tips of the Channel Islands in the distance. So it was not considered a problem. It was something to be enjoyed and to wait for the climax.
0: Not to mention, you probably do some whale watching from here.
1: You probably could. And we do have wonderful whale watching opportunities.
0: What's the biggest surprise for people in terms of the history of Santa Barbara that they're not expecting when they get here?
1: That they're facing the wrong direction.
0: Excuse we have me?
1: They're facing the wrong direction. We have a south-facing coast. So most people expect the sun to rise on the opposite side of the ocean and set over the ocean. Atlantic coast, it rises over the ocean. Pacific coast, it sets over the ocean. But because our coastline is flipped around, people watch the sun come up over the ocean and then it sets over the ocean. And some mornings, people think they've got one heck of a hangover. They're watching the sun come up from the wrong way. That's one thing.
0: Are you speaking from personal experience?
1: This... Actually, when I came here in 1961, we marveled at it because I knew that the sun set over the ocean and it wasn't.
0: Amazing. Okay, so that's one big surprise.
1: That's one big surprise. I think another big surprise is how buildings have survived and been kept in beautiful shape. We have the Santa Barbara Mission, for starters, dating back to its founding, and it's gone through a few changes over the years. And It was the earthquake of 1925 that gave the city the opportunity to build in this Spanish Revival, Mission Revival style. And it's, I think people are surprised to find out that we owe our natural and our man-made beauty to the thing people fear the most, which is an earthquake. And actually, it's done us a lot of favors.
0: But that was the earthquake in 1925. What did it exactly do? What did it prompt?
1: Well, there had been elements of this Mission Revival style popping up throughout the city in the Spanish colonial style. And the earthquake primarily hit along our business corridor, and the facades of all the buildings fell off into the street. There was unreinforced brick, and so everything just shed its front. And so the city leader said, this is our time to rebuild in a uniform Spanish style. And they had a group of architects the city hired to make plans for business owners that if you accept the plans we've designed for the front of your building, you can have them for free. So this whole element of the shaded archways on the sunny side of the street and the recessed fronts and balconies all came about thanks to the earthquake. It gave us a blank canvas to start from.
0: And of course, your development has to be managed because you don't have a lot of real estate to play with.
1: That is true. And so it's being able to accommodate people and keep it comfortable and keep the streets open so that, you know, traffic can come in. We can't just build. And there's been Santa Barbara is one of the first communities to really start putting in planning for the city and planning ahead, saying, okay, well, if we build this many houses, we need more parks, we need more libraries, we need more schools. How will we accommodate all that? And we were watched just after the earthquake. We were watched nationwide for the zoning and the planning that we'd put together.
0: You know, you don't really hear of a lot of thoughtful approaches to that in terms of the words zoning.
1: No. Normally, no.
0: But here in Santa Barbara, you can't grow anymore.
1: We are constrained by the oceans and the mountains. And so one of the answers has been to put in higher density buildings, and we used to have a height limitation of 3 stories, and now they're making 4 stories and peaking around a little bit higher than that. So it has to be carefully managed, or, you know, as farmers or my father would say, you can't put 60 pounds of stuff into a bag that holds 20 pounds. It's just not going to take it.
0: And that's your continuing challenge.
1: That is the challenge, to be able to accommodate people that want to live here and also to keep it a small, charming city with making it fun for people.
0: Of course, you know, you mentioned the word mission. You look up and down the California coast. That was all about the

0: the missionaries coming up?
1: Yes, all the missions supposedly spaced a day, apart, day's walk apart. Some yes, some no. But it's a wonderful romantic legend. And sometimes, as they say, the legend is more fun than the truth. So go with the legend. I think that's a John Wayne movie, in fact.
0: But the bottom
1: Jimmy Stewart, Jimmy Stewart.
0: You can still see all the missions going all the way from San Diego all the way north. I mean, there's still there's the trail. It's here.
1: And I have not done that, Peter. I've not gone through all the missions yet, but would like to.
0: But the mission's still here in Santa Barbara.
1: It certainly is, and definitely worth visiting. We also currently, through February, there's an excellent display at the Santa Barbara Historical Museum on who was St. Barbara. Our city is named for St. Barbara. And who was St. Barbara? What did she do that made her a saint? That's all. All your answers can be found at the Santa Barbara Historical Museum. It is a brilliant exhibition.
0: I'm looking forward to that. Neil Graffi, our resident historian, always a pleasure to see you here every time we come to Santa Barbara. That music means we're out of time for this hour. Stick around, everybody. We've got a whole lot more coming from the El Encanto right here in the hills of Santa Barbara as Peter Greenberg Worldwide returns right after this.
2: That wraps up this hour of Peter Greenberg Worldwide. Have a travel question or problem? 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

0: Weisbaum, contributing editor at checkbook.org.
1: The government alleges that most people who joined Amway through its two largest approved providers, Worldwide Group based in Washington State in Spokane Valley and Leadership Team Development based in North Carolina, spent more on Amway products and training than they received from the company.
0: Amway does not admit any wrongdoing and says the FTC got it all wrong, but a court document says they did settle. You're listening to ABC News.
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7: 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A former Portland code enforcement officer is serving 90 days at the Cumberland County Jail for assaulting a woman while responding to a fire call.
8: Newly released police reports show 51-year-old Matthew Serapis touched and kissed a resident without her consent inside her Brighton Avenue apartment in April 2024. Serapis resigned from his city post in April 2025 and pleaded guilty to a misdemeanor assault charge in August. Tony Randazzo, News Radio, WGAN.
7: Maine firefighters, alongside their friends and family, gathered in Augusta yesterday for the 29th annual Maine Firefighters Memorial. This year's ceremony commemorated the lives of Morrill Volunteer Fire Department member Andrew Cross and Searsmont Assistant Chief Wayne Woodbury, who both died trying to put out the explosive Robbins Lumber Mill fire in Searsmont this past May. Here's State Fire Marshal Sean Esler.
9: Today, we remember them, and we stand beside their families, their departments, and the firefighters who answered the call with them.
7: Alongside remembering Cross and Woodbury's sacrifices, the event also saw the reading of the names of the 45 firefighters and canine dog who also passed away. And on the topic of first responders, smartphone and vehicle crash detection technology are helping crews reach serious accidents across Maine much faster, but state and local police say the automated alerts come with a major downside, as they occasionally dispatch officers to investigate non-existent crashes. Maine State Police Troop Commander Bruce Scott told CBS 13 that while false alarms waste time and money, the system remains a critical asset.
10: So it's kind of that double-edged sword. You're happy to have it, but there are also times that you're chasing your tail because there's a notification and there's really no emergency.
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11: We will have times of clouds and sun today with a high up to 62. It'll be mostly cloudy tonight with a low down to 51. And then tomorrow it'll be cloudy with a stray shower and a high up to 67. I'm AccuWeather meteorologist Matt Rindy on Southern Maine's official weather station, News Radio 98.5 FM and AM 560 WGAN.
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2: Peter Greenberg back with you as Peter Greenberg Worldwide continues. If you're just enjoying your weekend, of course, I hope you're enjoying us as well. Let me tell you where we happen to be. Get out those maps, boys and girls. 34 degrees, 25 minutes north, 119 degrees, 42 minutes west. We're in Santa Barbara, California, in particular in the hills above it at the El Encanto, a beautiful hotel and resort. And of course, you can always reach me. You know the drill. You email me, peter at petergreenberg.com with your name, phone number. Don't forget your phone number. Question or problem, we will solve it right here on the air. You know, the El Encanto, it's a beautiful resort, beautiful property that goes back, it's about 7 acres, to 1918. But my next guest is on a property that goes back a little further back than that, to the 1880s. And it has a very interesting name, which we're going to explain to you and then talk to you about its impact and significance. It's the Ganawaska Lotus Land. And if you don't know what that is, my next guest certainly does, because she's the CEO of Lotus Land, Rebecca Anderson. Welcome.
3: Thank you.
2: All right, so I'm going to get to Lotus Land in a minute. Ganawaska?
3: Ganawaska. She was a Polish woman who, as a girl, left Poland when her mother passed away, and she was invited to live with an uncle who lived in Russia. And so at age 9, she left Poland, and her life changed dramatically when she went from her modest farm in Poland to the pinnacle of Russian society, as she accompanied her uncle, who was a portrait artist, to the aristocracy.
2: And here, and now we're talking Santa Barbara.
3: Well, she had a long path before she arrived in Santa Barbara. She had many, many lives and stops along the way. But in 1941, she came to California, specifically Santa Barbara, at the invitation of her sixth husband, Theo.
2: Say that again.
3: Sixth. You heard me. Yes.
2: Is the name Zsa Zsa Gabor ring about? Oh my God. Or Elizabeth Taylor.
3: Yeah. She had had quite the first 50 years of her life. And at around that age.
2: You're trying to tell me she married well? She kept on marrying well?
3: She did. She did. And some by accident and some by design.
2: But then she landed here.
3: She landed here with a yogi. And they,
2: As you do.
3: As you would. She and he together had envisioned creating a spiritual retreat center in the hills above Montecito called Lotus Land today. At that time, they had named this property 37 acres, beautiful refuge in the outskirts of Santa Barbara, Tibet land.
2: Okay. And then?
3: And then their marriage was not meant to be.
2: I'm shocked.
3: I thought
2: she's
3: might
2: going for
3: be.
2: Number seven now?
3: She never remarried. She fell in love with her garden, which we continue to love and adore and affectionately steward. She developed the garden after that divorce and poured herself into it. She sold many of her earthly possessions. She had incredible collections of jewelry. She had costumes from her opera days. She had everything from Tibetan art to carousel horses, and she was a collector. She was an avid collector. And all of that changed when she got to Lotus Land, because she started collecting plants instead of belongings.
2: And that continues to this day.
3: And it continues to this day. And now many of the plants she collected and artfully arranged are threatened or extinct in the wild. And so, while she may not have known at the time that their rarity meant that they would be protected as conservation collections, that's in fact what's happened.
2: And are you still on 37 acres?
3: We are.
2: That's the most amazing thing of all, that you can find 37 acres for garden in Santa Barbara.
3: It's incredible green space, and it nurtures you the second you step foot on it.
2: I have to tell you that so many people have said to me, have you been to Lotus Land, right? And these are the people who live here.
3: I love that.
2: Yeah.
3: We have so many champions. We have more than 240 volunteers who help maintain the garden, interpret the garden, lead guests through the garden, and then neighbors, members, locals, love and adore the place, as well as local school children and college students, and people really enjoy it for its scientific benefits too.
2: Before we get to the scientific benefits, is there a particular part of the garden that's your favorite?
3: It changes by the day. It's different every time you encounter it. And part of that is the seasonality of any garden. And part of it is the light or the weather or the kind of sound in the air. It could be bird song. It could be wildlife. It could be water. But I'm struck by different spaces on different days.
2: And of course, what I try to do, I'm not very successful at it most of the time, but what I try to do is when I go to another city, I go visit the library. And the reason why I go visit the library is I have 2 hours to kill, so to speak, and I go in there and it's quiet. You can think. You discover something because you're surrounded by books that you otherwise never would have seen. It's the same thing with the garden, isn't it?
3: Absolutely. And the story of our garden is very unique in that you mentioned it dates back to the 1880s. Well, Ghana didn't arrive until 1941, and she created her outdoor rooms, which are 20 themed gardens of significant plants and collections after that time until her death, until 1984. So prior to her arrival on the property, there were many important plantsmen and also architects and contributors in the world of design. And what makes Lotus Land so unique is these layers of history, both with mature plant collections and beautiful buildings. So in the 1880s, there was a nurseryman who owned the property. He had a citrus and palm nursery primarily, and many of those trees remain today, and the stature and their significance is part of what shapes the experience.
2: Are we talking something like 35,000 plants, 4,000 different species?
3: That's right. We have an incredible immersion into any plant you can dream of. Just a very mass planting was her style.
2: And okay, so I got to ask the question.
3: Yes.
2: Do you have a dream plant?
3: Again, the bromeliad garden, on a certain day, you can be surrounded by 300 different types of bromeliads, where if you were visiting these plants in their country of origin, you would have to travel half the globe. You step into a collection at Lotus Land, and you're surrounded within a 400-foot radius by mass plantings of 300 diverse bromeliads. So it's completely consuming in a way that's really wonderful for each collection. So it might be aloes, it might be bromeliads, it might be a topiary garden where you're surrounded by figurines.
2: Wow. Cacti, time to think.
3: Euphorbia. It's really...
2: By the way, you realize if I stay there long enough, I will be talking to the plants.
3: Oh, we do.
2: Now you tell me.
3: Yeah, we do.
2: Rebecca Anderson, the CEO of Lotus Land, right here in Santa Barbara. A must stop, a must see, and take your time. You'll be surrounded by plants that want to talk to you. How about that? And we'll be back with more from El Encanto right here in Santa Barbara as Peter Greenberg Worldwide, with or without the talking plants, returns right after this.
0: Your flight might be late, but we're right on time. Peter Greenberg Worldwide will be right back.
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5: Peter Greenberg back with you as Peter Greenberg Worldwide continues from the El Encanto here in Santa Barbara, California. 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They're a great nonprofit that has been working here for so many years, and we all know how important food insecurity is as an issue and one you can actually help to solve. 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It's not just collecting and distributing food. It's also serving as a communicator and talking to people in need. And by the way, who better to give you the best tour ever of Santa Barbara than the people who you just helped? If you want more information when you're coming up here, it's easy. It's foodbanksbc.org, foodbanksbc.org, or go to our website, petergreenberg.com, for the comprehensive list on a global scale. My next guest, he's been coming to Santa Barbara for just a few years. In fact, he has a wonderful title because he does a wonderful job as the executive director of the Santa Barbara International Film Festival. Nice to see you again, Roger Durling.
6: Likewise, pleasure.
5: You know, when we first met and we did the show here a number of years ago, you weren't as big as you are now. I'm not talking about your size, I'm talking about the festival. You know, when you think about, you know, there's always, you know, the Cannes Film Festival in France, and we have different festivals all around the world. But Santa Barbara being so close to Los Angeles, so close to where movies are either made or the decisions are made to make the movies, it's a perfect location for it.
6: Absolutely. That was actually when I first came to Santa Barbara, and I had been traveling to different film festivals since I was a little kid. I felt that Santa Barbara deserved a major festival. It's a destination place. It has a proximity to Hollywood, as you mentioned. It has a beautiful downtown corridor. It had all the ingredients for a major film festival, but it was a tiny, when I took over, it was a very small affair, but incredible potential. And all I've done is just taken advantage of everything that Santa Barbara has to offer.
5: But I remember when I first came up to Santa Barbara, I was a correspondent for Newsweek. This goes back 50 years ago. And, you know, I loved Santa Barbara. I loved that it was manageable.
6: Yes,
5: I love that you could walk downtown, and you had already iconic theaters there.

0: Yes. That's why I felt that you just needed to tinker and capitalize on everything that you mentioned. I mean, when you think about all the successful film festivals in the world, you mentioned Cannes, has what Santa Barbara has. You said it's walking distance. It has all the infrastructure for hospitality. It has great restaurants. It has great weather. And it just needed a little tinkering, as I said, to make it successful. What I did, I moved the date to capitalize on the Oscar nominations. There was no festival taking place during what is called Phase 2, which is when after the nominations are announced.
1: But before the awards.
0: Before the awards.
1: Yeah.
0: Between nominations and awards, talent wants to campaign, you know, for the Oscar. Michael B. Jordan this past year, etc. And the festival provides an outlet for that.
1: Plus, it's the proximity to the stars themselves. They're going to be in L.A. Why not come up to Santa Barbara?
0: Exactly. That's. And even now, we throughout the year, we do Academy screenings. We have over 200 Academy members that live here in Santa Barbara. So
1: see that you buried the lead. That doesn't hurt.
0: Correct.
1: You have 200 members of the Academy of Motion Picture Arts and Sciences. The guys who actually vote on the Oscars live in Santa Barbara.
0: And you know, and it gets even better. Over 200 that are registered, but there's a lot of people that have a second or third home, like Oprah, Jeff Bridges, that are registered Academy members in Los Angeles or Chicago, but they live here. So we have over 200 Academy members. And when we have events, that's enticing to the studios to send you a Michael B. Jordan, to send you, you know, you name it, Leo DiCaprio, to come and do a screening and Q&A. Plus the talent, as you've seen from El Encanto and the other hospitality places in the
1: state. They have wonderful places to
0: stay. They have places, yeah. And it's not hard to twist an arm and tell Michael B. Jordan or, Kate Hudson, come up to Santa Barbara to campaign for the Oscar.
1: Yeah, because then they get to stay here and have a good time.
0: Exactly.
1: But going beyond just that particular festival that you do, and that happens every year when?
0: It happens in February, early February, for 10 days.
1: Right, before the Oscars.
0: Yes, sir.
1: But there are the other 11 months of the year, and now you've expanded your programming because you now have movies playing in theaters every day.
0: Well, I thought it was really important to have continuity with staffing. It's really hard to put on a festival once a year without the right staff. And it was essential for us to have continuity. And we acquired movie theaters. We remodeled them. Now we have two major film centers here in town with six screens. And we do art house programming throughout the year. Independent films, foreign films, documentaries, you name it, classics, and engages the community. And we're not out of sight, out of mind. It's really hard to promote one event that only comes once a year, like Brigadoon. We actually keep people are aware constantly that the festival's around. We also have educational programs year-round that give back to the community. So yes, since we last met, the festival has grown.
1: Got a little bigger.
0: It's grown
1: and
0: exponentially.
1: Going back to the iconic theaters that I remember, they're still here.
0: Yes.
1: But when you do the festival, you do the big deal on those theaters.
0: Correct. Yeah, the big tributes, the big galas are always at the Arlington Theater, which is the gem. It was built in the 1920s. It sits over 2,000 people, and it's still an operating movie theater here in Santa Barbara. It's gorgeous.
1: And when you do the tributes, I remember coming to one. What, Kirk Douglas?
0: Yes.
1: I know that's dating myself, but I also know that Michael Douglas was living up here then too, so it made it easy.
0: Yeah. Kirk was very generous to the film festival. He believed in education, and he gave his name to a fundraiser that we do once a year in December. This year's December 10th. His birthday is December 9th, and he gave us his name to do a fundraiser, and all the funds go towards the education programs. And, you know, that one year that you mentioned, yeah, we were honoring Michael Douglas, and Kirk was still with us. He's been dead now for 5 years.
1: Yeah.
0: And this year's Emily Blunt, December 10th, will be here in Santa Barbara celebrating her.
1: You know, it's interesting because when you talk about festivals, that's where a lot of movies get their names. I mean, they get made. You know, I say by made, they get on the horizon, they get on the radar. Yes. All of a sudden you realize, oh, this came out of this festival, maybe I'll go see it, mm-hmm. right? I mean, what are there movies that you can say got their break because of your festival?
0: Yeah, there's actually been quite a few. I will name Sideways. The film
1: which destroyed Merlot, by the way.
0: Yes, but it also made the Santa Barbara wine region as popular as it is. Did you know that because of that movie, now when you go wine tasting, the spittoons, you cannot lift them anymore, because in that movie, you know, Miles grabs the spittoon and throws it over himself. So now Santa Barbara wineries, when you go wine tasting, that's the reason why they're chained.
1: Heavily weighted spittoon.
0: They're chained to the bar. You cannot do that anymore. So Sideways, and like that, there have been other films. But also the beauty about film festivals is not just the big films, but it's films that the only chance you'll get to see
1: you otherwise
0: is
1: never
0: actually
1: see them.
0: Yeah, at the film festival. Foreign films, documentaries, regional films, that the only chance to see it. Plus, in my book, film festivals is not just about movies. The primary impetus for me is community building.
1: It brings people together.
0: Yeah, I mean, that will there's all this talk about movies going away, and no such thing. You know, streaming is apples and oranges. That is something you go at home and you do by yourself. But when you want to gather and be with people, that's where film is all about.
1: And what better place to do it than Santa Barbara?
0: Well said. Well said.
1: And I don't even work for you. Roger Durling, the executive director of the Santa Barbara International Film Festival. Always a pleasure to see you, sir.
0: Likewise, Peter.
1: And
0: thank you for having me.
1: Again, it's in February, so check it out. But in the meantime, anytime you come to Santa Barbara, there's a movie playing. And it might just surprise you. We'll be back more with Peter Greenberg Worldwide from the El Encanto in Santa Barbara right after this.
2: Have a question or a problem? Just email Peter at peter@petergreenberg.com. Peter Greenberg Worldwide will be right back.
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1: Peter Greenberg back with you as Peter Greenberg Worldwide continues from the El Encanto here in the hills above Santa Barbara, California. Of course, you know how to reach me. You go to petergreenbergpro.com. That'll lead you to see the upgrade, and that'll lead you to me with your name, phone number, question, or problem. But first and foremost, let's talk about one of the topics that tends to be one of the most misleading aspects of the travel experience, and that's travel insurance. You know, most of the emails I get are from people not being understanding of the policy language, what's covered, what isn't covered. And then there's the issue, which is always the intangible, of weather when you travel. Not whether you're going to travel, weather when you travel. And will your insurance cover that? Joining me now is somebody who has figured out that necessity

0: He is the mother of invention. He is the guy representing a company called Weather Promise. And I'll have him explain it because I think it's a great concept. Daniel Price, welcome, sir.
1: Peter, thanks so much for having me today.
0: So let's talk about this. I'm going on vacation. I book through whatever company I'm booking through, and they offer me something called Weather Promise. What does that mean?
1: So it's a great question. So we're not actually insurance. There is travel insurance when you want to cancel your trip or you have an issue that comes up.
0: But it is coverage.
1: But it's a guarantee. So we're guaranteeing the weather. So that you're guaranteed.
0: Are you God?
1: We can't change the weather. We joke that that's the next stage. But for right now, all we can do is guarantee that you'll have great weather. And so we're going to show you an exact guarantee. We can write it on a postcard for you. It might say something like, if it rains on 2 days of your trip, we'll pay you back the entire cost of your trip or pay you back a certain amount of money. And a rainy day might be 2 hours of rain between 8 in the morning and 8 at night. But that weather promise that you're going to see is customized just for you and your trip. So we're going to try and create that weather promise. We use AI to do this, that is customized not just for where you're going and when you're going, but for the types of things that you might do. And so you'll see that as you're booking a trip on partners of ours like Vrbo or JetBlue Vacations in Europe with TUI or Envia or Home2Go, because we know that weather is the determinant of when and where and how we travel, and it's going to determine whether you have a great trip or not.
0: Of course, it all gets down to a definition of terms. If it's just misty in the morning, you're not paying me a dime.
1: So it depends, right? We're going to show you. So we generally pick up weather when you get as little as a millimeter in an hour. It's 0.04 inches. That's what we're going to call an hour of rain. So just enough to be a rain that you notice.
0: Is it just rain or is it something else too? Tornado, hurricane?
1: So usually tornadoes and hurricanes come with rain. So we're going to pick up the rain from tornadoes and hurricanes and thunderstorms and just afternoon spring rain showers. Because we know that what you care about if you're booking a beach vacation is that you can sit on the beach. We know that if you're going hiking, that you want to go hiking and not be drenched. So we're picking up that rain automatically, and we're measuring it. And we're going to, if you get 2 hours of rain or 3 hours of rain, exactly what it says in your weather promise, we're going to trigger automatically. So we're going to reach out to you. You're going to get an email or an SMS from us, and you'll see it on your weather promise dashboard. And it'll say, click here, one click to confirm your payment details, and the funds that we promised you are going to come straight back to your account automatically.
0: So that means even if I'm sitting in the rain somewhere, and I have to stay the next 4 days, you'll still pay for the whole deal?
1: Depends on what your weather promise is, but most likely, yes.
0: So if I'm in the Gobi Desert, promise is off the table because it ain't raining.
1: Well, if you're in the Gobi Desert, we might offer you a weather promise that's based on temperature, for example. So we can adjust what the weather promise is based on where you're going, when you're going. We know that people are going to the Gobi Desert. Not that there are a ton of them, but there are some. We've now done weather promises for trips to 118 countries on 6 continents.
0: Can I ask if there's a country that really didn't pay off well for you?
1: So no, we don't have any particular country that that we don't want to write to. We will write weather promises pretty much wherever you're going. We still haven't done Antarctica, so I can't say 7 continents. We're waiting for that one trip to Antarctica.
0: But everybody else you got?
1: Everyone else we got.
0: And what does it typically cost?
1: So most of our weather promises range between about 3% and 8% of the trip cost. Obviously, it varies based on what the triggers are of your...
0: Well, 3% to 8% is sort of like trip cancellation insurance.
1: It's usually similar in cost. A lot of people buy trip cancellation insurance, right, which covers them if they get sick and whatnot.
0: Or trip interruption.
1: And buy a weather promise. So,
0: but in those cases, if my trip is interrupted for 2 days, I might only get paid back for 2 days that I lost. But in your case, you're saying at any time during my trip, if your weather promises, if it rains more than so many inches, you take care of the whole thing?
1: Depends on the weather promise. Most weather promises are set up that way because we realize that people want to be able to enjoy their time, right? And they may need money to go do other things or to take another trip with their family. We have other weather promises. For example, JetBlue Vacations included a weather promise with every booking to Jamaica earlier this year paid $500 if it rained more than we promised and was included with the trip. And we have other partners that are rolling out weather promise included. You're going to see a lot more of that this fall.
0: Of course, if you're going to Seattle, I don't know.
1: So here's the funny thing, Peter. people think they have an expectation of what the weather is, right? Everyone tells us, well, you can't possibly write a weather promise for London, right? It rains all the time in London.
0: But it actually doesn't.
1: That's the funny thing. You're exactly right. So London's not that rainy a city. If you look at cities across Europe, London's not actually in the top.
0: And actually the same is true for Seattle.
1: And the same exact thing is true for Seattle. You're absolutely right. But lots of people are worried about it, or they're worried about going to Miami in October, right? They have this image that they're going to be 31 days of hurricanes. We're able to give them comfort. You can go in October and have a great time.
0: Daniel Price from a company called Weather Promise. You'll probably find them if you check through some of their partners like VRBO and JetBlue Vacations, more being added soon. I like the concept. Oh, look, it's raining. No, I'm kidding. Daniel, thanks for joining us.
2: Peter, it's awesome.
0: And we'll be back with more from the El Encanto in Santa Barbara, where it's actually sunny and shiny today. Darn it. Back right after this.
3: Your flight might be late, but we're right on time. Peter Greenberg Worldwide will be right back.
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13: Now the latest from the FM 98.5 and AM 560 WGAN News Center. One person was detained after a shots fired incident in Windham yesterday. Windham police say the incident happened just after 1:30 p.m. near the area of Johnson and Lamplighter Road off of Route 302. Officers quickly responded and determined the origin of the shots, leading to a suspect being detained. No injuries were reported. While authorities say there's currently no danger to the public, they're asking for residents to avoid the area while they collect evidence and continue the investigation. Immigrants rights advocates say federal officials are holding detainees longer at an ICE facility in Scarborough and transferring most of them out of state.
2: According to a new report from the Maine Immigrant Rights Coalition, nearly 300 detainees have been moved out of Maine this year, mostly to Massachusetts and New Hampshire. From there, 40% were sent to southern states like Texas and Louisiana. Advocates say these rapid transfers cut detainees off from their families and legal aid. ICE began relying more on the Scarborough location after ending its partnership with the Cumberland County Jail earlier this year. Tony Randazzo, News Radio, WGAN.
13: And on a much brighter note, a group of rescued snapping turtles have been released back into the waters of southern Maine. CBS 13 reports that 35 eggs were originally found by Wells Animal Control at a local playground around 3 months ago, with the eggs being taken to the Center for Wildlife as a way to ensure their safety. Wells police confirmed this past Thursday that all 35 turtles safely hatched, with the team responsible for saving the eggs getting the honor of releasing the turtles back into the wild. And now, here's your latest AccuWeather forecast.
14: We will have times of clouds and sun today with a high up to 62. It'll be mostly cloudy tonight with a low down to 51. And then tomorrow it'll be cloudy with a stray shower and a high up to 67. I'm AccuWeather meteorologist Matt Rindy on Southern Maine's official weather station, News Radio 98.5 FM and AM 560 WGAN.
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1: Peter Greenberg back with you from El Encanto in the hills here in Santa Barbara. Of course, you know the drill. You can always reach me. Just email me, peter@petergreenberg.com, with your name, phone number. Don't forget that phone number. Question or problem, we will solve it right here on the air. You know, as you heard earlier in the show, I've been coming up to Santa Barbara since I was like 21 years old. I never looked at it in those days as a gastronomic experience or a wine experience. In those days, you just came up here and went to the harbor and had some bad seafood and went home. Obviously, times have changed dramatically, not just in Santa Barbara, but around the world in terms of this part of the world when it comes to food and wine. My next guest knows a little bit about that. He's a wine expert and founder of Vinos Boutique Mexicanos. His name is Rero Cham. And the most important thing about it is he knows Mexican wine. And what people don't know about Mexican wine, Rero, but I do, is that when we shot a couple of our shows in Mexico, especially in Baja, what we realized, and it was a huge surprise to me, 75% of all the wine produced in Baja gets exported to France. What do the French know that we don't know about Mexican wine?
2: They know about wine, I'm pretty sure. But, you know, Mexico, the Mexico industry is new, or kind of, the boutique industry in Mexico is new since the late 80s, early 90s. But the winery you're talking about that it's been exported is like a big winery. They do a lot of volume. Right. We are more focused in family-owned and run projects. Sure. And now we have like 16 different states that produce wine in Mexico.
1: 16 out of the 32 states.
2: Yeah.
1: That's a lot.
2: Yeah, that's a lot.
1: And by the way, we're not at a point in America, we couldn't used to say this before, but now every state in America does wine.
2: Yeah, I know.
1: There was a point where North Dakota didn't do it.
2: Yeah, right? Even Florida.
1: Yeah.
2: Right?
1: But now everybody's doing it.
2: Yeah.
1: Yeah. Even Alaska.
2: Even Alaska.
1: Who
2: like ice wine, right?
1: Yeah. Better be ice wine.
2: Yeah.
1: But tell me about, look, there's wine from Mexico and then there's Mexican wine. So explain the Santa Barbara connection.
2: So what are we trying to do in Encanto is to bring some wines from every, like some from different states in Mexico, like Guanajuato, Querétaro, San Luis Potosí, and Baja. And from the wines from like the wines from Baja talk about like the same coast, the same kind of terroir or the influence of the ocean from Ensenada to San Diego and then Santa Barbara, Santa Inés, Los Olivos, all the way through Napa and Sonoma.
1: So are there particular grapes that you're growing?
2: In Mexico, we do have a lot of different grapes. We have a lot of Cabernet, Rhone varietals. There's no a law that prohibits to do like one type of grape.
1: Oh, no, I'm not talking about a law. I'm just talking about what makes sense.
2: Yeah, I love like the Rhone varietals in Mexico. So Syrah, Grenache, Carignan, all those like really warm weather varietals grow really well in Mexico. Talking about Baja, and from the center of Mexico, like Querétaro and San Luis, I like the white grapes, even like Chardonnay. There's some really cool Riesling in Aguascalientes.
1: Any Pinot Grigio?
2: No, I think just
1: Sauvignon
2: few blocks, Sauvignon Blanc a lot. There's a really cool project in Aguascalientes that is growing Riesling called Anonimo, and you will think about Riesling in Germany or France, but now it's as I mentioned, it's a new industry, and we are still learning and testing and doing more things to get known the land better.
1: You know, when you

0: I don't know. Like here, but in Mexico, we do have some summer law. Maybe in a couple of years, we'll have some maceto or some Mexican Petrus.
1: Wow. Well, you know, if you take a look at Petrus and where the grapes are coming from, that's a surprise.
0: Yeah. Yeah. Right?
1: That's what people go, oh, I had no idea.
0: Yeah, and maceto as well.
1: Yeah.
0: Or Tuarita. But we do have a small and boutique project called Viñas de Garza, and their Merlot, they're like 30 months age oak Merlot. It's amazing.
1: We're talking to Eero Chan, the wine expert and founder of Vinos Boutique Mexicanos, excuse me, con permiso. And when we come back, I want to talk about what's changing in terms of what people are drinking and how much they're drinking and how that's changing the industry as well. We're talking to me, Peter Greenberg, right here at El Encanto here in Santa Barbara. And when we come back, more of Peter Greenberg Worldwide right after this.
2: Your flight might be late, but we're right on time. Peter Greenberg Worldwide will be right back.
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1: Peter Greenberg back with you, talking with Eero Chan, the wine expert and founder of Vinos Boutique Mexicanos. Everywhere I go, every restaurateur I talk to, every importer of wine that I'm talking to, and alcohol, I mean, all the varieties, is saying to me, people are not drinking as much. Forgetting tariffs with Canada and whiskey, that's another story, right? You can't find any American whiskey on the shelf in Canada. They're boycotting,
0: yeah.
1: Right? But

0: In terms of the market here in Santa Barbara, is it the same as it is everywhere else in the country where people are now either drinking differently or drinking less?
1: I think people are drinking less, but people is like taking care about where is, does the wine come from, or what's the traceability, or what's the history behind a bottle. They're drinking less, but I think they're drinking better.
0: And what makes them drink better? How do they know? I mean, how do they know? Everybody's label conscious, right? But they don't usually get beyond the label. So how do you know, especially if we're talking about wines from Mexico? It's an educational process at that point.
1: But I think it's very similar to the gastronomy. So people is like eating less fast food. People is taking care of asking more questions about their food. It's the same with wines. There are a lot of like stories behind. There's a lot of like families that are growing and doing great things with the wine, and some people is interested in that.
0: Of course, it's all about storytelling when you talk about the generations of families that are doing wine.
1: Yeah, like we've seen these like amazing wineries like Matei. They've been doing wines for like for 16 generations.
0: 16
1: generations
0: in Mexico.
1: No, that's in Italy. In Mexico, we have Casa Madero. They've been doing wine since the 1800s.
0: The same wine?
1: Same wine.
0: Which is
1: Casa Madero in Parras, Coahuila. That's pretty close Monterrey.
0: Right.
1: But they're doing Cab, Chardonnay, some Mission grapes, a lot of Syrah.
0: Okay, let me switch it up. What are they not growing? What won't you grow?
1: I won't grow Pinot Noir in Mexico or Gewürztraminer, neither like Sauvignon or these like Jura grapes.
0: And the reason?
1: The weather. I think it's too warm. But as I mentioned before, we're still learning and doing trials and getting to know the soil and the land. And it's hard because after you plant, you need to wait 8 or 9 years to see the result.
0: It takes patience.
1: It takes patience.
0: A lot of patience.
1: Yeah.
0: Exactly. And then, of course, you have no way of understanding or predicting, nor anybody does, the impact of global warming and climate change.
1: Yeah, I know. It's been changing a lot. So maybe we'll have some Pinot.
0: No, that Pinot because of global warming? No.
1: No, but maybe in some areas, like, I don't know, like very high altitude, like in Puebla or near the Popocatépetl, they're doing some grape trials for wine in Mexico City.
0: Wow. And then, of course, comes what's selling the best?
1: What's selling the best? Cabs. And Bordeaux blends, and in some niche restaurants, like Ron Bredetals or these like different grapes like Bobal or Sauvignon or even like some Carignans.
0: So that's what's selling?
1: Yeah, that's selling.
0: Chardonnay?
1: Not as much as it used to be. Maybe more like Sauvignon Blanc.
0: Chardonnay is considered these days pedestrian.
1: Yeah, no.
0: Am I right?
1: Yeah.
0: So what's considered the highest end?
1: I think Grenache, and we all know this label. Grenache and high-end Burgundies.
0: So Burgundies, really?
1: In Mexico?
0: I'm surprised.
1: Yeah, in Mexico, there are a lot of restaurants that are having Burgundy's wines in their wine program.
0: Okay, and in Santa Barbara?
1: In Santa Barbara, I think like Ron Bredetals. There are cool projects like Rush Bar in the area that are doing wines grapes from Ron and from Jura.
0: And that still takes time.
1: Yeah.
0: Now, if you go north of here, if you go to Napa or up to Monterey, or you even talk about Sonoma and Santa Rosa, I mean, you talk to all the winemakers there, they're on a roller coaster too, in terms of people drinking less, consuming less, global warming. It's sort of like this almost a perfect storm here that's challenging you.
1: Yeah, but I think, as you mentioned, it's a roller coaster, and now we need to find different ways to connect with people and

0: to have more wines in the tables. I'm pretty sure that food tastes better with wine rather than any other thing.
1: And but you have to change your whole marketing. Wine tastes better with food. How about that? I mean, that'll work out too. But a lot of times people are just not always doing wine with food. You know, they're not necessarily always going to drink at a meal. They're changing.
0: Even like music sounds better with wine.
1: Oh, now, okay, now we're talking. All right. Vero Cham, the wine expert and founder of Vinos Boutique Mexicanos. Thank you so much for joining us here at El Encanto.
0: Thank you very much, Peter.
1: And I'm not drinking any Merlot. But that music means we're out of time for this hour. Stick around, everybody. Got a whole lot more coming from El Encanto right up here in the hills of Santa Barbara, California, as Peter Greenberg Worldwide returns with no wine in hand right after this.
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1: From ABC News, I'm Chuck Sievertson. Arrested a U.S. Marine on Okinawa, one of the 18,000 Marines stationed on the Japanese island. ABC News partner NHK reporting a woman's body was found in a hotel room, and that police say its condition indicates a likely murder. It's being treated as a possible robbery murder. Update on the missing medical transport aircraft off Massachusetts. ABC's Ariel Mitropoulos in Boston.
2: The U.S. Coast Guard confirms that it has discovered debris off the coast of Nantucket, which investigators say belongs to the plane that disappeared early Saturday morning.
3: Roger, you said you're coming in belongings. Anything?
2: It was around 1 a.m. when an air traffic controller spoke directly to the pilot of that air ambulance flight traveling from Bermuda to Boston, trying to understand if they were in trouble.
1: All six people aboard are missing. President Trump during a campaign rally last night in Vandalia, Ohio, near Dayton. The midterm election's about a month away.
4: Hello, Ohio.
1: Trump said if Republican Vivek Ramaswamy loses and Democrat Amy Acton becomes governor, he wouldn't help Ohio if she called seeking aid. ABC's Stephen Portnoy.
5: Trump says that Arkansas Senator Tom Cotton is holding up the bill. He posted what he says is Cotton's cell number. But, of course, it's not just Cotton who opposes year-round daylight time. So, too, importantly, does the Senate Majority Leader John Thune, who hails from South Dakota, where the sun would rise especially late in the dead of winter if this bill became law.
1: This on President Trump urging the Senate to okay a House-passed bill to make daylight saving time permanent. As an experiment to try to reduce energy use, Congress passed year-round daylight saving time in 1973, and it was reversed less than 2 years later because many Americans just didn't like going to work and school in the dark for months. The New York Times Siena College poll this morning has Texas Democrat Senate candidate James Tallarico up 6 points over Republican Ken Paxton. You're listening to ABC News.
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11: Now the latest from the FM 98.5 and AM 560 WGAN News Center. A Portland motorcyclist was seriously injured after a crash in New Gloucester Friday evening. The incident started when a sheriff's deputy attempted to pull over 31-year-old Michael Cooper on Intervale Road for speeding and improper registration.
12: Instead of stopping, Cooper allegedly sped away, and with the deputy later spotting the crash while on patrol. An investigation found that Cooper had almost struck a vehicle in the oncoming lane while attempting to pass, losing control of the bike and crashing into the shoulder. Andy Mountain News Radio, WGAN.
11: Cooper was taken to Maine Medical Center and has been charged with multiple traffic-related crimes. A new poll found that while a majority of Mainers had good things to say about the quality of life in the state, a sizable chunk believe it's going downhill. That's according to the poll conducted by the Siena Research Institute and Maine Trust for Local News. Three-quarters of the over 800 residents surveyed described it overall positive quality of life, with the survey highlighting Maine's community feel and safety at home. However, 38% of residents surveyed said life is getting worse or much worse in the state, compared to just 20 saying it's getting better, citing factors such as a lack of healthcare and high housing costs. With that being said, however, tens of thousands of Mainers could find something to take comfort in next month, as they could see a drop in their monthly electric bills through Maine's Low Income Assistance Program. State agencies are removing the application barrier by automatically enrolling people who already qualify for programs like SNAP and MaineCare. Ian Yaff with the Department of Health and Human Services told CBS 13 that it skips a lot of extra hassle.
13: The best part of all is it's through no additional paperwork. They don't have to tell anybody else about their income because they've already told us about their income.
11: The new monthly discounts are scheduled to start showing up on eligible Central Maine Power and Versant bills in November. And now, here's your latest AccuWeather forecast.
14: We will have times of clouds and sun today with a high up to 62. It'll be mostly cloudy tonight with a low down to 51. And then tomorrow it'll be cloudy with a stray shower and a high up to 67. I'm AccuWeather meteorologist Matt Rindy on Southern Maine's official weather station, News Radio 98.5 FM and AM 560 WGAN.
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5: Thank you for joining us today, folks. Don't turn that dial. You know, we can talk about the economy, we can rip from the news and the headlines, but what I like about today's program is real questions, real people from real events. I know you guys do all kinds of seminars and you do all kinds of educational events, and these were real folks and real people who came in. And you know, I just want to hear, you know, I would imagine this is kind of how it goes in your office.

0: you know, people kind of come in and they start to unwind their yarn of their story, and then you go, all right, well, let's see if we can help you or not. Does it sound kind of how things go? People come in and they just start talking about their personal story and where they're at?
1: Yeah, that's a lot of what we do, when whether it's engaging with people at our public speaking engagements or out in the community, is a lot of people try to identify as to whether or not they think they need help or whether or not they do need help. And we hear stories and situations come across us every day that is completely separate and unique, and also some pretty interesting observations that you know, people out in the community observe that I never would have thought of or considered, right? And so it's just nice really being exposed to so many different people and so many facets and just being able to talk about it. I think that's a really big part of, you know, what sets Northern Alliance apart, is we're all pretty approachable and we're all about helping people and educating people, and we want people to be comfortable talking with us. So we make sure to try to accommodate that as best as we can.
0: Yeah. Well, this was an interesting one. Let's start out with where you began with I'm 61. I don't think there's anything you can do for me yet. And the whole point of that was that he came up after one of the events and said, I really enjoyed the information. Totally understand what you're saying about I need to protect myself from the risks of the market, especially since I'm 61 now. But you know what? I really don't think there's much you can do for me yet, because I'm a few years away from retirement. What do you say to 60, 61? I was kind of thinking the opposite, that there's a whole bunch that we can do. In fact, it's kind of exciting time, in my opinion. What do you think of somebody who's 61 and says, well, you know what, I got to wait until I'm about to retire before I can come and talk to you guys?
1: I think that's a very fair assumption for the general public, is they're like, yeah, retirement, I know it's 4 or 5 years away. It's not even worth talking about it because I don't know when that's actually going to happen. But when, you know, being 61 and Medicare starting at 65, that's a big major life change and decision. And so we actually call that time period before retirement, it's called the retirement red zone. And for any of you Patriot fans, personally, I'm a Chiefs fan, but for any of you fans out there who watch football, you know the red zone is where you're 20 yards away from the end zone, right? Like, that's when you're trying to amp things up to get that touchdown. Well, 4, 5, 10 years away from retirement is called that retirement red zone. And that's where we actually start a lot of the planning conversation. Because if you are already retired, we're kind of pushed up against a tighter deadline, you know? And but if you can start putting planning measures in place and start mapping things out, that day when you do decide to throw in that towel, you're like, yep, we've already talked about it. I know this is how this is going to go. Yep, I know where the cash flow is going to come from. So on and so forth. So there's a lot of things that we can actually do from a preventative or preliminary standpoint to help gear you up for that major life transition.
0: I think, we can go everything through tax status, investments, how do you protect yourself. Let's start with the 401k. I think a lot of the disconnect comes from people saying, well, I mean, this is my retirement account at work. How some sort of outside financial advisor going to be able to help me? Are you able to look at folks' retirement accounts a few years before they retire?
1: Absolutely. And it's pertinent in, you know, kind of from our perspective, it's important to do that, because a lot of people, when they're in a 401k, for most people, it's self-directed. So they had to pick and choose the investments. Yeah, there may have been an advisor that is servicing the 401k, but you maybe speak to them once every 3 years or something like that. Or you have this risk tolerance questionnaire and they put you in a target date fund, right? Like, there's these auto default options. But the 401k is actually a very important tool to utilize correctly as you're getting so much closer to that retirement age. You know, we want to look at your allocations. Are you in 100% stock? Are you in 100% bonds? Mm-hmm. Are you in the stable value fund? What really kind of puts hair on the back of my neck is when I look at someone saying they're 4 years away from retirement and they're in 100% stock allocation. It's just like, hey, if you're looking to retire in the next 4 years and the market drops 50% and you're going down 45, you need almost near 100% rate of return to get back to what your original value was. And do you know how much time it takes for you to get back and break even, especially if you're in 100% stock? Like, time is very relative in the grand scheme of things. And the more time you have on the hand, the better planning you can do. So we just need to understand those types of things.
0: It almost sounds to me like you're saying the, you know, the exact opposite. Like, you know, 61, I don't know if there's much an advisor can do. It's like, no, this is when we need to protect. You know what made me think of was that imagine the people in 2007 or the very beginning of 2008 who wanted to retire like within the next 12 months and all of a sudden the market drops. Or the folks in the beginning of 2020. When our market also dropped in March, almost 40%, or back in 2000 and 2001, when we had the dot-com bust and the terrible, terrible events of 9/11. You know, you don't know when those things are going to come, but this could be the time that you need to start protecting yourself. Now, 61 doesn't necessarily mean let's take all of the risk off the table, but, you know, percentages-wise, maybe. I don't even want to throw a number out there because we don't know the person and the timeline and the age and their health, but, you know, 20%, 30%, 40%, you know, starting to take a look at it. Because
1: if I could just speak to that too, yeah. I don't mean to interrupt you, Spike.
0: Please, but like, it's your show, buddy.
1: If you think about it, like the market was good in 2024. It was good in 2025. So far, year to date, we're positive. We don't know where the market's going to be going, but the time to take risk off the table is when the market's running good, right? You don't want to de-risk when the market is crashing. I know it sounds counterintuitive because what a lot of people do is they're like, oh my gosh, I have to stop the bleeding. It's like, no, let's lock in those gains. Let's capture those gains and start protecting us on the downside while things are looking good, right? Mm-hmm. So like that's even more of an important aspect from a preservation and taking risk off the table. Do it when the market's doing well. Don't take all the risk, right? I mean, there is an appropriate amount of risk, but if you're in 100% stock and you've been loving this run that the market's been giving you, I get it. You've been making money. I understand that. But now is the time to kind of capture those gains and start protecting or hedging your bets on the downside. Does that kind of make sense?
0: Absolutely. I don't like to make too many gambling analogies because it was also opening football weekend and you couldn't get through a commercial break without some sort of gambling app that popped up. And I, me personally, you said something that hopefully people didn't turn the radio channel when you said that you're a little bit more of a different football fan. I'm not even going to restate it in this area over here. But I am not a fan of all these gambling apps. In fact, I've been doing the research on it. And you've heard the $1 for every two, if you take your Social Security early, gets taken away. I've heard that for every $1 that people are putting into gambling apps, they lose $2 in retirement savings because I've read the fact before and we can go back and fact check it. It's that imagine 20 and 30 year olds who think that they're playing a game with this, 40 year olds, 50 year olds who are playing with a game with it. Oh, I'm just betting $50 this weekend or $100 or $200. And oh, you know, look at my game. Oh, I won on the Chiefs Patriots game. But how many losses did you take as well? Right. Folks, we're looking at the wins that you have right now. And you know what? Blake is right that the markets currently at this point right now have been up. Maybe it's time to take some of the risk off of the table. Are you in your early 60s, even your late 50s, thinking that there's nothing that an advisor or retirement advisor can do for you yet? Couldn't be further from the truth. 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Call the phone number right now and set up your free retirement review. Yes, even if you are a few years away from retirement. 833-856-1384 is that phone number. or you can always go to the website, nafinancialadvisors.com, and schedule your own time right there. More with Blake King when we get back right after this.
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0: 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Real questions, real people from real events. And, you know, you field these kinds of questions every single day in the offices. And that's why we thought we would share them today. We can talk about the economics. We can talk about the numbers of, you know, is the market overly high? What's going to happen with interest rates? But you know what? We love sharing real stories without sharing anybody's name. We want folks to know that we will never, ever share anybody's name over the air. So if you ever have any questions, please know that you can reach out to us and the team will try to untangle your knots. Another question, I'm actually kind of noticing a theme here. This is also after a live event, came up to the team afterwards and also said the same thing. Great presentation. Totally understand what you guys are talking about. I wish I could do some Roth conversion, but you know, it's a little too late for me. I'm 60 years old and I don't think there's anything you can do to help my tax situation. It's going to be a few more years before I retire. First question that one of the team asked him was, do you know if you have a Roth 401k at work? And he wasn't quite sure about the answer to that question. What does that lead you to, Blake? You know, if you've got a few years, yet they're feeling there's nothing they can do about their tax status. Do you agree?
1: Not necessarily. And not to say that to be, you know, condescending in any way, but with the Tax Cut and Jobs Act that was enacted in 2017 and then the Secure Act 2.0, most 401ks now offer a Roth 401k. Prior to that, you had to have an inquisitive plan or a plan that was very well managed and well designed to be able to get access to the Roth 401k benefit. And for those of you who aren't sure if you do have a Roth 401k or whether or not your plan allows for it, you know, you should look into it, and here's why. The way that a Roth 401k works is that when you put money into a Roth 401k, you don't get the tax deduction up front. But however, in retirement, you don't have to pay taxes on it. So I like to give a nice example of someone who's got money in both a traditional 401k and a Roth 401k. If you have say you have $1 million in a traditional 401k. Just kind of assume that you really only have $800,000 because Uncle Sam's also got a piece of that pie, right? But when you look at a Roth 401k or a Roth IRA and it says it's $200,000, guess what? You have $200,000. And why that becomes so important, especially when kind of leading into retirement or planning for retirement, we've all lived long lives or relatively long lives. We know things happen. We know unexpected expenses come up. We know that there's projects that need to be done around the house. But what happens if say several happen all at once. You know, you need a new furnace, or you need a new boiler, you need some new heat pumps, and you need some new windows. Well, guess what? That just racked up $50,000. If all of your money is in a traditional 401k or a traditional IRA, that's a $50,000 taxable event to you to get that money. You just added $50,000 to your gross income. However, you pull it from a Roth, that doesn't get added to your adjusted gross income. So it's important to be able to identify the value and the needs for those ahead of time. And so as someone who may have been contributing to their 401k for quite some time, you know, if you got that Roth option, but you have no Roth monies, let's start putting some money there for the in case stuff, right? For when things may come up in the future. Because if you don't have a Roth money, just know that Uncle Sam's got every piece of your pie. But if you do have some Roth money, guess what? You get to keep a little bit more of your pie. And so it's important to have those discussions surrounding that.
0: So do we want to try to find out? I mean, I guess it also depends on where he's at tax bracket wise, or does that matter? I mean, if you go from the 22% to 24% tax bracket next filing season, I mean, that's a couple of percentage points more on that upper bracket. But if you're creating tax-free income for 5, 10, 15, 20 years later, can maybe explain a little bit more of the mechanic. Let's say they do have a Roth 401k at work. Okay. Yep. Let's say they're 60 years old. Let's say they're going to work, I don't know, another 6 years. They're going to wait for their full retirement age. What happens mathematically with the money, especially if they can maybe maximize what they're putting into a Roth 401k?
1: Yeah, so 60 years old, just know that the maximum contribution rate in a 401k is $35,750. And if you think about it, typically when you're in your age 60 to 65, those are your peak earning years, right? That's typically when you make the most money. So if you have the opportunity to make those contributions to the Roth 401k over the next, say, 5 years, that's potentially $150,000, $170,000 just in contributions. Then let that grow over time, because you don't have required minimum distributions on Roth 401ks or Roth IRAs either. That can be a substantial amount of tax-free money in retirement. Now, you made a very important point. You said maybe from the 22% to the 24%, right? Mm-hmm. Well, we are in record low tax bracket environments, right? Historically speaking, we are the highest tax bracket in U.S. history was 94%, and that was during World War II. During the 70s, the highest tax bracket during that time was 70%. So although it may not feel like it, we are in record low tax brackets now. And if tax brackets go up in the future, that's even that much more of a tax advantage savings. Because you're not pulling money out from the traditional that's causing you to be, say, instead of the 24%, now you're in the 32% or the 35%, right? You have an extra bucket of money that's not going to be pushing you up into a higher tax bracket, because we're in record low tax brackets right now.
0: I know it doesn't feel, for our listeners, I want to empathize with them. I know it doesn't feel like we are in record low tax rates in brackets right now, because everything gets taxed, you know, for our gasoline or our sales tax and everything, you name it. We feel like we're taxed to the hilt. But as far as federal tax rates, these truly are about the third lowest set of tax rates in U.S. history. They used to be much higher. And the question is, not just do we think tax rates are going to go higher, but if you think about all of your tax deferred accounts, as they continue to grow, I was about to say if, but as they continue to grow over long periods of the time, the markets tend to always trend upwards. So that means the $800,000 you have in there right now might be $1 million or $1.2 million or $1.5 million. And when you have to start taking that money out or use it for your retirement funds, you're going to be paying taxes on it. That means your taxes go up. So possibly switching over to a Roth 401k. So what do people do? Do they call their employer, the work plan? What if it's not there?
1: Yeah, well, what this question actually kind of thought made me think of in the previous question before was there's this opportunity to do what's known as an age 59 and a half in-service withdrawal. And what that states is inside your plan, because you're 59 and a half, you have the opportunity to move your 401k or Roth 401k to a traditional IRA or a Roth IRA tax-free and get it professionally managed, and also start mitigating your tax liability or start implementing tax reliance strategies. Now, keep in mind, when you do that rollover, the 401k that you have doesn't close. You still get an employer match. You still get profit sharing distributions. It doesn't close the account, but what you've done is you've actually shifted it from one pocket to the other, still able to contribute. Nothing changes there, right? But now you have an actively managed individual working in your best interest from a fiduciary capacity. But also, there's these things called Roth conversions. Now, a Roth conversion actually allows you to convert traditional IRA monies into Roth IRA monies. And you can either do automatic withholding on taxes, or you can pay those taxes out of pocket. But from what we do, from a long-term planning standpoint, we identify, hey, if you've got no Roth monies, let's do this exercise to find out, does it make sense to have Roth monies? Should you have Roth monies? How do we get you Roth monies over time? Because all of your money is in traditional monies, right? Can we do a conversion? Let's not say necessarily bite the tax bullet all at once. Maybe we structure it over multiple years so that we don't jump you from the 24 to the 32 percent tax bracket, or from the 12 to the 22. Those are big jumps. And it's really hard to do by yourself. And I think it's very important to work with a professional that can kind of map that and forecast that out for you.
0: When we talk about Roth monies, what you're talking about is tax-free money to spend later in retirement. 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
0: Welcome back to Conquering Retirement. Today, we have financial advisor Blake King answering the questions, and that's exactly what we're doing, questions from the crowd. Real folks, real people like yourselves, our listener who've come to our live events, we really liked this one. This came to the entire team. Wonderful woman, end of an event, and she said, I hear what you're saying. In fact, if you look at the news, some of the biggest news outlets over the last week have said, hey, if Social Security isn't funded differently, there could be a reduction as soon as 2031, 2032, that it's underfunded. And, we talked about doing a review, but she said, hey, what about AI? AI is really taking all of the jobs. And if there's less younger people working, doesn't that mean that Social Security could actually be reduced even sooner, since none of the younger kids are working and AI is replacing all of the jobs anyways? Blake, this is a great question. What are your thoughts on it?
1: Yeah, I mean, I think AI absolutely is going to be changing the labor market, but I don't think it's necessarily going to like eliminate work altogether. Like those, like changing jobs and eliminating work altogether, those are two completely different concepts. But I think, and I'd like to talk about some situations in the past that have historically happened and where that fear and concern comes from. But let's take a look at, like, that was a very intuitive point that this lady made, because if you look at Social Security, it is primarily funded through payroll taxes by workers and employers. And if they offload that to a non-living person or a AI system, right, that AI system doesn't pay Social Security tax. It doesn't pay Medicare tax. So I thought that was a very salient or a very interesting point. So her connection between the two is absolutely worth discussing. But I don't think it's necessarily going to reduce the total employment. I think it's actually going to change the working environment. And it's going to change it to an interesting extent, right? Because technology has repeatedly eliminated certain tasks. But what it does is it transitions and creates new occupations and industries altogether. You know,
0: the horse and carriage drivers from the 1880s, they probably saw automobiles for the first time and said, oh my gosh, these things on four wheels are going to take my jobs. And then you've seen it through auto workers and, you know, at factories and plants, probably from the 30s to the 50s, the Industrial Revolution, you know, when we were able to create robots or factories to be able to mass produce things. And then even, you know, all of these things that we use every single day, from, you know, laptops to tablets, every time something makes life more efficient, you go, oh my gosh, this thing is going to take my job. Is that kind of the mirror that you're talking about that we're seeing this through?
1: Yeah, it absolutely is. And, you know, just another kind of example there is mechanization in agriculture. Right. Like people used to hand till crops and do all of that. But now there's machinery. But guess what? We still have farmers producing agriculture. And you made a really good point about like the assembly line and robots making vehicles. Right. Like there's still people in those factories helping those robots. So here's the other distinction that I think makes a very interesting point is I understand we have new technology, it's new to adaptation, but think about the younger generation. You coin them as people, or she coined them as people who aren't working. Guess what? That person, it may not be working, but they are utilizing AI. They are learning AI, and they will be growing up in an infrastructure where they don't know anything but AI. And so there has to be jobs that come from it for people who actually utilize it as a resource, because, you know, the computer, did it get rid of clerical work? No, it just optimized clerical work. It allowed you to be able to take faster notes, retain digital documents rather than having physical files. You were able to retrieve information much easier. So I thought it was very smart of her to make that assumption, but there's a lot more to it, especially on, like, I don't think it's replacing jobs altogether like the media says. I think it's kind of more of a hype and a scare because they want you to stay glued on to that news network, right? Unfortunately, they're a for-profit organization as well, so let's kind of think of that. But I think it's just more or less the adaptation, and I think it's going to be more of an assistant rather than a replacer.
0: Let's maybe also go to the core of what she's saying, is that any sort of reduction to Social Security, this was front page news, literally. And when I say front page, I mean front page now on our web browsers. I remember one day last week up at, say, oh, I know what it was. It was, you know, after the long Labor Day weekend, Tuesday morning, the very first story open up and see 6 o'clock in the morning, Social Security will be reduced by 22% if not funded or taxed differently. So anything that adds or contributes to that concern or worry. So I agree with you. I totally understand where this woman is putting together and connecting the dots, and kudos to her. What do you feel about the recent reports on Social Security. I mean, we know their math is pretty close.
1: Yeah, and it's one of the only government programs that can't go bankrupt. But Spike, you and I actually had a full segment surrounding Social Security many moons ago. I think it may have been like a month or two ago, right? Yeah. But what's interesting is like both sides of the aisle are talking about this now, right?
0: Yeah.
1: Both sides of the aisle are talking about it. They're addressing it. It's been something that's been pushed to the back burner that it was just kind of like something that they knew needed to be addressed. But if you think about it, I think one of the easiest low-hanging fruits here to that would change the funding and positioning of Social Security altogether is the wage limit. Right now, if you make more than $184,000
0: 500,
1: every dollar above that does not pay into Social Security. Okay, you have people out there making $200,000, $300,000, $500,000 a year. And what if they're making $500,000 a year, roughly 60% of their income isn't paying the Social Security tax? Like if they just increase that wage limit to, say, $250,000, like that could have a night and day cataclysmic, amazing result for the funding of Social Security. That's just one of the, I feel like that's the lowest hanging fruit is like just increase the wage limit, right? But that's they're talking about it.
0: It brings in the word that nobody likes, because what they'll say is that you're taxing the rich, you're taxing the higher. So that will then become the new talking point. Because I read it in another article in a different publication and said, they're going to tax, the new plan is to tax the rich to help Social Security. And as I read six paragraphs into it, it was basically what you're talking about. And I go, okay, yes, it will effectively seem like you are, and you will be paying a larger amount. But really what you're paying is the same thing that everybody else is under 184.5. I don't want to get into the semantics and the feelings, and you know, I don't want to hurt anybody's feelings, but yeah, it's eventually going to come into, does it feel like higher taxes? Maybe, but I also say that the people at $250,000, $300,000, $500,000 are probably going to be drawing out their Social Security, so I just feel like it's one of the ways that you could even it out, right?
1: Yeah. Yeah, absolutely. It kind of evens out the playing field. Yeah. It makes it a little, I think the correct term may be called equitable. I think it would be equitable.
0: Yeah. And we just need to convince the public. How about this as well, though? I mean, let's say they go about it in a different way. Let's say, even though we appreciated and talked about this, like you said, a couple of months ago, that both sides, left and right, are finally talking about it together and saying something needs to be done. What if they don't come up with a conclusion? If you've got 6 or 7 years to work on this issue personally, do we have to wait for the government to come up with a shortfall, or can you start talking to folks about what they can do with their own holdings?
1: Part of our financial planning process is talking about that. Like, if it does happen, how will this affect you? And can we plan for if that happens, right? Not if and when, but if it happens, is that going to completely derail your plan? Because we really, unfortunately, the government's got their hand in it, so we don't know which direction it's going to go. You know, we can only speculate, but can we expect the worst and pray for the best, or I hope for the best, you know, like you can do planning practices around that and just being able to identify whether or not it's going to be feasible if there is a reduction. But also on the flip side, surrounding taxation, Social Security is taxed wild in retirement. Yeah. There's this thing called provisional income. And those provisional income rates have not changed. I don't know if you know this, Spike, but they haven't changed since like Social Security started getting taxed in like the 80s.
0: They've never changed since they were.
1: They've never changed it since they implemented it. And they didn't even go inflation based like everything else, right? So do they change provisional income on Social Security? Maybe they do. Maybe if they do change it, that's going to directly affect people who are receiving the benefits.
0: Yeah.
1: It's so much toss up in the air, but if you could at least plan for if that happens and gives you the peace of mind.

0: right? So what they may want to do is create what's known as a transfer on death deed, which is relatively new here in the state of Maine. Transfer on death deed actually puts named beneficiaries on a primary or any piece of real estate, primary residence or piece of real estate. That helps avoid the probate process, right? But then also you can have second in line people to inherit it as well. And you can draft your wills or your transfer on death deed in that capacity. That's just, it's a it, beneficiary designations are huge. And so say they're divorced and he wants all his assets to go to his kids and she wants all her assets to go to her kids, right? If you do proper beneficiary designations, that will happen, right? It will pass to your children as long as you state that. But and same for her. It'll pass to her children as long as she states that. But let's just say you've been together for so long and you're like, hey, let's split it between all four kids, right? Like we love them all the same. Let's do it that way. And so both of you can structure your beneficiary designations in that regard. So that's like kind of just on like the asset inheritance side of things. But also, what happens if you become, say, incapacitated? Maybe you were in a car accident and you can't make financial decisions for yourself, or you can't make healthcare decisions for yourself. Do you have a durable power of attorney? If you do, is your partner listed as that individual, or are you going to be relying on your children to make those decisions for you? That's a very interesting and different type of conversation, right?
1: Well, and what and we didn't even, I'll extrapolate further. What if these kids are out of state? What if what or even 2 hours away? You go into a hot. So again, folks, catch you up here. Together in life, separate on paper. This is very, very common, whether you are married, whether you are not married. Folks who have found themselves later in life, maybe they've gone through a divorce, maybe a spouse has passed away and they found companionship, and that's great. But living in the same house, who gets to make the decisions? So let's say the grown-up kids are 3 hours away. Okay, you know they're down Massachusetts, they're down in New York City, working and building their careers. But who gets to help with the medical decisions? You know, especially when they're severe medical decisions. If you're not able to speak for yourself. How do those tools work? You say powers of attorney. Do we want to go with our partner? Do we want to go with our kids? Do we want to go with a grouping of all of them? How would that work?
0: You probably should first have that conversation with each other, right?
1: Gotcha.
0: And you should come to an agreed upon, I guess, plan of
1: Mapping.
0: action,
1: Yeah,
0: mapping, plan of
1: yeah.
0: action, whatever it may be. And you got to be good with it if that's what you agreed upon, right? And because there's no, I wouldn't say there's no wrong way to do something. There definitely is a wrong way to do some things, right? But what you decide is what you decide. That's up to you. That's up to you and your partner to be able to decide how those things want to be handled. For instance, I've got a client, it's a second marriage, and he wanted his spouse to be his financial and medical power of attorney, and she wanted her sister to have those responsibilities. He was okay with that. That was her decision to make, and he was okay with that. He didn't have siblings, and the relationship with his children was kind of different. So he was like, yeah, by all means, I trust you. She was like, yeah, it's not that I don't trust you. It's just my sister has done it before. So I want her to have the same responsibility for me. It's all
1: I've known my sister
0: situational.
1: my entire life, you know. In fact,
0: Right.
1: it would hurt my sister's feelings more if I didn't select her. There's a lot that goes into it. I really appreciate you saying it. So to have the conversation. And by the way, have you ever had these conversations inside the office? Like, do you help facilitate this?
0: For sure.
1: Because
0: Absolutely.
1: this could be a little sticky or a little uncomfortable even to kick it off. And even though it might feel that way at first, there's got to be some sense of relief, like, oh my gosh, I'm so glad we finally had this conversation.
0: Sense of relief, resolution. But also, if you think about it, as a fiduciary, my job is to look at things objectively and help educate, like, hey, if you do this, XYZ may happen. Or if you do this, A,

0: BC may happen, and just kind of walk you through all the ifs, ands, or whats that may come about certain decisions that you elect. It's not my choice. It's not my decision to guide you. It's my decision. It's my choice to educate you on mm-hmm. what those decisions or what may come of those decisions. I'm just a guy, right? Like, my opinion shouldn't matter. It's your life. It's your money. It's your estate. It's your family. I just need to educate you on, if you do choose that, here's what may happen.
1: Mm-hmm. One last thing. We're going to have to wrap up the program here, though. The other thing is that your Social Security is obviously separate. If you are not legally bound together, your social, there won't be the be able to review like spousal benefits, correct?
0: You got it. That is correct. You have to be married in the eyes of the IRS for a certain number of years in order for you to get the spousal benefit.
1: And common
0: law. Actually,
1: yeah.
0: Go ahead.
1: Well, I was just going to ask on common law, like even like in those states, I'll have to dig deeper, but I don't think that counts, does it?
0: Not in Maine, you know. But yeah, it's you got to plan for it, and you know, it's just part of the process.
1: I don't think either of us are ever saying to our radio audience, one of the best things you could do for your Social Security is make sure you get married later in life.
0: That's not what we're talking about.
1: That's a personal decision between a couple. But hey, folks, thank you for listening. We did real questions, real people today from real events. If you want to get your questions, everybody's got a story. Everybody's story is different, and that's the point. It's not us putting you into a cookie cutter plan. It's figuring out what's going on in your life and what's going to work for you. If you want to know what that sounds like and looks like for you, call the phone number, set up your free retirement review. 833-856-1384. That's the phone number. And even though that's all the time we have today, that phone number will be live. We'll still have folks who are standing by to schedule a time for you. Or if you want to, if you're driving around doing your errands, schedule your time at our website at your own convenience at nafinancialadvisors.com. 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I'm Spike. We'll be back again next week.
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3: 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The views, statements, and opinions expressed herein are those of the individual speakers and not necessarily those of Foundations and its affiliates. The information contained herein does not constitute an offer to sell any securities or represent an express or implied opinion or endorsement of any specific investment opportunity, offering, or issuer. Any discussion of performance or returns is not indicative of future results. Any discussions of specific strategies are for informational purposes only and have been provided to help determine whether they may be appropriate for your specific situation. If applicable, the primary goal is converting retirement assets into a Roth IRA is to reduce the future tax liability on the distributions you take in retirement or on the distributions of your beneficiaries. Each individual investor's situation is different, and any ideas provided may not be appropriate for your particular circumstances. Comments regarding a particular client's experience may or may not be the same as another client's experience and is not an indication that any client or prospective client will experience the same or a higher level of future success or performance. Foundations only transact conducts business in those jurisdictions where it's properly registered or is excluded or exempted from registration requirements. Registration as an investment advisor is not an endorsement of the firm by securities regulators and does not mean the advisor has achieved a specific level of skill or ability. Nothing herein constitutes a recommendation.

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3: From ABC News, I'm Chuck Sievertson. One of the campaign stops this week for President Trump to try to churn out his base for next month's elections will be in Texas. New York Times Siena College poll this morning has Texas Democrat Senate candidate James Tallarico up 6 points over Republican Ken Paxton during campaign rally last night near Dayton, Ohio.
4: Hello, Ohio.
5: Campaigning 1 month before the midterms, President Trump talked about something very popular.
4: We gave you no tax on tips, no tax on overtime.
5: And something that's not. He told the crowd data centers will benefit local communities and make a lot of money for a lot of people. And about the governor's race in Ohio, Trump said that if Republican Vivek Ramaswamy loses and Democrat Amy Acton becomes governor, he wouldn't help Ohio if she called seeking aid. Wayne Cabot, ABC News.
3: Brazilians voting today in a pivotal presidential election dominated by incumbent Lula and his ideological opposite Bolsonaro. Pre-election polls suggested both have a chance of winning outright. Bolsonaro is an ally of President Trump and the son of ex-leader Jair Bolsonaro, whom Lula defeated 4 years ago. The Coast Guard says search crews have located a debris field from a missing medical transport aircraft off Massachusetts. No sign of survivors. ABC's Ariel Metropoulos.
6: Air traffic controllers said the pilots had declared an emergency due to electrical issues before it went quiet, disappearing somewhere off the coast of Nantucket.
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6: On board at the time were 6 people, including 4 crew members and 2 passengers.
3: Arrested a U.S. Marine on Okinawa, one of the 18,000 Marines stationed on the Japanese island. ABC News partner NHK reporting a woman's body was found in a hotel room, and the police say its condition indicates a likely murder, being treated as a possible robbery murder. You're listening to ABC News.
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10: These statements have not been evaluated by the FDA. This product is not intended to diagnose, treat, cure, or prevent any disease.
3: There could be some difficulty for prosecutors more than 2 years since the alleged Cornell gang rape was first reported, says ABC News legal contributor Bernard of Villanova.
13: Having been a former prosecutor, you lose a lot of the element of surprise when it comes to approaching these alleged defendants, right? In terms of getting statements from them, in terms of getting valuable evidence such as cell phone evidence, because now a lot of it has a time limit of when you can actually preserve it.
3: German Chancellor Friedrich Merz has arrived in Ukraine's capital, Kyiv, to show support as Russia intensifies attacks on Ukrainian cities. Ukraine is targeting Russian oil facilities. Another deadly Israeli air attack in Gaza today hit a vehicle. Israel says it targeted a known Hamas militant. Amway agrees to pay $225 million to settle a joint lawsuit from the FTC and Washington State. They claim recruits spent more on Amway products and training than they received from the company. Herb Weisbaum, contributing editor at checkbook.org.
14: Nearly all the money will go to people who were harmed by Amway and these two affiliates. The FTC is going to release information about this if the court approves the settlement. And so just keep everything, any documentation you might have. And I should point out that Amway does say, did not admit any wrongdoing and says the FTC got it all wrong. That's their position on all this. But they did settle. They agreed to this in a court document.
3: Chuck Sievertson, ABC News.
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15: 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One person was detained after a shots fired incident in Wyndham yesterday. Wyndham police say the incident happened just after 1:30 p.m. near the area of Johnson and Lamplighter Road off of Route 302. Officers quickly responded and determined the origin of the shots, leading to a suspect being detained. No injuries were reported. While authorities say there's currently no danger to the public, they're asking for residents to avoid the area while they collect evidence and continue the investigation. On a related note, despite an elderly man from the town of Hampton going missing this past winter, his family says delays with evidence are hindering the search. 78-year-old Douglas Dunphy went missing from his home in January, with police searching his home multiple times. However, relative Don Dunphy told CBS 13 that evidence that they've had since February still hasn't been processed, largely due to the crime lab being underfunded.
16: And police are number five in the country for clearing and solving homicide cases. So I know once they have their data and their information, they run with it, and they are very good at what they do. But right now, everything's really stalled, waiting on those.
15: The family hopes that the upcoming hunting season will bring more eyes on the nearby woods and hopefully help bring Douglas home. And a record-breaking crowd of 5,500 runners are hitting the pavement this morning for the 35th annual Maine Marathon.
17: The event features a full marathon, half marathon, and relay winding through Portland, Falmouth, Cumberland, and Yarmouth starting at 7:45 a.m. on Baxter Boulevard. 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Drivers should prepare for morning road closures along Route 1 and Route 88. Tony Randazzo, News Radio, WGAN.
15: And now, here's your latest AccuWeather forecast.
18: We will have times of clouds and sun today with a high up to 62. It'll be mostly cloudy tonight with a low down to 51. And then tomorrow it'll be cloudy with a stray shower and a high up to 67. I'm AccuWeather meteorologist Matt Rindy on Southern Maine's official weather station, News Radio 98.5 FM and AM 560 WGAN.
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1: This fall, Maine is making a choice for governor, for Congress, for the legislature, and for the direction of our state. 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
2: 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A Portland motorcyclist was seriously injured after a crash in New Gloucester Friday evening. The Cumberland County Sheriff's Office says the incident happened at around 5 p.m. on Intervale Road when one of their deputies attempted to pull over 31-year-old Michael Cooper for speeding and improper registration. Instead of stopping, Cooper allegedly sped away, with the deputy later spotting the crash while on patrol. An investigation found that Cooper had almost struck a vehicle in the oncoming lane while attempting to pass and lost control of the bike. He's been taken to Maine Medical Center and has been charged with multiple traffic-related crimes. Independent Vermont Senator Bernie Sanders will be making a stop in Maine next weekend to campaign for Democratic Senate candidate Troy Jackson.
3: The Bangor Daily News reports that Sanders will be joining Jackson at a rally

0: in Bangor on the 10th, and will do two more rallies together in Lewiston and Biddeford the next day. Sanders had endorsed Jackson during his run to be the Democratic nominee for governor this past spring. Polls between Jackson and incumbent Senator Susan Collins suggest a tight race, with most falling in the margin of error. Andy Mountain News Radio, WGAN.
1: And a Maine Animal Rescue is seeking experienced horse owners to adopt 5 Friesian horses that were saved from extreme neglect. The horses arrived at the Maine State Society for the Protection of Animals in Windham last summer, malnourished and suffering from skin issues. However, Advancement Officer Peggy Kaiser told CBS 13 that despite their poor condition, the horse's strong spirit immediately stood out to the staff.
2: They were skinny. They had all kinds of skin issues. They had lice, everything you can think of. They still had this majesty.
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3: We will have times of clouds and sun today with a high up to 62. It'll be mostly cloudy tonight with a low down to 51. And then tomorrow it'll be cloudy with a stray shower and a high up to 67. I'm AccuWeather meteorologist Matt Rindy on Southern Maine's official weather station, News Radio 98.5 FM and AM 560 WGAN.
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All right, welcome back, everybody. This is Nick Fedoroff on Gardening at 1-800-405-NICK. Is this one of your questions, or is this a question from the machine? Come on, tell me now. Someone called it in. Okay, and they're too afraid to get on the air? That's what it is? All right. Okay, for you scaredy cats out there, I don't blame you. I'm pretty intimidating. No, you want to call in? I'll treat you nice. I almost promise. Okay, great question. Can you use the condensation from an air conditioner to water plants? I am right this moment working with somebody through Sustainable Environmental Education, which is a 501c3 nonprofit organization. Go to See Us Online. That's SEEUsOnline.org, and you'll be able to see more information on this. And we're putting together these school gardens, and within these school gardens, one of the questions came up is like, where do we get water? How do we get water to these gardens and create a sustainability kind of a situation? Well, the way we can do this is by taking the condensation from an air conditioner and using that. It is water. It's just condensation. It's coming and it's being created from the outside of the pipes. That's where it's coming from. It's not coming from inside of the pipes. The pipes get really cold, and when they hit the air, it condensates, it develops, and then it actually takes and leaks a lot of water. So what we're proposing is that we find air conditioning companies that are able to harness that water and direct it to these teachable gardens that we have. We have tested the water, and it seems to have all the properties of water in it. So that in itself is a good thing. Typically speaking, you know, when you see the condensation off of these plants, usually it's dripping out of the irrigation and it's going on the floor and it

gets all yucky and slimy and all that. Well, that's because that's how we're harnessing it. But if you take it and you put it through a pipe, through a plastic pipe, a PVC pipe, let it catch it in there. These things have catch basins on them, and you direct it to where you need it. Now, in our particular case, we're going to take and direct it into something that's called an amphora. You know what an amphora is? An amphora is a big old urn, and this urn is going to collect water as well as being watered. We'll put water inside of this so that the kids can take and water their plants. Therefore, we can pretty much put our garden almost anywhere. So it's kind of a cool thing. So to answer your question, indeed. Well, if you're afraid to call, talk to me, you can leave your message on our machine 24/7. Or you could, if you want to talk to me, you can still do the same thing. My telephone number is 1-800-405-NICK. 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Remember, whenever out in the yard and garden, green side up.

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1: Hi, it's Matt from the WGAN Morning News. We're going to be back again on Monday, and I'll be talking with Steve Robinson from the Maine Wire. I'll be asking him about
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3: From ABC News, I'm Chuck Sievertson. President Trump making campaign stops to try to boost Republican candidates and turn out his base in the next month's midterm elections. ABC's Stephen Portnoy in Washington.
4: Trump heading next to Nebraska, a state he last won by 20 points. On Monday, he'll stump for incumbent Senator Pete Ricketts as he faces off against union leader Dan Osborne, who's running as an independent. On Wednesday, Trump returns to Texas, his second stop there in the span of a week, in an effort to bolster GOP Senate candidate Ken Paxton. The latest New York Times Siena College poll has Paxton 6 points behind Democrat James Tallarico, the poll giving Tallarico a 23-point lead among independents.
3: Brazilians voting today in a presidential election dominated by the incumbent Lula and his ideological opposite Bolsonaro, son of the ex-leader that Lula defeated 4 years ago. Pre-election polls suggested both have a chance of winning outright, but there could be a runoff. The Coast Guard says search crews have located a debris field from a missing medical transport aircraft off Nantucket, Massachusetts. ABC's Morgan Norwood.
5: The desperate search for six people continues right now. According to Bermuda Skyport, that's the operator. The Canadian registered air ambulance left L.F. Wade International Airport in Bermuda around 12:41 on Saturday morning. The FAA then notifying the Coast Guard that it lost contact with that plane around 2 a.m., so about an hour and a half later. According to a source close to this investigation, officials believe that plane rapidly descended 7,500 feet before hitting the water.
3: A U.S. Marine on Okinawa, one of the 18,000 Marines stationed on the Japanese island, is under arrest. ABC News partner NHK reporting a woman's body was found in a hotel room. The police say its condition indicates a likely murder. Kyoto news agency citing police says it appears the woman was strangled to death. It's being treated as a possible robbery murder. The heavy American troop presence has remained a sensitive issue on Okinawa. You're listening to ABC News.
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11: 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A former Portland code enforcement officer is serving 90 days at the Cumberland County Jail for assaulting a woman while responding to a fire call.
12: Newly released police reports show 51-year-old Matthew Serapis touched and kissed a resident without her consent inside her Brighton Avenue apartment in April 2024. Serapis resigned from his city post in April 2025 and pleaded guilty to a misdemeanor assault charge in August. Tony Randazzo, News Radio, WGAN.
11: Maine firefighters, alongside their friends and family, gathered in Augusta yesterday for the 29th annual Maine Firefighters Memorial. This year's ceremony commemorated the lives of Morrill Volunteer Fire Department member Andrew Cross and Searsmont Assistant Chief Wayne Woodbury, who both died trying to put out the explosive Robbins Lumber Mill fire in Searsmont this past May. Here's State Fire Marshal Sean Esler.
13: Today, we remember them, and we stand beside their families, their departments, and the firefighters who answered the call with them.
11: Alongside remembering Cross and Woodbury's sacrifices, the event also saw the reading of the names of the 45 firefighters and canine dog who also passed away. And on the topic of first responders, smartphone and vehicle crash detection technology are helping crews reach serious accidents across Maine much faster. But state and local police say the automated alerts come with a major downside, as they occasionally dispatch officers to investigate non-existent crashes. Maine State Police Troop Commander Bruce Scott told CBS 13 that while false alarms waste time and money, the system remains a critical asset.
14: So it's kind of that double-edged sword. You're happy to have it, but there are also times that you're chasing your tail because there's a notification and there's really no emergency.
11: And now, here's your latest AccuWeather forecast.
1: We will have times of clouds and sun today with a high up to 62. It'll be mostly cloudy tonight with a low down to 51. And then tomorrow it'll be cloudy with a stray shower and a high up to 67. I'm AccuWeather meteorologist Matt Rindy on Southern Maine's official weather station, News Radio 98.5 FM and AM 560 WGAN.
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4: Thank you for joining us today, folks. Don't turn that dial. You know, we can talk about the economy, we can rip from the news and the headlines, but what I like about today's program is real questions, real people from real events. I know you guys do all kinds of seminars and you do all kinds of educational events, and these were real folks and real people who came in. And you know, I just want to hear, you know, I would imagine this is kind of how it goes in your office. You know, people kind of come in and they start to unwind their yarn of their story. And then you go, all right, well, let's see if we can help you or not. Does it sound kind of how things go? People come in and they just start talking about their personal story and where they're at.
2: Yeah, that's a lot of what we do, when whether it's engaging with people at our public speaking engagements or out in the community, is a lot of people try to identify as to whether or not they think they need help or whether or not they do need help. And we hear stories and situations come across us every day that is completely separate and unique, and also some pretty interesting observations that you know, people out in the community observe that I never would have thought of or considered, right? And so it's just nice really being exposed to so many different people in so many facets and just being able to talk about it. I think that's a really big part of, you know, what sets Northern Alliance apart, is we're all pretty approachable and we're all about helping people and educating people, and we want people to be comfortable talking with us. So we make sure to try to accommodate that as best as we can.
4: Yeah. Well, this was an interesting one. Let's start out with where you began with I'm 61. I don't think there's anything you can do for me yet. And the whole point of that was that he came up after one of the events and said, I really enjoyed the information. Totally understand what you're saying about I need to protect myself from the risks of the market, especially since I'm 61 now. But you know what? I really don't think there's much you can do for me yet, because I'm a few years away from retirement. What do you say to 60, 61? I was kind of thinking the opposite, that there's a whole bunch that we can do. In fact, it's kind of exciting time, in my opinion. What do you think of somebody who's 61 and says, well, you know what, I got to wait until I'm about to retire before I can come and talk to you guys?
2: I think that's a very fair assumption for the general public, is they're like, yeah, retirement, I know it's 4 or 5 years away. It's not even worth talking about it because I don't know when that's actually going to happen. But when, you know, being 61 and Medicare starting at 65, that's a big major life change and decision. And so we actually call that time period before retirement, it's called the retirement red zone. And for any of you Patriot fans, personally, I'm a Chiefs fan, but for any of you fans out there who watch football, you know the red zone is where you're 20 yards away from the end zone, right? Like, that's when you're trying to amp things up to get that touchdown. Well, 4, 5, 10 years away from retirement is called that retirement red zone. And that's where we actually start a lot of the planning conversation. because if you are already retired, we're kind of pushed up against a tighter deadline, you know, and mm-hmm. but if you can start putting planning measures in place and start mapping things out, that day when you do decide to throw in that towel, you're like, yep, we've already talked about it. I know this is how this is going to go. Yep, I know where the cash flow is going to come from, so on and so forth. So there's a lot of things that we can actually do from a preventative or preliminary standpoint to help gear you up for that major life transition.
4: I think, we can go everything through tax status, investments, how do you protect yourself? Let's start with the 401k. I think a lot of the disconnect comes from people saying, well, I mean, this is my retirement account at work. How's some sort of outside financial advisor going to be able to help me? Are you able to look at folks' retirement accounts a few years before they retire?
2: Absolutely. And it's pertinent in, you know, kind of from our perspective, mm-hmm. It's important to do that because a lot of people, when they're in a 401k, for most people, it's self-directed. So they had to pick and choose the investments. Yeah, there may have been an advisor that is servicing the 401k, but you maybe speak to them once every 3 years or something like that. Or you have this risk tolerance questionnaire and they put you in a target date fund, right? Like there's these mm-hmm. auto default options. But the 401k is actually a very important tool to utilize correctly as you're getting so much closer to that retirement age. You know, we want to look at your allocations. Are you in 100% stock? Are you in 100% bonds? Mm-hmm. Are you in the stable value fund? What really kind of puts hair on the back of my neck is when I look at someone saying they're 4 years away from retirement and they're in 100% stock allocation. It's just like, hey, if you're looking to retire in the next 4 years and the market drops 50% and you're going down 45, you need almost near 100% rate of return to get back to what your original value was. And do you know how much time it takes for you to get back and break even, especially if you're in 100% stock? Like, time is very relative in the grand scheme of things. And the more time you have on the hand, the better planning you can do. So we just need to understand those types of things.
4: It almost sounds to me like you're saying the exact opposite. Like, you know, 61, I don't know if there's much an advisor can do. It's like, no, this is when we need to protect. You know what made me think of was that imagine the people in 2007 or the very beginning of 2008 who wanted to retire like within the next 12 months and all of a sudden the market drops. Or the folks in the beginning of 2020 when our market also dropped in March almost 40%. Or back in 2000 and 2001 when we had the dot-com bust and the terrible, terrible events of 9/11. You know, you don't know when those things are going to come, but this could be the time that you need to start protecting yourself. Now, 61 doesn't necessarily mean let's take all of the risk off the table, but, you know, percentages-wise, maybe. I don't even want to throw a number out there because we don't know the person and the timeline and the age and their health, but, you know, 20%, 30%, 40%, you know, starting to take a look at it. Because
2: if I could just speak to that too, yeah. I don't mean to interrupt you, Spike.
4: Please, but it's your show, buddy.
2: If you think about it, like the market was good in 2024. It was good in 2025. So far, year to date, we're positive. We don't know where the market's going to be going, mm-hmm. but the time to take risk off the table is when the market's running good, right? You don't want to de-risk when the market is crashing. I know it sounds counterintuitive because what a lot of people do is they're like, oh my gosh, I have to stop the bleeding. It's like, no, let's lock in those gains. Let's capture those gains and start protecting us on the downside while things are looking good, right? Mm-hmm. So like that's even more of an important aspect from a preservation and taking risk off the table. Do it when the market's doing well. Don't take all the risk, right? I mean, there is an appropriate amount of risk, but if you're in 100% stock and you've been loving this run that the market's been giving you, I get it. You've been making money. I understand that. But now is the time to kind of capture those gains and start protecting or hedging your bets on the downside. Does that kind of make sense?
4: Absolutely. I don't like to make too many gambling analogies because it was also opening football weekend, and you couldn't get through a commercial break without some sort of gambling app that popped up. And you said something that hopefully people didn't turn the radio channel when you said that you're a little bit more of a different football fan. I'm not even going to restate it in this area over here. But I am not a fan of all these gambling apps. In fact, I've been doing the research on it. And you've heard the $1 for every two, if you take your Social Security early, gets taken away. I've heard that for every $1 that people are putting into gambling apps, they lose $2 in retirement savings. Because I've read the fact before, and we can go back and fact check it. It's that imagine 20 and 30 year olds who think that they're playing a game with it. 40 year olds, 50 year olds who are playing with a game with it. Oh, I'm just betting $50 this weekend, or $100, or $200, and oh, you know, look at my game. Oh, I won on the Chiefs Patriots game. But how many losses did you take as well, folks? If you have, we're looking at the wins that you have right now, and you know what? Blake is right that the markets currently at this point right now have been up. Maybe it's time to take some of the risk off of the table. Are you in your early 60s, even your late 50s, thinking that there's nothing that an advisor or retirement advisor can do for you yet? Couldn't be further from the truth. Let's protect what you've saved so far and find out exactly what that looks like for you. Call the phone number right now and set up your free retirement review. Yes. Even if you are a few years away from retirement, 833-856-1384 is that phone number. Or you can always go to the website, nafinancialadvisors.com, and schedule your own time right there. More with Blake King when we get back right after this.
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4: 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And, you know, you field these kinds of questions every single day in the offices. And that's why we thought we would share them today. We can talk about the economics. We can talk about the numbers of, you know, is the market overly high? What's going to happen with interest rates? But you know what? We love sharing real stories without sharing anybody's name. We want folks to know that we will never, ever share anybody's name over the air. So if you ever have any questions, please know that you can reach out to us and the team will try to untangle your knots. Another question, I'm actually kind of noticing a theme here. This is also after a live event, came up to the team afterwards and also said the same thing. Great presentation. Totally understand what you guys are talking about. I wish I could do some Roth conversion, but you know, it's a little too late for me. I'm 60 years old and I don't think there's anything you can do to help my tax situation. It's going to be a few more years before I retire. First question that one of the team asked him was, do you know if you have a Roth 401k at work? and he wasn't quite sure about the answer to that question. What does that lead you to, Blake? You know, you've got a few years, yet they're feeling there's nothing they can do about their tax status. Do you agree?
2: Not necessarily, and not to say that to be, you know, condescending in any way, but with the Tax Cut and Jobs Act that was enacted in 2017 and then the Secure Act 2.0, most 401ks now offer a Roth 401k. Prior to that, You had to have an inquisitive plan or a plan that was very well managed and well designed to be able to get access to the Roth 401k benefit. And for those of you who aren't sure if you do have a Roth 401k or whether or not your plan allows for it, you know, you should look into it, and here's why. The way that a Roth 401k works is that when you put money into a Roth 401k, you don't get the tax deduction up front. But however, in retirement, you don't have to pay taxes on it. So I like to give a nice example of someone who's got money in both a traditional 401k and a Roth 401k. If you have say you have $1 million in a traditional 401k, just kind of assume that you really only have $800,000 because Uncle Sam's also got a piece of that pie, right? But when you look at a Roth 401k or a Roth IRA and it says it's $200,000, guess what? You have $200,000. And why that becomes so important, especially when kind of leading into retirement or planning for retirement, we've all lived long lives or relatively long lives. We know things happen. We know unexpected expenses come up. We know that there's projects that need to be done around the house. But what happens if, say, several happen all at once? You know, you need a new furnace, or you need a new boiler, or you need some new heat pumps, and you need some new windows. Well, guess what? That just racked up $50,000. If all of your money is in a traditional 401k or a traditional IRA, that's a $50,000 taxable event to you to get that money. You just added $50,000 to your gross income. However, you pull it from a Roth, that doesn't get added to your adjusted gross income. So it's important to be able to identify the value and the needs for those ahead of time. And so as someone who may have been contributing to their 401k for quite some time, you know, if you got that Roth option, but you have no Roth monies, let's start putting some money there for the in case stuff, right? For when things may come up in the future. Because if you don't have a Roth money, just know that Uncle Sam's got every piece of your pie. But if you do have some Roth money, guess what? You get to keep a little bit more of your pie. And so it's important to have those discussions surrounding that.
4: So do you, so do we want to try to find out? I guess it also depends on where he's at tax bracket wise, or does that matter? I mean, if you go from the 22% to 24% tax bracket next filing season, I mean, that's a couple of percentage points more on that upper bracket. But if you're creating tax-free income for 5, 10, 15, 20 years later. So can maybe explain a little bit more of the mechanic. Let's say they do have a Roth 401k at work. Okay. Yep. Let's say they're 60 years old. Let's say they're going to work, I don't know, another 6 years. They're going to wait for their full retirement age. What happens mathematically with the money, especially if they can maybe maximize what they're putting into a Roth 401k?
2: Yeah, so 60 years old, just know that the maximum contribution rate in a 401k is $35,750. And if you think about it, typically when you're in your age 60 to 65, those are your peak earning years, right? That's typically when you make the most money. So if you have the opportunity to make those contributions to the Roth 401k over the next, say, 5 years, that's potentially $150,000, $170,000 just in contributions. Then let that grow over time, because you don't have required minimum distributions on Roth 401ks or Roth IRAs either. that can be a substantial amount of tax-free money in retirement. Now, you made a very important point. You said maybe from the 22% to the 24%, right? Mm-hmm. Well, mm-hmm. we are in record low tax bracket environments, right? Mm-hmm. Historically speaking, we are. The highest tax bracket in U.S. history was 94%, and that was during World War II. During the 70s, the highest tax bracket during that time was 70%. So although it may not feel like it, we are in record low tax brackets now.
4: Mm-hmm.
2: And if tax brackets go up in the future, that's even that much more of a tax advantage savings. Because you're not pulling money out from the traditional that's causing you to be, say, instead of the 24%, now you're in the 32% or the 35%, right? You have an extra bucket of money that's not going to be pushing you up into a higher tax bracket because we're in record low tax brackets right now.
4: I know it doesn't feel, for our listeners, I want to empathize with them. I know it doesn't feel like we are in record low tax rates in brackets right now because everything gets taxed, you know, for our gasoline or our sales tax and everything, you name it. We feel like we're taxed to the hilt. But as far as federal tax rates, these truly are about the third lowest set of tax rates in U.S. history. They used to be much higher. And the question is, not just do we think tax rates are going to go higher, but if you think about all of your tax deferred accounts, as they continue to grow, I was about to say if, but as they continue to grow over long periods of the time, the markets tend to always trend upwards. So that means the $800,000 you have in there right now might be $1 million or $1.2 million or $1.5 million. And when you have to start taking that money out or use it for your retirement funds, you're going to be paying taxes on it. That means your taxes go up. So possibly switching over to a Roth 401k. So what do people do? Do they call their employer, the work plan? What if it's not there?
2: Yeah, well, what this question actually kind of made me think of in the previous question before was there's this opportunity to do what's known as an age 59 and a half in-service withdrawal. And what that states is inside your plan, because you're 59 and a half, you have the opportunity to move your 401k or Roth 401k to a traditional IRA or a Roth IRA tax-free and get it professionally managed and also start mitigating your tax liability or start implementing tax-reliant strategies. Now, keep in mind, when you do that rollover, the 401k that you have doesn't close. You still get an employer match. You still get profit sharing distributions. It doesn't close the account, but what you've done is you've actually shifted it from one pocket to the other, still able to contribute. Nothing changes there, right? But now you have an actively managed individual working in your best interest from a fiduciary capacity. But also there's these things called Roth conversions. Now, a Roth conversion actually allows you to convert traditional IRA monies into Roth IRA monies. And you can either do automatic withholding on taxes, or you can pay those taxes out of pocket. But from what we do, from a long-term planning standpoint, we identify, hey, if you've got no Roth monies, let's do this exercise to find out, does it make sense to have Roth monies? Should you have Roth monies? How do we get you Roth monies over time? Because all of your money is in traditional monies, right? Can we do a conversion? Let's not say necessarily bite the tax bullet all at once. Maybe we structure it over multiple years so that we don't jump you from the 24 to the 32 percent tax bracket, or from the 12 to the 22. Those are big jumps. And it's really hard to do by yourself. And I think it's very important to work with a professional that can kind of map that and forecast that out for you.
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4: 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Real folks, real people like yourselves, our listener who've come to our live events, we really liked this one. This came to the entire team. Wonderful woman, end of an event, and she said, I hear what you're saying. In fact, if you look at the news, some of the biggest news outlets over the last week have said, hey, if Social Security isn't funded differently, there could be a reduction as soon as 2031, 2032, that it's underfunded. And, we talked about doing a review, but she said, hey, what about AI? AI is really taking all of the jobs. And if there's less younger people working, doesn't that mean that Social Security could actually be reduced even sooner, since none of the younger kids are working and AI is replacing all of the jobs anyways? Blake, this is a great question. What are your thoughts on it?
2: Yeah, I mean, I think AI absolutely is going to be changing the labor market, but I don't think it's necessarily going to like eliminate work altogether. Like those, like changing jobs and eliminating work altogether, those are two completely different concepts. But I think, and I'd like to talk about some situations in the past that have historically happened and where that fear and concern comes from. But let's take a look at, like, that was a very intuitive point that this lady made, because if you look at Social Security, it is primarily funded through payroll taxes by workers and employers. And if they offload that to a non-living person or a AI system, right, that AI system doesn't pay Social Security tax. It doesn't pay Medicare tax. Mm-hmm. So I thought that was a very salient or a very interesting point. So her connection between the two is absolutely worth discussing, but I don't think it's necessarily going to reduce the total employment. I think it's actually going to change the working environment. And it's going to change it to an interesting extent, right? Because technology has repeatedly eliminated certain tasks. But what it does is it transition and creates new occupations and industries altogether. You know,
4: the horse and carriage drivers from the 1880s, they probably saw automobiles for the first time and said, oh my gosh, these things on four wheels are going to take my jobs. And then you've seen it through auto workers and, you know, at factories and plants, probably from the 30s to the 50s, the Industrial Revolution, you know, when we were able to create robots or factories to be able to mass produce things. And then even, you know, all of these things that we use every single day, from, you know, laptops to tablets, every time something makes life more efficient, you go, oh my gosh, this thing is going to take my job. Is that kind of the mirror that you're talking about, that we're seeing this through?
2: Yeah, it absolutely is. And, you know, just another example there is mechanization in agriculture. Right. Mm-hmm. Like people used to hand till crops and do all of that. But now there's machinery. But guess what? We still have farmers producing agriculture. And you made a really good point about like the assembly line and robots making vehicles. Right. Like there's still people in those factories helping those robots. So here's the other distinction that I think makes a very interesting point is I understand we have new technology. It's new to adaptation. But think about the younger generation. You coin them as people, or she coined them as people who aren't working. Mm-hmm. Guess what? That person, it may not be working, but they are utilizing AI. They are learning AI, and they will be growing up in an infrastructure where they don't know anything but AI. And so there has to be jobs that come from it for people who actually utilize it as a resource, because, you know, the computer, did it actually get rid of clerical work? No, it just optimized clerical work. It allowed you to be able to take faster notes, retain digital documents rather than having physical files. You were able to retrieve information much easier. So I thought it was very smart of her to make that assumption, but there's a lot more to it, especially on, like, I don't think it's replacing jobs altogether like the media says. I think it's kind of more of a hype and a scare because they want you to stay glued on to that news network, right? Unfortunately, they're a for-profit organization as well, so let's kind of think of that. But I think it's just more or less the adaptation, and I think it's going to be more of an assistant rather than a replacer.
4: Let's maybe also go to the core of what she's saying, is that any sort of reduction to Social Security, this was front page news. Literally, and when I say front page, I mean front page now on our web browsers. I remember one day last week up at, say, oh, I know what it was. It was, after the long Labor Day weekend, Tuesday morning, the very first story, open up and see 6 o'clock in the morning, Social Security will be reduced by 22% if not funded or taxed differently. So anything that adds or contributes to that concern or worry. So I agree with you. I totally understand where this woman is putting together and connecting the dots, and kudos to her. What do you feel about the recent reports on Social Security? I mean, we know their math is pretty close.
2: Yeah, and it's one of the only government programs that can't go bankrupt. But Spike, you and I actually had a full segment surrounding Social Security many moons ago. I think it may have been like a month or two ago, right? Yeah. But what's interesting is, like, both sides of the aisle are talking about this now, right?
4: Yeah.
2: Both sides of the aisle are talking about it. They're addressing it. It's been something that's been pushed to the back burner, that it was just kind of like something that they knew needed to be addressed. But if you think about it, I think one of the easiest low-hanging fruits here that would change the funding and positioning of Social Security altogether is the wage limit. Right now, if you make more than
4: $500,
2: every dollar above that does not pay into Social Security. Okay. You have people out there making $200,000, $300,000, $500,000 a year. And what if they're making $500,000 a year, roughly 60% of their income isn't paying the Social Security tax? Like, if they just increase that wage limit to, say, $250, like, that could have a night and day cataclysmic, amazing result for the funding of Social Security. That's just one of the, I feel like that's the lowest hanging fruit, is like, just increase the wage limit, right? But that's they're talking about it.
4: It brings in the word that nobody likes, because what they'll say is that you're taxing the rich, you're taxing the higher. So that will then become the new talking point. Because I read it in another article in a different publication and said, they're going to tax, the new plan is to tax the rich to help Social Security. And as I read six paragraphs into it, it was basically what you're talking about, and go, okay, yes, it will effectively seem like you are, and you will be paying a larger amount. But really what you're paying is the same thing that everybody else is, under $184,500. I don't want to get into the semantics and the feelings, and, you know, I don't want to hurt anybody's feelings, but yeah, it's eventually going to come into, does it feel like higher taxes? Maybe, but I also say that the people at $250,000, $300,000, $500,000 are probably going to be drawing out their Social Security. So I just feel like it's one of the ways that you could even it out, right?
2: Yeah. Yeah, absolutely. It kind of evens out the playing field and makes it a little, I think the correct term may be called equitable. I think it would be equitable.
4: Yeah. And we just need to convince the public. How about this as well, though? I mean, let's say they go about it in a different way. Let's say, even though we appreciated and talked about this, like you said, a couple of months ago, that both sides, left and right, are finally talking about it together and saying something needs to be done. What if they don't come up with a conclusion? If you've got 6 or 7 years to work on this issue personally, do we have to wait for the government to come up with a shortfall, or can you start talking to folks about what they can do with their own holdings?
2: Part of our financial planning process is talking about that. Like, if it does happen, how will this affect you? And can we plan for if that happens, right? Not if and when, but if it happens, is that going to completely derail your plan? Because we really, unfortunately, the government's got their hand in it, so we don't know which direction it's going to go. You know, we can only speculate, but can we expect the worst and pray for the best, or hope for the best, you know? Like, you can do planning practices around that and just being able to identify whether or not it's going to be feasible if there is a reduction. But also, on the flip side, surrounding taxation, Social Security is taxed wild in retirement. Yeah. There's this thing called provisional income. And those provisional income rates have not changed. I don't know if you know this, Spike, but they haven't changed since, like, Social Security started getting taxed in, like, the 80s.
4: They've never changed since they were
2: They've set. Never changed it since they implemented it. And they didn't even go inflation-based like everything else, right? So do they change provisional income on Social Security? Maybe they do. Maybe if they do change it, that's going to directly affect people who are receiving the benefits.
4: Yeah,
2: it's so much toss up in the air, but if you could at least plan for if that happens and gives you the peace of mind knowing, like, all right, if it does happen, here's what we got to do, you know, I think that would just make retirement a little bit more sound.
4: Whether it is the concern about AI, whether it's a concern about your taxes, if you are worried about Social Security, whether you've turned it on or you have not yet and you're wondering, is it going to be there for you? 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

0: decisions for yourself. Do you have a durable power of attorney? If you do, is your partner listed as that individual, or are you going to be relying on your children to make those decisions for you? That's a very interesting and different type of conversation, right?
1: Well, and what? And we didn't. I'll extrapolate further. What if these kids are out of state? What if? What, or even 2 hours away, you go into a hut. So again, folks, catch you up here. Together in life, separate on paper. This is very, very common, whether you are married, whether you are not married. Folks who have found themselves later in life, maybe they've gone through a divorce, maybe a spouse has passed away and they found companionship, and that's great. But living in the same house, who gets to make the decisions? So let's say the grown-up kids are 3 hours away, okay? You know, They're down Massachusetts. They're down in New York City, working and building their careers. But who gets to help with the medical decisions? You know, especially when they're severe medical decisions. If you're not able to speak for yourself, how do those tools work? You say powers of attorney. Do we want to go with our partner? Do we want to go with our kids? Do we want to go with a grouping of all of them? How would that work?
0: You probably should first have that conversation with each other, right?
1: Gotcha.
0: And you should come to an agreed upon, I guess, mapping. Plan of action.
1: Yeah,
0: mapping, plan of action, whatever it may be. And you got to be good with it if that's what you agreed upon, right? And because I wouldn't say there's no wrong way to do something. There definitely is a wrong way to do some things, right? But what you decide is what you decide. That's up to you. That's up to you and your partner to be able to decide how those things want to be handled. For instance, I've got a client, it's a second marriage, and he wanted his spouse to be his financial and medical power of attorney, and she wanted her sister to have those responsibilities.
1: Mm-hmm.
0: He was okay with that. That was her decision to make, and he was okay with that. He didn't have siblings, and the relationship with his children was kind of different. So he was like, yeah, by all means, I trust you. She was like, yeah, it's not that I don't trust you. It's just my sister has done it before, so I want her to have the same responsibility for me.
1: I've known my sister my entire life. You know, in fact, it would hurt my sister's feelings more if I didn't select her. There's a lot that goes into it. I really appreciate you saying it. So to have the conversation, and by the way, have you ever had these conversations inside the office? Like, do you help facilitate this?
0: Yep, for sure. Absolutely.
1: Because this could be a little sticky or a little uncomfortable even to kick it off. And even though it might feel that way at first, there's got to be some sense of relief. Like, oh my gosh, I'm so glad we finally had this conversation.
0: Sense of relief, resolution. But also, if you think about it, as a fiduciary, my job is to look at things objectively and help educate, like, hey, if you do this, X, Y, Z may happen. Or if you do this, A, B, C may happen. And just kind of walk you through all the ifs, ands, or whats that may come about certain decisions that you elect. It's not my choice. It's not my decision to guide you. It's my decision. It's my choice to educate you on mm-hmm. what those decisions or what may come of those decisions. I'm just a guy, right? Like, my opinion shouldn't matter. It's your life. It's your money. It's your estate. It's your family. I just need to educate you on, if you do choose that, here's what may happen.
1: Mm-hmm. One last thing. We're going to have to wrap up the program here, though. The other thing is that your Social Security is obviously separate. If you are not legally bound together, there won't be the be able to review like spousal benefits, correct?
0: You got it. That is correct. You have to be married in the eyes of the IRS for a certain number of years in order for you to get the spousal benefit.
1: And common
0: law. Actually,
1: yeah.
0: Go ahead.
1: Well, I was just going to ask on common law, like even like in those states, I'll have to dig deeper, but I don't think that counts, does it?
0: Not in Maine, you know. Okay. So, but yeah, it's you got to plan for it. And, you know, it's just part of the process. It's not,
1: yeah,
0: it's not like, and the
1: I don't think either of us are ever saying to our radio audience, one of the best things you could do for your Social Security is make sure you get married later in life. That's

0: we're talking about.
1: That's a personal decision between a couple. But hey, folks, thank you for listening. We did real questions, real people today from real events. If you want to get your questions, everybody's got a story. Everybody's story is different. And that's the point. It's not us putting you into a cookie cutter plan. It's figuring out what's going on in your life and what's going to work for you. If you want to know what that sounds like and looks like for you, call the phone number, set up your free retirement review. 833-856-1384. That's the phone number. And even though that's all the time we have today, that phone number will be live. We'll still have folks who are standing by to schedule a time for you. Or if you want to, if you're driving around doing your errands, schedule your time at our website at your own convenience at nafinancialadvisors.com. 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And for Blake King, this has been Conquering Retirement. I'm Spike. We'll be back again next week.
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3: 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The views, statements, and opinions expressed herein are those of the individual speakers and not necessarily those of Foundations and its affiliates. The information contained herein does not constitute an offer to sell any securities or represent an express or implied opinion or endorsement of any specific investment opportunity, offering, or issuer. Any discussion of performance or returns is not indicative of future results. Any discussions of specific strategies are for informational purposes only and have been provided to help determine whether they may be appropriate for your specific situation. If applicable, the primary goal is converting retirement assets into a Roth IRA is to reduce the future tax liability on the distributions you take in retirement or on the distributions of your beneficiaries. Each individual investor's situation is different, and any ideas provided may not be appropriate for your particular circumstances. Comments regarding a particular client's experience may or may not be the same as another client's experience and is not an indication that any client or prospective client will experience the same or a higher level of future success or performance. Foundations only transacts business in those jurisdictions where it's properly registered or is excluded or exempted from registration requirements. Registration as an investment advisor is not an endorsement of the firm by securities regulators and does not mean the advisor has achieved a specific level of skill or ability. Nothing herein constitutes a recommendation that any security, portfolio, or securities or investment strategy is suitable for any specific person. No legal or tax advice is provided. 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

0: WGAN, WMGX, HD2 Portland. 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
1: From ABC News, I'm Chuck Sievertson. The latest polls showing that about a month before the midterm elections, some races in usually reliably Republican red states are very close. Latest New York Times Siena College poll has Texas Republican Senate candidate Ken Paxton 6 points behind Democrat James Tallarico, the poll giving Tallarico a 23-point lead among independents. ABC News Washington Bureau Chief Rick Klein says Democrats need 4 more seats to flip the Senate.
2: They need to break through in places like Alaska, Iowa, Ohio, Texas, maybe even Kansas. That's all of those are states that Trump won by double digits in 2024. Again, a reach, but maybe not impossible. The New York Times Siena poll out just yesterday has Democrats either up or tied statistically, very close races in all of those deep red states that I just mentioned.
1: President Trump making more campaign stops this week. Nebraska tomorrow, Texas Wednesday, to try to boost Republican candidates and turnout. Brazilians voting today in a presidential election dominated by the incumbent Lula and his ideological opposite Bolsonaro, son of the ex-leader that Lula defeated 4 years ago. President Trump announcing today that he's tapped Jay Clayton, his director of national intelligence, to head a new government task force on artificial intelligence. The top AI execs promising to self-police their operations is a mistake, says former Federal Trade Commission Chair Lina Khan.
3: We've seen that self-regulation efforts by big tech have been a proven failure.
1: Coast Guard says search crews have located debris from a missing medical transport aircraft off Nantucket, Massachusetts. No sign of any of the 6 people aboard. One of the 18,000 U.S. Marines stationed on Okinawa, the Japanese island, is under arrest. Devin Ballard, 20. ABC News partner NHK and Kyoto News Agency reporting a woman's body found in a hotel room. Looks like she was strangled. 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
9: Now the latest from the FM 98.5 and AM 560 WGAN News Center. One person was detained after a shots fired incident in Windham yesterday. Windham police say the incident happened just after 1:30 p.m. near the area of Johnson and Lamplighter Road off of Route 302. Officers quickly responded and determined the origin of the shots, leading to a suspect being detained. No injuries were reported. While authorities say there's currently no danger to the public, they're asking for residents to avoid the area while they collect evidence and continue the investigation. Immigrants' rights advocates say federal officials are holding detainees longer at an ICE facility in Scarborough and transferring most of them out of state.
10: According to a new report from the Maine Immigrant Rights Coalition, nearly 300 detainees have been moved out of Maine this year, mostly to Massachusetts and New Hampshire. From there, 40% were sent to southern states like Texas and Louisiana. Advocates say these rapid transfers cut detainees off from their families and legal aid. ICE began relying more on the Scarborough location after ending its partnership with the Cumberland County Jail earlier this year. Tony Randazzo, News Radio, WGAN.
9: And on a much brighter note, a group of rescued snapping turtles have been released back into the waters of southern Maine. CBS 13 reports that 35 eggs were originally found by Wells Animal Control at a local playground around 3 months ago, with the eggs being taken to the Center for Wildlife as a way to ensure their safety. Wells police confirmed this past Thursday that all 35 turtles safely hatched, with the team responsible for saving the eggs getting the honor of releasing the turtles back into the wild. And now, here's your latest AccuWeather forecast.
11: We will have times of clouds and sun today with a high up to 62. It'll be mostly cloudy tonight with a low down to 51. And then tomorrow it'll be cloudy with a stray shower and a high up to 67.

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3: You know, I started off actually briefly talking about the Trump birth tourism executive order. 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I mean, it's an executive order. 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So Trump does this. Let's say it makes it through the Supreme Court. 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I mean, like, to think that a Democrat won't ever win again is silly. 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I mean, you saw it when Biden came in office, right? 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And a lot of it was, frankly, successfully undone because executive orders are just executive orders.
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0: 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I'm Dr. Lisa Belial here with Dr. Jeff Barkin. Our guest today built one of the largest technology companies in Maine's history, and he did it after nearly everyone told him it couldn't be done. David Douglas Stone co-founded CashStar, the Portland, Maine company that turned the plastic gift card into a digital product used by Starbucks, the Home Depot, and Walmart, and sold it to Black Hawk Network in 2017. Before living in Maine, he spent decades at American Express, at Intel, and on assignments from Hong Kong to Germany during the Cold War. He came to us through our friend Frank Gruber, and I actually first heard David speak at Maine Tech Week last year. So this is a bit of a full circle moment for me. These days, he invests in Maine companies and writes about artificial intelligence and many other things, and that's a good deal of where we're headed today on A Healthy Conversation. David Douglas Stone, welcome to A Healthy Conversation.
1: Thank you, Lisa and Jeff. It's an honor and a pleasure to be here.
0: And Jeff, welcome back. We know you've been overseas doing really fun things with Joan.
2: So thank you.
0: How are you feeling?
2: Absolute trip of a lifetime. A little jet lagged, 7 hours, but delighted to be here.
0: So as we jump back into A Healthy Conversation, and we're so excited to have you here because Jeff and I have been talking about AI and talking about tech for months. We've been bringing people on who are going to be featured at Maine Tech Week, as you were last year. And I'm interested to know from you, David, when you set out to build CashStar here in Maine, you've said that virtually everyone told you it would be next to impossible. So what did you see in Maine that others didn't?
1: Well, I think there are two driving factors. One, it's the nature of who I am, because everybody said it couldn't be done, and because I actually have 5 children and worked out of state for 8 years, everywhere from Western Australia to running a joint venture in the UK to commuting to Massachusetts twice. I said I am going to build a startup in Maine. When I left Unum in 1999, there was virtually no startups, not enough capital, not enough talent. And I think I talked to every investor that was out there, every bank, pulled up a lot of lobster traps looking for nuggets. I through my consulting, I met the founder of Coupons.com, which later went public for $1.8 billion. He had an idea to turn coupons into monetary instruments, and I said, I'm only going to do it if we do it in Maine, not going to move my family. And he was like, if you're not going to do it there, then we're not going to do it. But eventually I convinced him. I think the main reasons, other than it was my domicile and my family, I think Maine, and I'll talk more about this later if you want, Maine has an incredible workforce of really down-to-earth, kind of dedicated people. In fact, Starbucks was our client, and they told us we were the best vendor they ever had in their entire history. And it's just the quality of our workforce, the work environment, all of the reasons people love to live in Maine, which are, you know, kind of hackneyed a little bit, quality of life, good families. People work hard, and they're honest and down to earth. And, you know, as simple as that sounds, it really makes a difference. There's a sincerity and authenticity to the Mainers, it really plays well.
0: So at the time you were doing this, I don't think we had the infrastructure that we now have when it comes even to things like internet. Is that a fair assessment?
1: Well, I would say resources less than infrastructure, because infrastructure, while accurate, tends to be a little bit more hard in its connotation. We have a lot of soft talent, if you know what I mean, with soft skills, like you guys, right? That can think in different ways, can think more creatively, can combine lots of things. So, talent, we have a lot of hidden talent, and people excited to do things that were not readily available for them. And when I started CashStar, to my amazement, we didn't have a lot of money, a couple million bucks. I had more applicants than hundreds of applicants for this little company. People really wanted to take some risk and do something different. If I'd done it in Silicon Valley, I'd be one of 100, right? I'd be a lot richer for a variety of reasons, but I wanted to make part of my mission and my life's work was to make Maine a great place for entrepreneurs to build tech companies.
2: Yeah, CashStar, arguably one of the largest tech exits in Maine history and really made transactions frictionless, I guess is the word that comes to mind. Tell our listeners exactly what CashStar is, what it did, and how it kind of transformed things.
1: Well, you know, when I started the company with no business plan and no money, and I met the primary person that started to fund us, the hedge fund, he wanted to build the next payment network, the next PayPal. And in those days, you know, for the older audience, there was no way to send money to someone and have them use it in the real world other than a wire or send them a check. There was no way to do it. Now that seems ridiculous, right? So you could send somebody money, and then they'd have to go to a bank or use it online only. So the vision was to create a payment instrument that you could set over the internet, print it out like a coupon, and take it in and get cash. So we set out to do that, and then the Great Recession came. And I had to go to my investors and say, you know, PayPal, $200 million invested 15 years ago. You guys want to invest $200 million? I'm all in. So they said no. So I narrowed the scope to gift cards, $100 billion industry, plastic, plastic, plastic. If you wanted to send a gift 3 days before Christmas, you're out of luck, right? You want to send it on the day of their birthday, you're out of luck. And you can't customize them, you can't do anything with them. So we developed a platform, a payments platform, actually, that allows you to send a gift card to anybody, anytime, anywhere, any denomination, and you could customize it with a photo, a video, a message, became very personal.
2: So that's something that we so take for granted today. Effectively, you're able to give somebody a present for their birthday, for a holiday, and it's frictionless. It's not like a credit card where it can be used anywhere. I want to make sure I get it right. Mm-hmm. Rather, it's a specific gift for a specific vendor, big ones like mm-hmm. Starbucks, mm-hmm. correct?
1: Yes, that's correct.
2: And how does that work?
1: Well, again, it evolved quite rapidly because of the introduction of mobile phones, which didn't exist in those days, right? So essentially, you go online to your favorite retailer, Gap, Banana Republic, Lululemon. I can go on and on. Many restaurants, pretty much most retailers and restaurants you could think about. And, you know, you customize it, email it to somebody. It looks beautiful on your computer and eventually on your phone. Print it out or show your phone as Starbucks did, and it works perfectly. And unlike a plastic gift card, if it gets lost, it's always on your phone, right? Or if it doesn't come to you, you can, you know, find it, and it's fully refundable. The other part of it that actually generated more revenue than the personal side, retailers, the smart ones, began using it as a promotional currency. In fact, Starbucks ran a promotion, which is in the Guinness World Book of Records. They did a promotion with Living Social. I don't know if people remember this. They're like a Groupon. Buy a $10 e-gift card for $5 for Starbucks. That's five free dollars. We sold 1.8 million items in 8 hours. In fact, we had to close it down. In fact, Living Social actually broke. The actual company could stop processing it. They couldn't handle the number of transactions. So it's in the Guinness Book of World Records, but it became a promotional currency.
0: Your path runs through American Express, Intel, a season with the Boston Red Sox, a joint venture in the UK, a team in Western Australia, and many other offshoots. Looking back, are you able to patch together a straight line that you couldn't see at the time, or did each thing surprise you and move you forward into the next?
1: That's such a great, great question. So I have two responses to that, right? And I say this to people when I'm interviewing them. I've interviewed thousands of people, no exaggeration. So I believe everybody has talent in this world. Figuring out what that is part of life's work. Everybody has it. Carpenters, obviously great physicians and doctors and movie stars. So you figure out what that is, right? And hopefully it's a passion, right? And, you know, I like to say if you do what you love and you love what you do, everything takes care of itself. So figuring out what that is, and if it's a passion, it becomes your life's work to master that skill, that talent. and it creates enjoyment. And as you master it, you become better and better at it, and you enjoy it more and more and more. So that's one aspect. And for me, as humbly as I can be, I'm a market intuitive. I tend to see trends before most people, for good or for bad. And if it resonates with me, I want to take that trend and either figure out what the barrier is or the opportunity to unlock it, and then develop a product or service out of the ether and get great people to help me realize that. And I've done that over and over again. And I would say my ability, humbly again, to see a trend, take a concept out of the ether, implement it, and change consumer behavior, which I've probably done 3 or 4 times, is the life work that I really enjoy.
0: So in 2007, which was kind of a downturn for many people, contrarily, you actually saw that your business continued to go forward in a really positive direction. Were you surprised by that?
1: Well, initially, it was very difficult, frankly. Everybody thought I was crazy, right? I always say, if you want to be an entrepreneur, a good one, you have to be a little delusional, right? Everybody says, you're going to send money over the internet and have them printed out. None of the payment companies would even take us, right? They said, you're going to, too much fraud. Nobody would take us. And I finally find this little tiny processor to do it with me. But it was scary. We almost didn't make it. But if we get into this later, you know, you have to have fortitude, persistence, tenacity, and a belief that you can really make a difference.
0: We've been getting to know David Douglas Stone and how CashStar got built here against the odds. Join us in our next segment. We'll be right back.
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1: 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You

0: Welcome back. 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We're here with David Douglas Stone. He spends his time helping other founders build in Maine and investing in companies across technology, food, and sustainability. David, you argue, and I agree, that Maine is a genuinely great place to build if you know how to use its resources. So many people are competing against Boston, Boise, all these other places. Tell me, what have you found about Maine specifically that is great for founders?
1: Well, I'm going to answer it with, you know, the pros and cons, if I may. So the pros are that it is still, in a funny way, a small pond, which is a good thing. There's the opportunity to meet and network with lots of people. We only have a handful of institutions that provide capital, so it's easy to get to know them. There is a pretty good infrastructure, to your word, for getting early stage capital from MTI mainly, a little bit from CEI, sorry for the acronyms, and the Rue Institute, although they're changing it. And because the state has so much to offer in other ways in terms of quality of life, I won't get into that, it has increasingly been attracting entrepreneurs and young people. So those are the reasons. And again, I like to talk about the 2 degrees of separation. Some people say -1 in Maine. Everybody knows everybody's business. It's just easier to connect with people and get their help.
0: In a globalized ecosystem of startups. And one of the things that I do is I'm an operating advisor to different private equity companies, all of whom are located out of state. It's really important, and the investments are made all over the place. I would say that one of the most important things for startups to do is to be able to access out-of-state capital. And I wanted to ask you, as somebody who's such a successful founder, what have you found or ways that create those avenues? Because Maine is such a great place. I mean, you're at the ocean 1 minute, blink your eye, you're in the mountains. But more importantly, we have really bright, talented people. We don't have the economic engine. Mm. So in terms of looking elsewhere, looking outside of Maine, what are your thoughts on how to do that? How to attract the interest of a private equity company in some other state?
1: Well, there are three, fairly obvious. But one, I just quickly, I raised $60 million. During my time at CashStar and my other startups, and 98% of it came from out of state, okay? So the reasons are, one is you need something called exits. Do I need to clarify what that is to the audience?
2: You may as well.
1: So an exit is when investors, venture capitalists, private equity firms, mezzanine banks, whatever, decides to make an investment. They are looking for a risk capital, a return of ideally 10x or 100x for like a Facebook or whatever. So the state has to have exits, right? They need to get their money back, like anything. Are you going to put money into something that, you know, you lose money every time? So that's number one. We've had a few notable ones, CashStar, Wright Express, WEX 100 years ago, IDEX a long time ago. So they need to their returns. So that's number one. Number two is you need to focus. And this is one of my issues with Maine. When you're in a small state, focus, focus, focus. Pick sectors that investors, talent, scientists, technologists, pundits are going to write about. And in Maine, we have like 3, maybe 4. And the third thing is you need anchors. So an anchor is a company that has talent that's known. So WEX is known for payments, right? Maine Health, Bigelow Labs, and others are known for biotech or medtech, right? You could argue about L.L. Bean, whether E-Tail is a, and then food. You know, we have Hannaford's, we have Barber, we have the Maine Organics Farmers Association, we have the Common Ground Fair. So my view, and it proves focus, develop talent, expertise, know-how, and be leaders in these segments, and people will come, and they will invest. They'll attend conferences, they'll speak, they'll write. And we have work to do. We're very scattered.
0: I think we need to really connect those companies, especially early companies. And I can think of some that have been very, very successful that then get sold to out-of-state investors and then get bigger and bigger. So I think that there are a lot of ones that aren't as large as CashStar or WEX or IDEX. Maine employs about 39,000 people already in technology, and it's pretty safe to say that food is one of our largest industries. How would you get more attention and more capital to the state of Maine in the business sector to leverage food?
1: Well, one of the ideas I have, and I probably have too many ideas, was we should do a East by Down East conference.
2: So wait a minute, David. You just told us all to focus, but now you're telling us that you have too many ideas. How do you square that?
1: Well, a lot of culling and a lot of, you know, using kind of a basket and ripping and folding up the paper and throwing them in a basket. But anyway, I wanted to, I'm not going to do it, do a East by Down East conference on food. In fact, I'm going to write an article on Maine Biz on our food economy and why it doesn't get more attention. Food is the third largest segment in the state. Nobody has all the numbers, but you take agriculture, meat and dairy. We have more, by the way, more cheesemakers now than Vermont. All the women makers that make the sauces and all the other things. It's about a $2.6 billion industry. We need to get the word out. We need to have conferences. We need to have more success in this segment. I started a company, I don't know if you want me to talk about it, on trying to make locally sourced food more available to everybody. Part of my desire to do some good and change the world. But we had trouble getting capital. It was a difficult, very difficult company to operate. So I think the same thing. We need exits. We need more conferences. We need more expertise. We need the state and these various institutions to pull together. They do a lot of work on blue tech, which is great. We need to do more on the food economy. I mean, there's probably 100,000 employees in the food economy here in the state. It's a real gem.
0: And when we talk about the food economy, there's a lot to that. And a lot of large companies, like you think about the big supermarkets, Hannaford, which is owned by Dalhousie, mm-hmm. which is out of Europe, actually, and Shaw's and many others, are the big companies. Yet a large amount of the state live in rural areas. Also, SNAP benefits, which are food stamps, are going to be cut. They're going to be reduced. Mm. So the number of people who are food insecure is going up a lot. Mm-hmm. Any thoughts about how business can help and intervene in this transition?
1: Well, I don't know if they still do it. I don't want to get too into the weeds, but there was for a while a SNAP benefit that some of the grocers employ where you would get 50% off the cost of local food. If you were in a SNAP. And I don't know if that still continued, and it was quite valuable, but not a lot of consumers know about it. Of course, the Good Shepherd Food Bank, we tried to work with them. But I think the biggest thing for the food insecurity, it's like 1 out of 5, and Justin Alfon does the plates for kids, whatever that's called, it's escaping me. But do you know that we don't have, probably about 15-60% of food goes to waste in the fields? You know, there's too much kale some years, there's too many pumpkins, the blueberries sometimes are rotting on the hot days, but there's a lot of excess, and figuring out how to bring that excess to market or to people in need would be really smart. And obviously it requires innovation and thought leadership, but there's a lot of food waste before it even goes through the supply chain. 35% of the food we consume is wasted. And food is the largest industry in the world, biggest contributor to carbon, biggest contributor to the destruction of our oceans. 30% of the soil in the world is no longer arable from commodity crops. I could go on and on about this, and it's kind of a passion of mine. Doesn't have a lot to do with tech yet, although it does. But I could talk about this for hours. I better stop.
0: Well, your passion is palpable, and you're so right that food and food insecurity is a big deal, especially in a state which produces a tremendous amount of food. And one of the big disconnects that we have is that you have small food companies, small growers, family farmers that need to be connected to distributors and be sold in supermarkets. Mm-hmm. That's really a key point here. Mm-hmm. It is a healthy conversation. It's News Radio WGAN AM 560 98.5 FM. And thanks to all the podcast platforms. We'll be right back.
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5: Now the latest from the FM 98.5 and AM 560 WGAN News Center. A Portland motorcyclist was seriously injured after a crash in New Gloucester Friday evening. The incident started when a sheriff's deputy attempted to pull over 31-year-old Michael Cooper on Intervale Road for speeding and improper registration.
6: Instead of stopping, Cooper allegedly sped away, and with the deputy later spotting the crash while on patrol. An investigation found that Cooper had almost struck a vehicle in the oncoming lane while attempting to pass, losing control of the bike and crashing into the shoulder. Andy Mountain News Radio, WGAN.
5: Cooper was taken to Maine Medical Center and has been charged with multiple traffic-related crimes. A new poll found that while a majority of Mainers had good things to say about the quality of life in the state, a sizable chunk believe it's going downhill. That's according to the poll conducted by the Siena Research Institute and Maine Trust for Local News. Three-quarters of the over 800 residents surveyed described it overall positive quality of life, with the survey highlighting Maine's community feel and safety at home. However, 38% of residents surveyed said life is getting worse or much worse in the state, compared to just 20 saying it's getting better, citing factors such as a lack of healthcare and high housing costs. With that being said, however, tens of thousands of Mainers could find something to take comfort in next month, as they could see a drop in their monthly electric bills through Maine's Low Income Assistance Program. State agencies are removing the application barrier by automatically enrolling people who already qualify for programs like SNAP and MaineCare. Ian Yaff with the Department of Health and Human Services told CBS 13 that it skips a lot of extra hassle.
7: Best part of all is it's through no additional paperwork. They don't have to tell anybody else about their income because they've already told us about their income.
5: The new monthly discounts are scheduled to start showing up on eligible Central Maine Power and Versant bills in November. And now, here's your latest AccuWeather forecast.
8: We will have times of clouds and sun today with a high up to 62. It'll be mostly cloudy tonight with a low down to 51. And then tomorrow it'll be cloudy with a stray shower and a high up to 67. I'm AccuWeather meteorologist Matt Rindy on Southern Maine's official weather station, News Radio 98.5 FM and AM 560 WGAN.
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0: Welcome back to A Healthy Conversation with Dr. Lisa Belisle and Dr. Jeff Barkin here on WGAN. David Douglas Stone spent his career building technology, and lately he's been writing that we are, in his words, woefully unprepared for what AI is about to do. I come at this as a physician and also as someone who builds with these tools myself, so I'm not asking from the outside as somebody who's wondering what might be going on. I've actually been doing a lot of work with, in particular, Claude Code. Mm-hmm. And so I am very aware of the failings of Claude Code and also OpenAI. Mm-hmm. So I want to hear more about this, the comparison that you've made, AI, to the power loom that put a generation of weavers out of work. And one argument that we need real guardrails, like an FDA for AI. Mm-hmm. So talk to me about this, about your perceptions of, is this really as big as we really, as it could be? You know, are we going to be putting so many people out of work that it's going to change our economy forever, A? And B, is it really possible to put something like an FDA for AI in place?
1: This is a great question. Two great questions. And again, we could debate this for hours. In fact, in today's New York Times, Ezra Klein did an interview with Bill Gates. And Bill said, and I quote, "This is the most dangerous thing that humans have ever gone near." That's on the negative side. Masatsugu-san from SoftBank said, "It is 50 times more powerful than the internet." So you sort of got the dual-edged sword. I've written three articles. I won't go through all of them. I will mention the last one, which is about recursive AI, which is RSI, recursive self-improvement. And the title of my article is "Will Machines' Intelligence Surpass Humans? A Review of Recursive Self-Improvement." So on the positive side, there's no question about AI's ability to synthesize, amalgamate information across any published source out there. It will save you hours, if not weeks, of time. And that is its strength. It is obviously increasing productivity, as you know, by writing code. Anybody, you know, with a high school degree, remember, can now write code as well. And the promise in so many fields, I'm sure you're using it some in medicine, right?
2: Quite a lot.
1: Right, quite a lot. And we could talk about limbic AI on another section about whether that's helping patients or not, but we'll leave that alone for a minute. But the risks are enormous. And there are a lot of doomsayers, doom scrollers that talk about the end of humanity. Bill Gates talks about how if it continues unsupervised, uncontrolled, it's going to be like AI looking, we're going to be like cats and dogs, in his words. The problem that you have here is that we've never seen anything like it. It has the ability, and it's it. What is it? To actually learn, grow, and surpass our own capabilities. And you probably know about the Hugging Face or the Australian recent break-ins where the code just sort of went rogue on its own. Increasingly, I think it was Anthropic found it writing notes to itself. And I listened to one writer say that, you know, AI used to be in the library, like roam around the library. Now it's out in the world and they're developing their own personalities and they're like little children. They don't know what to do. So I have been talking to politicians. I think you're going to have Hannah on here eventually. And I've been actually casually, not formally advising her about it. You know, unfortunately, governments are always the slowest to react, right? You know, can you imagine drugs going into the market like the FDA that weren't overseen? So, you know, a cyber attack is a crime. Somebody should go to jail. Literally, someone should go to jail. I believe you're going to need, you know, penalties that are severe. Because there's no excuse. So there needs to be much more oversight. There needs to be much more guardrails. There needs to be incentives and disincentives. And we could get into the actual structure of how those might work. You know, people have talked about taxing the tokens. Other people have talked about, you know, requiring boards to review the software before it comes out, independent boards, creating an FDA. But right now, given the political challenges. We could talk a segment about that. I don't see the wherewithal to do it. Can a governor do it? Maybe. The other challenge is you have 3-4 companies that roughly 30-40% of the NASDAQ is now them. They're motivated by profit, stock price, return. You know, Anthropic seems to be the one that's the most thoughtful about managing their risk. They just decided not to release their latest version because they're scared.
2: As did OpenAI.
1: Yeah.
2: They actually announced that they're not going to release their version because it was too capable.
1: Right, right. So we don't understand it really, truly. And in the race to be the best, we're losing sight of the risks. And consumers need to step up, you know, because consumers have more power than anybody, right? And they need to push their politicians, and we ourselves need to create guardrails. But, you know, is it going to take a cyber attack, a biological attack, something catastrophic to actually change, you know, behavior? Probably is going to take something significant that will really scare us because that's human nature. And again, if you want to get into much more detail about guardrails, I mean, you should have teams of people, right? I ran software companies. Quality assurance is something you do before you release software. Like if an airplane's flying and, you know, something doesn't work, everybody's going to die, right? So we should have teams of challengers that test these things rigorously in a lab, like, you know, like developing a new, you know, drug or a new virus or something, that contain it and test the hell out of it in all kinds of scenarios before it's released. That would be the first thing. I would also penalize any CEO or CTO that lets this happen. I mean, that's the only way it's going to stop.
0: So I think what's interesting to me is you're describing essentially what's an attractive nuisance. So it's like the motorcycle sitting there by the side of the building, mm-hmm. and there's a kid who wants to run over mm-hmm. and ride on the motorcycle because mm-hmm. it looks fun.
1: Right.
0: And so you've got on the one side, in healthcare, I think AI governance, which Jeff and I recently did a show on, mm-hmm. I mean, there's a lot of attention being mm-hmm. paid to this. Mm-hmm. On the other side, you have this attractive nuisance, and the consumers are like, whoa, we can now finally get answers mm-hmm. and access to things mm-hmm. that before were very much gated mm-hmm. behind the experts, mm-hmm. including doctors. Mm-hmm. You know, this information that has gotten us up to Dr. Google is now... It's now going beyond Dr. Mm-hmm. Google, and people are starting to make their own healthcare mm-hmm. decisions mm-hmm. and asking their clinicians mm-hmm. to work with them on this. Mm-hmm. So how do you balance those two opposing forces that medicine is kind of putting the brakes on, but they don't really know exactly how to engage in governance? And then you've got the attractive nuisance over here where the consumers are pushing it and willing to pay for mm-hmm. it. How do you get those two work together?
1: Well, I think the medical... complex, for lack of a better word, the holy trinity of providers, insurers, and consumers really needs to, you know, develop a lot of policy and strategies around this. Clearly, we know about some of the suicides and romantic, you know, and even Limbic has, you know, the platform that, you know, you can try and be your therapist. I think if you take the human out of the tech rather than take the tech out of the human, I think that's where you really have to think about it. And I know that's kind of abstract, but, you know, we have souls and probably the ability to think more longitudinally than AI. I'll leave that alone for a minute, and we better damn start doing it.
0: We've been talking with David Douglas Stone about how we keep a technology we can't stop from getting ahead of us. How do we keep those guardrails around it? How do we get an FDA for AI? When we come back, Dr. Jeff Barkin brings us home with David Douglas Stone, and we want to talk about the person underneath all of this building. This is A Healthy Conversation on News Radio, WGAN, AM 560, FM 98.5.
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0: Welcome back. It is a healthy conversation with Dr. Lisa Belial and myself, Dr. Jeff Barkin on News Radio WGAN. Before going into the last segment, I want to thank our producer, Jeremy Mixer, and our videographer, Joan Belsky Barkin. They always make us look and sound great. Well, here we're with David Douglas Stone. He is a futurist and a serial entrepreneur. We're talking about artificial intelligence. David, I wanted to get into this complicated dichotomy. On the one hand, artificial intelligence, and Lisa and I are both, I would say, heavy users and power users of AI. They offer such tremendous potential. One example, radiology. The ability to have a mammogram interpreted is phenomenal because it increases the accuracy by about 30%. So it'd be safe to say that it would be almost unethical to not use AI as a radiologist interpreting a mammogram if you'd have a loss of 30% accuracy. On the other, so that's an example where a human working with an AI model, the two together is great. On the other hand, one of the things that a lot of people are already experiencing is job loss. And in listening to Sam Altman and many others, they talk about how their AI models make it so that an attorney who may get paid $600 an hour, who's working 100 hours on a case, which is a lot of money, can be replaced by maybe $5. So that basically renders that lawyer in that example emasculated. And that's very dangerous. It's going to cause a lot of job loss. The other risk, as I see it, well, we've already seen it, are cyber attacks, where AI models have gone, the euphemism, they're misaligned. They're misaligned with humanity. On the one hand, you know, we want alignment so that they act good like us, but on the other hand, they're sneaky and they're so driven. They're programmed to get the job done. How do you balance both sides of those coins, the good and the bad?
1: I think that's the, use the cliche, existential paradox, you know, enigma of it. So again, we're humans, you know, imperfectly perfect, misfits, you know, all of that stuff. As you described the mammogram, I think, you're using it as a tool and knowing it may not be 100% accurate and having the ability to quality assure it, which is a tech term, is really important. Also having the know-how. I worry about the person that comes straight out of medical school that doesn't have enough training on how to work with a human being. In your case, obviously you work with human beings all the time, that can understand the complexities of the human psyche, brain, soul, emotional intelligence,

0: that are flowing around are out of the box, right? So, you know, like a genie, what are we wishing for? You know, what are the areas that can make the biggest difference for us? And we really need to ideate, talk, think about it. There is so much anxiety around AI. I just read a report from Bill McKinnon. I don't know if you know who he is, a professor at Middlebury. He said the most recent Stress in America report from the American Psychological Association found that almost two-thirds of respondents in this country were cited societal divisions as a significant stressor, AI being the top one, the environment, poverty, economics. So, I mean, this is you know, bigger right. than anything we've ever seen. And I think it's going to take a lot of brave, courageous people and leaders, you know, to stand up and, you know, kind of map out the areas where it can be most effective, make the most difference, and at the same time, creating systems that can control it, keep it in the box, you know, and maybe teach it, if you can, to, you know, you can't do these things like a child. You know, you're going to go to bed without your supper. You're going to be getting a timeout. I mean, all of these things have to happen. I worry that they're not happening enough. So, you know, for your audience, they need to speak to their politicians. They need to get the word out. They need to, you know, be careful. I mean, I was also going to write an article about the ethics of AI. You know, it's in education. It is becoming a real challenge for professors and others to know what is real, what isn't real. And that's a whole other world about what do you do if you're a student and everybody's using AI to write their papers and do their research and others aren't.
1: We're already seeing that. We're already seeing universities find that students are submitting papers and the papers are perfect. Mm-hmm. They're so good. Mm-hmm. But then final exam time mm-hmm. comes and they can't do the final exam. Mm-hmm. They don't know it. Mm-hmm. So just like GPS devastated our map reading skills and scientific calculators made our math skills erode. Dating apps made our ability to socialize go down. Mm. I think we're already seeing the loss of cognitive function as more and more people turn to AI because it is so good to get a great essay written or great ideas or solve amazing math problems. Mm. And then there are other use cases that are not as academic, something that people can relate to, and that is self-driving cars. Mm. One of the largest number of jobs is truck drivers. Mm. And I believe there are about 3 million truck drivers and autonomous driving trucks are going to be the norm. There's a transition zone. How do you see that impacting all of those people that drive trucks? How are they going to feed their families?
0: Well, again, you know, like the loom, massive disruption. And again, the creation of other jobs, people to manage the fleets, people to manage the AI. And then someone's going to repair the trucks. Now, eventually there'll be robots. I actually, in an article that I also wrote, think that in some areas there's going to be massive job creation where you actually need people, you know, mechanics, electricians, plumbers, personal trainers. I mean, I guess you could have someone has to take care of you in the hospital. Someone has to prepare, you know, feed you in the restaurant, servers. I also, in an article I wrote, talked about customer service and how you're going to develop this two-tier system, right? I think that people are going to want to speak to someone on the phone. They may have to pay for it. There's inequality, or there may be entities that see it as a competitive advantage. But dealing with these AI do loops and customer service stuff when you can't get a human being, very frustrating. So I do think there's going to be opportunities for job creation, but there is going to be the World Economic Forum predicted 100 million jobs would be lost within the next 3 years, whether you believe it or not, I don't know. That's globally. But there's going to be massive disruption like everything. The difference here with all the other tech that's been developed is that AI has the ability to self-improve. You know, the calculator can self-improve. GPS, even though we've probably lost our navigational abilities, you know, sort of can improve as it learns from you. But AI is so different because of this ability to keep improving while it's trying to solve a problem. And if it can't solve the problem, it'll go around it and try to solve it other ways. It has independence on its own. And that is a scary thing.
1: What do you think about the recent statement by the CEO of NVIDIA that a lot of these rogue or misaligned behaviors can be controlled and hard.

0: hardware with chip design. Is that even possible?
1: I don't know that I have enough expertise on chip design to say that. I have a lot of respect for NVIDIA. I mean, they are amazing. You know, they've enabled, you know, you need the chips, you need the infrastructure, you need the data centers to run the back of it. Maybe. That's my answer.
0: Maybe.
1: And his interests are misaligned anyway, because the more chips he sells, the more wealthy and his investors get. So there's misalignment. And you talk about AI misalignment, right? Or rogue agents or swarm agents swarming is misalignment. And like anything, coming back to the FDA, all of the other FTC or all the institutions that are being stripped by our government, we need it. And we need it sooner.
0: Or maybe what you mean is embedded agents like auditors,
1: right,
0: such as banks use or
1: right,
0: the SEC,
1: right,
0: where somebody who has the technical expertise is actually there, part of the Anthropic team, although these big companies have disbanded their ethics teams.
1: Well, actually, if I can interrupt you, some of the companies have actually hired philosophers recently, and some are actually doing, and I can't tell you which because I don't know right now, doing exactly what you could deploy AI agents supervised by humans to supervise the code or the implications of what's happening and tell people. So that's an example of, Jeff, that you pointed out, that makes a lot of sense. And some company will probably develop that AI monitoring quality assurance agents. I think it's a really good idea. Really good idea.
2: Well, and I think when you're talking about all of this, one of the things that sometimes happens is we wait for somebody to come along to save us. We wait for the government to come along and create the guardrails. Mm. We wait for the companies to create the guardrails. Mm. And in the meantime, we need to be actively engaged in processes ourselves, where we're paying attention to our own guardrails around our money, our psyches, our health, other things that we really shouldn't be sharing with AI.
1: It's a fine, nuanced line. For myself, ChatGPT just came out with a solution where you can, it monitors all your email, all your appointments, preps you. And I was about to turn it on, and I said to myself, I don't want to give up that much control. I want to be able to remember to come to here and have a lovely time.
0: Good thought. That's a good thought. Let's leave it at that. We're here with David Douglas Stone. It's a healthy conversation with Dr. Lisa Belisle and myself, Dr. Jeff Barkin. We'll be back next week. In the meantime, keep asking questions. Have a great week, Lisa.
2: You too, Jeff. Good to see you, David.
0: Thanks for joining us.
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8: From ABC News. I'm Mike Dubusky. President Trump has announced a new task force focused on artificial intelligence. In a social media post, the president says the new super intelligence force will work to promote AI.

0: AI dominance while also protecting American lives and interests. The Post did not outline any specific action or oversight the task force will have on AI development, and it comes just days after several AI leaders met at the White House, with many promising to police themselves. Former FTC Chair Lina Khan, speaking on ABC's This Week, calls that a mistake.
1: We've seen that self-regulation efforts by big tech have been a proven failure.
0: The president himself was in Ohio last night, rallying supporters ahead of the midterms.
2: Hello, Ohio.
3: Overnight, President Trump in Ohio. The stop Trump's fourth in the past week in states he won in each of his three runs for office. The move to drive turnout among his base as Democrats close in key midterm contests.
2: If the Democrats win, you will end up in a 1929-style economic depression.
3: Trump joined outside Dayton by the Republican candidates in the state's gubernatorial and Senate races.
0: Tomorrow, Trump heads to Nebraska. Debris found off the coast of Nantucket in Massachusetts after a medical transport plane went down there earlier this weekend. Crews are still searching for the six people who were on board. Coast Guard Rear Admiral Matt Lake with this message.
4: Our thoughts are with the people on board the aircraft, their families, friends, and loved ones during this difficult time.
0: Lake says crews have searched through more than 2,800 miles so far. They have not recovered a black box from the plane. And a 20-year-old U.S. Marine in Okinawa, Japan, has been arrested in a suspected robbery murder. ABC News partner NHK reporting a woman's body was found in a hotel room and that police say was in a condition that likely indicates murder. You're listening to ABC News.
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10: 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One person was detained after a shots fired incident in Wyndham yesterday. Wyndham police say the incident happened just after 1:30 p.m. near the area of Johnson and Lamplighter Road off of Route 302. Officers quickly responded and determined the origin of the shots, leading to a suspect being detained. No injuries were reported. While authorities say there's currently no danger to the public, they're asking for residents to avoid the area while they collect evidence and continue the investigation. On a related note, despite an elderly man from the town of Hampton going missing this past winter, his family says delays with evidence are hindering the search. 78-year-old Douglas Dunphy went missing from his home in January, with police searching his home multiple times. However, relative Don Dunphy told CBS 13 that evidence that they've had since February still hasn't been processed, largely due to the crime lab being underfunded.
11: And police have are number five in the country for clearing and solving homicide cases. So I know once they have their data and their information, they run with it, and they are very good at what they do. But right now, everything's really stalled, waiting on those.
10: The family hopes that the upcoming hunting season will bring more eyes on the nearby woods and hopefully help bring Douglas home. And a record-breaking crowd of 5,500 runners are hitting the pavement this morning for the 35th annual Maine Marathon.
12: The event features a full marathon, half marathon, and relay winding through Portland, Falmouth, Cumberland, and Yarmouth starting at 7:45 a.m. on Baxter Boulevard. 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Drivers should prepare for morning road closures along Route 1 and Route 88. Tony Randazzo, News Radio, WGAN.
10: And now, here's your latest AccuWeather forecast.
13: We will have times of clouds and sun today with a high up to 62. It'll be mostly cloudy tonight with a low down to 51. And then tomorrow, it'll be cloudy with a stray shower and a high up to 67. I'm AccuWeather meteorologist Matt Rindy on Southern Maine's official weather station, News Radio 98.5 FM and AM 560 WGAN.
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16: 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Our first guest is Craig Dumais from the Grateful Nation Project.
17: Thank you. Thank you for having me.
18: So I know our communications director, Amber, was talking to you a little bit here about our education program, which is pretty much what you folks are doing with your project. So let's unpack where you came from. You grew up in Wisconsin.
17: Yes, in the dairy farm areas of Wisconsin near Milwaukee. And yeah. We're based there west of Milwaukee right now.
18: And so when you were a kid, you remember some of the kids in high school that were just graduating going off to Vietnam. You remember some of, you know, maybe the people in your neighborhood, people in your town, off they went to Vietnam. That stuck with you.
17: Yeah, it really did. I mean, every family had fathers, grandfathers served in World War II. Every family had some connection to the military. Every family sent somebody to the military, and that's kind of changed of late. Right now, I read recently that 1% of military American families have some connection to the military, and so our kids in our classrooms are really losing that connection. And you know, that's kind of a double-edged sword. In some ways, it's good because all those who have served really bought us that security and freedom to the point where not every family has to send someone now. But the bad side of that is we lose connection to those who are serving today. So it can become kind of an out of sight, out of mind for the people who are serving today. And also kids in classrooms, it's hard for them to understand how hard won their freedom is.
18: And where it comes from.
17: Right.
18: And we talk about that with our education piece all the time. You know, it's about patriotism. It's about, you know, the families. It's about the kids. It's everybody who's involved in that process of sending someone off to the military and making sure that our kids, especially, you know, as young as 3, 4, 5 years old, mm-hmm. are aware of that, and we're teaching that next generation the value of freedom.
17: Right. And I don't mean that as any indictment of schools or classrooms or teachers by any stretch, because when I look at some of the curricula that they're using, often when you talk about the military or you talk about our war history, it's in terms of the politics and the geography and the generals, the famous people who were part of that effort. We don't often talk about the regular people, the real people with real families who left their homes, left their warm bed and their jobs, their girlfriends, their boyfriends, and served. And this is what we're trying to do. We're trying to introduce kids in classroom and in homes to the real people who fought those wars for us.
18: Mm-hmm. Again, Craig Dumais joining us here, Grateful Nation Project, and you're here at the American Legion. We're surrounded by those folks you're talking about right now and the Legion Auxiliary. And as you, I know you have a booth here. Mm-hmm. What are some of the conversations you're having with folks when they come up?
17: This event is a little bit different because everyone does have a connection to the military. So I'm hearing a lot of stories. I'm hearing a lot of people who share stories of their relatives. And just so I'm clear about what we're doing, we focus on the ones who didn't make it home. It's similar to a baseball card, but it has a URL on the back that leads to that individual's biography. And we write the stories not as obituaries, but in a story narrative fashion so that they're more appealing to younger Americans. And so here I'm getting a lot of people that see what we're doing and they say, oh, my grandfather was in World War II and he didn't make it back. Can we do a card for him? And the answer to that is always yes. We just have to make sure we connect with the families so we're getting the details correct. There's no charge for that. We want to have a biography for any U.S. service member who lost their life while serving in the U.S. military.
18: Mm-hmm. Well, obviously, as a nonprofit, you have to do fundraising. You know, there's got to be ways that you're making ends meet every day. And any big partners out there you want to say hello to or someone you want to say thank you to?
17: Yeah, I mean, we have so many individual, mainly it's individual donors. But I would say that one of the reasons that I'm here is that I'm trying to convince American Legion posts, auxiliary posts, and I would also include VFW or Vietnam Veterans for America. This is a really good community engagement thing, and a lot of them are sponsoring their local school. So if you're invited into a school for a Veterans Day event or Memorial Day event, or this year America 250, these are great handouts and leave behinds to give to kids, and they're just gobbling them up, mm-hmm. and they're being introduced to someone who paid the ultimate sacrifice for their freedom. And so it's a nice way for a veteran to go in, tell their own story, so that kids can connect a real human being to military service, but also get a card and a biography on somebody who didn't make it home.
18: Yeah.
17: And so they can make that connection as well.
18: It makes it that much more real, no question. So obviously, Craig, there's a place that people can find out more info. You have a website that you can share?
17: Yeah, we have two URLs. They both go to the same place. One is Grateful Nation. .us, and the other is herocards.us.
18: Okay, go check those out, and if you have any questions, I imagine you'll pick up the other end of the phone if necessary.
17: That's for sure.
18: All right, thanks for joining us.
17: Thank you for having me.
18: And sitting down with us at a microphone is someone who's not too far from here. What did it take you? 6 hours? 5 hours?
19: It was about 10, actually.
18: I wasn't even close.
19: No.
18: Dawn Aberle is joining us from Iowa. Welcome, Dawn.
19: Thank you.
18: Yeah, and you're got a really cool story about your kids, so to speak, and Wreaths Cross America, but you're also an auxiliary member. So let's talk about how you became an auxiliary member.
19: Well, since I was pretty little when I was signed up, my mom just signed me up when I was 6 or 7.
18: Yeah.
19: I'm eligible through my dad and now through my son.
18: Talk about your dad's service.
19: He served in Germany for 2 years. He worked on the telephone lines over there. And actually, after my parents passed away, I found letters that he had written back to his mom.
18: Oh, wow.
19: When he was overseas. So I transcribed them all so I could give them to my siblings.
18: Well, and if he worked on the telephone lines, why didn't he just call her?
19: Well, yeah.
18: I'm teasing. Your son also serves.
19: He did. He served 3 years before he passed away.
18: Okay, gotcha. And you decided that with your auxiliary service, that you wanted to become part of Wreaths Cross America.
19: I did, yes. A couple, 3 years ago, our department president used it as one of her projects.
18: Yeah.
19: And so I'm like, well, we can do that in our area.
18: Okay,
19: so.
18: What cemetery?
19: We actually do 3 cemeteries in our township. So we do the Troy Mills Cemetery, Spring Grove, and West Prairie.
18: All right. And this is in eastern Iowa.
19: Yes.
18: And you've got a really cool story about the kids because there's cookies involved, there's wreaths, there's needles, there's a whole bunch of stuff. So talk about the experience when it comes to getting the wreaths.
19: So my boss is very, very helpful. We get the wreaths and he lets us store them in his shed. So they unload them all there and we store them. And then we load them back up and take them out to our cemeteries and we have volunteers come help us place them.
18: How many are we looking at here?
19: We get probably 20 volunteers to come do it. And
18: good
19: for
18: you.
19: It's just phenomenal. They're great. They're like, okay, we need to do this different next year. Like, okay, perfect. You guys help me figure this out. I'm game for anything.
18: So you've got the shed and you've got needles everywhere.
19: Yep. Yeah. So at the end of the season, we wait now till about the 1st of February before we pick them up because being in Iowa, they're cold. They still look fantastic. So my husband and daughter and I go out and we just load up our arms and throw them in the back of the pickup and take them to our shed at home and put them on the floor. And then that morning later on, the 5th grade class from Northland Schools come out as a service project. And we get 40 to 45 kids out there in the shed.
18: Wow.
19: Right?
18: How big is the shed?
19: It's a 3-stall garage, pretty much.
18: Okay, gotcha. All right, so pole barn.
19: It is a pole barn, okay. Yes. It's pretty good size. And so they come out, and we kind of give them instruction, and my husband has made some conduit tools to help open up the wreath forms. And, you know, it's really interesting watching these kids. Some of them can figure it out, you know, super, super quick, and some of them just never get a clue.
18: Yeah, yes, yeah.
19: So in about an hour and 15 minutes, they tear down about 300, 350 wreaths. trees. We have a goat farmer around the corner from us that takes all the balsam pine and all that kind of stuff.
20: Yep.
19: And then we recycle the metal. And then when the kids are done, after they take the obligatory picture, they get chocolate chip cookies and juice bottles, and they just have a blast. And then they pick up my broom that's in the garage, in the shed, and they do all the cleaning, so I don't have to do it.
20: Isn't that something?
19: It is just fantastic.
20: Wow. I mean, just from start to finish, this just sounds so wholesome.
19: Yes, it's wonderful.
20: Yeah.
19: It's wonderful.
20: Now, talk about the actual wreath laying as well, because that's going to happen. You know, we're talking about the retirement here, but the wreath laying happens.
19: Yes.
20: Talk about that ceremony and the experience there.
19: Well, the first year we did it, unfortunately, we weren't able to have the ceremony. The weather was just awful.
20: It happens.
19: It does.
20: Yep.
19: And so we actually had to postpone the wreath laying a day just because it was so much ice and stuff. But we had our volunteers out there, and we gave them the paper of what they should say when they lay the wreath. And we go out and put markers so they know, because we are not a veteran cemetery. We are a public cemetery. And so they know exactly where to go.
20: Good.
19: They look for this certain thing, and they go out, and they all just love it.
20: Yep.
19: They're like, I didn't know you did this. And I'm like, well, you know, we're relatively new, so...
20: Any hopes of growing your
19: So we actually, this last year, one of the neighboring towns, they wanted to get involved, and they signed up and then kind of dropped the ball. And so about 10 days before the cutoff deadline for us, I had a gentleman from over there call me, and he's like, hey, he goes, what do I do? And I'm like, well, I said, how many do you need? And he goes, we need 180. I go, we're going to put this on Facebook. And I kid you not, within 10 days, we had their cemetery
20: did
19: covered.
20: You really?
19: We did.
20: Go, Don.
19: We
20: all
19: did.
20: Right.
19: And he's like, I can't believe this. And I'm like, you know, these people love it.
20: Yes.
19: They're seeing those posts out there. We're telling them what we're doing. We're honoring them. And, you know, and I had it in my heart and talking to my husband. And I go, you know what? I said, we're going to make this happen no matter what. But we didn't have to.
20: Well, and it's volunteers such as yourself that make Wreaths Across America go.
19: Yes.
20: Every single day.
19: Yes.
20: Because it starts at that level, started, and finishes there.
19: Yes.
20: And thank you for overseeing that, because we are all one big family.
19: We are.
20: When it comes to this. And when someone reaches out, there are others that have extra wreaths they can donate. There are methods, like, you know, so for you to be able to share that out shows the power of people.
19: Yeah. And my husband and grandson, this is so cool. We have the 8 ceremonial wreaths and stuff. And the first year when we did it, we just kind of put them around the Tomb of the Unknown on stands and tried to do it that way. And he goes, no. He goes, I don't like that. So they actually, my husband and grandson actually built us a wreath holder. And so all 8 of the wreaths are in this giant circle, and it's right by the road.
20: Oh, wow.
19: So it is very, very cool.
20: Oh, my goodness. Well, you're going to have to send pictures, please.
19: I will, yes.
20: All right, good. Don, thanks for stopping by and sharing your story.
19: Not a problem. Thank you.
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3: We're back on the Maine Veteran Spotlight, recapping conversations from the 2026 American Legion and American Legion Auxiliary National Convention held in Louisville. This segment, we'll share our chat with Auxiliary member Jenny Tracy, who now oversees 15 Wreaths Across America locations.
4: I mean, I obviously have a passion for veterans, and I had my husband had came back from Iraq, and it had been several years. My kid was getting older, and I watched the Legion and AMVETS and the VFW kind of struggle with maintaining the list at the cemeteries. You know, they did their very best and often covered so many, but you always had that one person maybe that would say, oh, my veteran didn't get covered, or could I have a flag? You know, and I started thinking about it a lot more. Then I had a history center connection in Bloomington and Monroe County History Center, and they shared with me a veteran list, and it was an older list an Eagle Scout had done. Anyways, in the end, this big list, ideas, passion, all came together, and, you know, the viral picture caught my attention.
5: Yeah.
4: You know, Indiana doesn't, well, Bloomington doesn't get that much snow. So the dream that it could snow only on that day, and it would be, you know, just a beauteous sight, just like that photo in, what, 2001?
5: About 2005.
4: Five, okay, right. Yeah. So that was kind of a dream. And I do VA&R for my unit. I do service to veterans for my unit. And it all tied in nicely. And I said, let's explore it. And I'm a doer. And I said, we're going to do it. So I picked a pretty big cemetery. And Well, we can do probably, we think, based on this book, about 500. That's what it said. And I said, we can probably do 500. After some research, and we're still researching, there's actually 2,500.
5: Oh my goodness.
4: In that cemetery that we have actually now listed. We have a team that is restores their grave markers or gravestones.
5: Headstones, yeah.
4: Yeah. We have a younger lady that is just so passionate and technology savvy that she GPSs every site she adds to find a grave. So anyways, in the end, it started with an idea, and now we're just blowing it out of the water. We have a big team of dedicated volunteers that now we have 15 locations. We've added locations year after year, and some go on to do their own. They don't need, you know, Jenny's babysitting or what Jenny's harping.
5: Just kick them out of the nest there.
4: Yeah, absolutely. So, I mean, it's been great. It's it's really a wonderful program to get involved with. And this year, I'm the State Department of Indiana Service to Veterans Chair, and this is something I'm going to focus on. So I hope to get all the Indiana American Legion Auxiliaries units involved and the family.
5: Why do I get the feeling you'll be running for president or here of the auxiliary in the next 4 or 5 years?
4: Well, I don't know about that.
5: Okay. We know we'll have a friend at the top. Not that we don't already, because we do. But so talk about what it's like with your interactions with Annie, because you talk about emailing a lot. There are things that you do need to talk to, you know, the home office about.
4: Yeah.
5: And questions. And do they get answered in a timely manner?
4: Oh, yeah. Yeah, very timely, within 24 hours for sure. And if they don't have the answer, you know, we come to an agreement on when a timeline will be met. I work full-time, so email is the best manner for me. But several of our committee members are retired. They prefer a phone call. Annie and Claire are right there. They will help them. You know, the challenge sometimes is with the system and through the, you know, technology stumbles that some maybe our older generation might experience, they still will help guide, even if they recommend, you know, use the help desk. Those things eventually will get there, but mm-hmm. they do guide them through so they feel comfortable and satisfied. You know, nothing's perfect,
5: no.
4: And these people are humans too. This is their job, and they do their very best, I believe. And, you know, the intent, I always say to everyone, the intent here is to honor veterans, so all the other stuff we'll get through.
5: Yeah, and it helps to have a good team around you too.
4: Oh yeah, gosh, and all talents, all different skill sets, passion, availability. Right, we just had a committee member, Marilyn Mullins, come out to Maine and work alongside with hanging a dog tag on the Remember Tree program, and we honored our veteran service officer with a dog tag, and she hung it. Also another one of our veterans that's on the committee, we honored them as well. And I mean, she just raved, and you could just the smile on her face attending that and seeing it and meeting Merrill and all the things.
5: Yep.
4: Right.
5: Yep. Good. All right. Well, Jenny, I won't keep you here, but thank you for sharing your story once again, for those who haven't heard it, and for the passion that you bring. And I can't wait to see you as national president here in 4 or 5 years.
4: Well, thank you for the aspirational push.
5: And that was Auxiliary member Jenny Tracy from the 107th National Convention in Louisville. Next on the Maine Veteran Spotlight, we feature John Hacker from North Carolina via California, talking about his military experience and his connection to Wreaths Across America.
6: I had a choice, either Army or Marines, but then the Army said, you're an Army guy, so I'm there I was.
5: Okay. Talk about your experience, if you wouldn't mind.
6: I became an infantry squad leader. I went to Vietnam in 1967, served there during the Tet Offensive of 1968, where we lost 17,000 souls. And then I got discharged in January of 1969.
5: So after your service, you went into, or you had already been in retail, I understand.
6: Yeah, I was a system manager trainee, but with college. I was going to college at the time. And when I came out, I went back full-time as a system manager, became a store manager and a district manager for Woolworths.
5: And for anybody out there who remembers Woolworths, what a wonderful memory of walking through that store.
6: Oh, it was great. Great stories.
5: No question. But that continued on in your career. You went to other spots?
6: Yeah, they closed it in 1985, I believe it was, and I went to work for TJ Maxx. They were hiring store managers. And I was with them for another 15, 16 years, and I became a regional manager for them.
5: And this was all out in California?
6: Yeah, the western states.
5: Yep. And at some point, you found the American Legion.
6: Well, yes, I did. I was in the Legion in California for a couple of years there. And then when my wife and I decided that we wanted to retire somewhere else, we found North Carolina. I came out here. And then somebody said, you ought to be the post commander at Leland. And I said, does it pay well? And they said, oh, yeah, it pays a lot of money. I'm still waiting for the checks. I was post commander for 3 years. And during that time, we discovered the Race Across America, as well as the Be the One, which is suicide awareness for the Department of North Carolina.
5: When you had a chance to work with Race Across America, I heard you've got quite a story to tell, to share with us.
6: Well, when I first heard about that, one of my post members said, we've collected 20 wreaths and we get $5 a wreath back. And I said, gee, that's good money. So we got 40 that year, and then we got 200 the next year, and now we're up to 600 this past year. And I tell you, when you go out there in Wilmington at the National Cemetery and you see all these thousands of people putting out these wreaths, it was very, very moving. So we're dedicated to the Wreaths Across America. It is part of our post program.
5: So, John, talk about what you folks are using the $5 for, because that's community money that you get to use in North Carolina.
6: Well, we put it all back into the schools the best we can. We have a couple of schools there, grammar schools, if you will, that we help out with backpacks, different things that's going on within the school. And we also support the Oratorical, which is part of an American Legion program. We've actually been able to raise the monies for the winners of the Oratorical because we've had this money. So it's been very, very good. It's been something that we've actually take the money and we can actually put it in where we need to put it in the schools.
5: Mm-hmm. Well, unfortunately, I can't write a check for your service, you know, as a post commander, but I think you've been paid in over time.
6: Oh, it is.
5: It's already come your way.
6: We're so grateful for you, what you guys do, and I can't wait to get back and tell the people that we work with on the Blue Star Mothers, who really helps promote this program, too.
5: Mm-hmm. Well, there's a twinkle in his eye when he talks about it. John Hacker, thanks for stopping by and sharing your story.
6: Thank you for your time. Keep up the good work.
5: Legionnaire John Hacker from the American Legion and American Legion Auxiliary National Convention that was held recently in Louisville. We're sharing conversations here on the Maine Veteran Spotlight, and still ahead, we'll meet a Medal of Honor recipient and introduce you to one of the co-founders of Honor Flight. It's coming up on the Maine Veteran Spotlight.
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8: Now the latest from the FM 98.5 and AM 560 WGAN News Center. A Portland motorcyclist was seriously injured after a crash in New Gloucester Friday evening. The Cumberland County Sheriff's Office says the incident happened at around 5 p.m. on Intervale Road when one of their deputies attempted to pull over 31-year-old Michael Cooper for speeding and improper registration. Instead of stopping, Cooper allegedly sped away, with the deputy later spotting the crash while on patrol. An investigation found that Cooper had almost struck a vehicle in the oncoming lane while attempting to pass and lost control of the bike. He's been taken to Maine Medical Center and has been charged with multiple traffic-related crimes. Independent Vermont Senator Bernie Sanders will be making a stop in Maine next weekend to campaign for Democratic Senate candidate Troy Jackson.
9: The Bangor Daily News reports that Sanders will be joining Jackson at a rally in Bangor on the 10th and will do two more rallies together in Lewiston and Biddeford the next day. Sanders had endorsed Jackson during his run to be the Democratic nominee for governor this past spring. Polls between Jackson and incumbent Senator Susan Collins suggest a tight race, with most falling in the margin of error. Andy Mountain News Radio, WGAN.
8: And a Maine Animal Rescue is seeking experienced horse owners to adopt 5 Friesian horses that were saved from extreme neglect. The horses arrived at the Maine State Society for the Protection of Animals in Windham last summer, malnourished and suffering from skin issues. However, Advancement Officer Peggy Kaiser told CBS 13 that despite the poor condition, the horse's strong spirit immediately stood out to the staff.
10: They were skinny. They had all kinds of skin issues. They had lice, everything you can think of. They still had this majesty.
8: And now, here's your latest AccuWeather forecast.
11: We will have times of clouds and sun today with a high up to 62. It'll be mostly cloudy tonight with a low down to 51. And then tomorrow it'll be cloudy with a stray shower and a high up to 67. I'm AccuWeather meteorologist Matt Rindy on Southern Maine's official weather station, News Radio 98.5 FM and AM 560 WGAN.
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5: Welcome back to this episode of the Maine Veteran Spotlight. This week, we're sharing conversations recorded at the American Legion and American Legion Auxiliary 107th National Convention that was held in Louisville.
3: Our next two guests are anecdotally tied together. Donald Doc Ballard was a U.S. Navy Hospital Corpsman Second Class and was presented the Medal of Honor for Military Valor in May of 1970. Darren Davis served in the Marines and is the co-founder of RDC Shoes. We began our chat by asking Doc how he was feeling.
12: I'm better than nothing.
5: Nothing, huh? That's a low bar to start with.
12: Well, I can't do anything except go up from there.
5: I suppose. And Darren Davis joining us. I hate to say former Marine. How do you say that? Prior Marine?
13: Former is good.
5: Is it good? Because you never are not a Marine,
13: that's
5: I
13: true.
5: Know.
12: But he's still a Marine.
13: Yes. I always to be a Marine.
5: Yep. And also, of course, the creator and with his wife, RDC Shoes, which wearing proudly, we all are, and always great to represent here. Oh, yeah, I've had these on, Doc, for years.
12: Wow, I have too. Look at that.
5: Yeah, I know.
12: Wow.
5: I know. Fashion show here.
12: Wow, thank you for your support. And you know that all the profit goes to a nonprofit.
5: Yes.
12: The whole, and I'm not with RDCUs, but I'm telling you, I love what he does. He's the only manufacturer representative out here in the United States that's got the license for the 250th anniversary.
5: Yes.
12: And he donates his profits to other nonprofits. So I use it with the Medal of Honor Society to raise funds. And we are always, as he says, he's always looking to help other nonprofits raise money. So if anybody out there wants to help raise money for their nonprofit, let's reach out to Darren.
5: Yeah. Now, Doc, obviously you were in Vietnam where you received the medal. And from that point on, you know, hard to believe that was 50-some-odd years ago, huh?
12: It is hard to believe, actually, if you stop and think about it.
5: Through the years, obviously, you've seen the military change a little bit here and there.
12: 100%.
5: Yeah. As you stand around and you see some of the military members come up to you today, if they know you're a Medal of Honor recipient, it may be a little different. But if they don't, what are some of the conversations you're having with today's kids in the military?
12: Well, I tried to educate. If we're talking to civilian kids, it's important that they understand the truth and where to find the correct answers and not listen to the news media that's primarily negative. So the answers are out there. I instruct them on where to go find the answers and do their own research.
5: Mm-hmm. And talk about the actual Congressional Medal of Honor Society and the work you folks are doing.
12: We have a program that's been going on for several years. It's called Character Development Program, where we go into the cities and the communities and also into the schools of all ages, high school, middle school primarily, and we teach patriotism, quality of life in the military. We don't recruit for the military, but we give them an option. Simple things like there's not one job in the civilian life that we don't have in the military. So they can come in, use it as an extension of schooling, get paid while they're learning, and come out with a job skill. I think they either go to a trade school or go to the military to learn a job skill.
5: And there are plenty out there, no question about it, although I don't think shoe design was in college there, Darren. Anybody who knows me knows the story of RDC Shoes, but this came out of 9/11, and, the two shoes that you had, well, now more than two, the designs. It all started with your first shoe, and that shoe, really took you into becoming a part of the Congressional Medal of Honor Society.
13: It's phenomenal. I give all the credit to my wife, because she's the one who designs everything. It's remarkable that I got to meet, I'm up to about 42 Medal of Honor recipients. I've known Doc for about 4 or 5 years now. Just, they're phenomenal people. I mean, I couldn't imagine telling my worst day story every day to people. It's unbelievable.
5: Mm-hmm. Yep. Well, I know we met at the Congressional Medal of Honor Society Citizen Awards honors a few years back, and that's when the first set of shoes had come out, and I saw some of the recipients wearing them, and I said, my gosh, I got to get a pair of those, and then we hooked up, and it's just gone on from there. So for the work that you're doing with them and the folks who were involved with the Honor Society, thank you.
13: It's really my honor.
5: Yep.
13: It really is.
5: Yep. And Doc, as you get a chance to see the work that you're doing with the Honors awards banquet. Are you on any of those committees?
12: I've just recently retired off, so the younger guys can come up and take over. That's the mission of any military organization, is to get the younger blood involved. So I was happy to sit back and advise. You brought up a subject that is dear to my heart, and that's the Citizens Honor Award dinner that you talked about. And that's a program that the Medal of Honor Society has, that we share our honor and you know, respect with a kid or any civilian, actually. It doesn't have to be a kid. But when they do something heroic in the community, then we reward them with our design, our own medal that we designed for the Citizens Honors Program. And so we bring them to our events and we honor them as being a hero within their own community. So it's a great program. We encourage everybody to participate, and if they want to nominate somebody in their communities that's done an outstanding job or saved somebody's life, or we know we share our glory with them, you know, and have them come along with us.
5: Well, I mean, you look back at some of the stories, whether it be a scout project that did a veterans park, or, you know, the, and I hate to say the kid, but, you know, they're, to us, they're kids.
12: Yes.
5: You know, the kid that jumped in the canal and saved the gal that was, you know, pretty much the end of life at that point.
12: Right.
5: You know, and you just keep going on and on and on about all of these amazing individuals. The school principal, who's no longer with us, who lost his life saving his kids in a school shooting. You know, these are national major headlines that kids and adults are doing, and they're becoming, and they're getting honored through the Medal of Honor Society by Medal of Honor recipients. And for someone who doesn't, who's never been in that room, I can't express the feeling it is for me to see someone wearing the Medal of Honor proudly giving that honor to someone else who was a hero.
12: I agree. It's empowering for us to bestow that level of an award on civilian. Yeah, because an essential, without the combat experience or being shot at or anything to do with combat, they did the exact same thing we did, and that has gone above and beyond what is expected of them. So, and it's an encouragement for other kids to want to do better. So it's a great tribute to the community, and we're proud to be part of it.
5: And Darren, as someone who wore the uniform and having been in that room, what does it mean to you to see that happen?
13: It's unbelievable. I got to sit with a couple that received the medal, which, if I'm correct, Doc, you guys designed that medal.
12: I was on the board when we designed it.
13: It's a beautiful medal, and the ones that are able to be there to receive it, they put around the neck, just like the Medal of Honor, or Medal of Honor recipient, hands, it puts around the neck of the recipient. And if they're not, then the family gets up there, and they have a beautiful plaque where the medal's displayed. It's just a beautiful ceremony. And everyone I've talked to that have done above and beyond, like the school shooting, and then the one that the widow, where her husband was shot and killed as a police officer during the riots, they all know, to them, they're not a hero. It's just like you ask a Medal of Honor recipient, they're not heroes in their head, but they went above and beyond, and it's just phenomenal. There's not a, everybody cries in that room.
5: Oh, yeah.
13: Everyone cries in that room.
5: Yeah. It's a night I think the world should see.
13: Yeah.
5: I really do.
13: Yeah.
5: But, you know, Doc, thanks for your work on that. Thanks for everything that the Congressional Medal of Honor Society is doing, especially in the education part, and making sure that our kids know the value of freedom.
12: Hurrah.
13: He said it best.
3: Doc Ballard and Darren Davis from the American Legion and American Legion Auxiliary National Convention. Doc is one of 65 living Medal of Honor recipients. The most recent recipients on June of this year include John Ripley and James Capers for their heroism during the Vietnam War, and Nicholas Dockery for going above and beyond in Afghanistan during the War on Terror. We'll have more on the Maine Veteran Spotlight next.
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7: Welcome back to the Maine Veteran Spotlight, where we're highlighting conversations from the 107th American Legion and American Legion Auxiliary National Convention. In our final segment this week, you'll hear from one of the co-founders of Honor Flight, Earl Morse, and the current chairwoman of Honor Flight, Teresa Werner.
8: It's wonderful to see you here.
9: I haven't seen you in a couple of months, maybe. I don't know. It's hard to tell when the summer goes by that fast.
8: That's true. I see you've, for those of you who can't see, we have a backdrop with the wreaths and snow on the ground.
9: So yes.
8: Coming.
9: It won't be long. It won't be long. But this time you brought a very special guest with you.
8: I did. I'm honored to be sitting here today with Earl Morse. He's one of the co-founders of Honor Flight Network and established the very first Honor Flight. So I thought it would be a great opportunity to share his story and what Honor Flight has been up to over the last 20 years.
9: Earl, welcome.
10: Thank you. Thank you so much.
9: Yeah. So where did the idea of Honor Flight come from?
10: It started at a little VA clinic I was working at in Springfield, Ohio. And at that time, I had been working there for about 7 years. I was also a member of the largest aero club in the nation, and that was at Wright-Patterson Air Force Base. I was in the Air Force for 21 years, joined the aero club, and mostly as a hobby, but I went to work for the VA. And about that time, they finally dedicated the World War II Memorial. My veterans that were World War II veterans, they'd waited 60 years to have a memorial. And I couldn't wait to go back to work the following day. And I'm slapping high five with them. I say, hey, man, congratulations. You got a memorial. What do you think about that? And every single one of them, to the man, said, I'm glad. I'm happy. I just wish my friends would have lived long enough to see it.
9: Mm.
10: And I said, well, what about you? Are you going to go see it? And everyone had said, well, yeah, I've been talking about it with my family. They're bringing it up at the VFW posts, so on and so forth. But because they're my patients, you know, you see them at 3 months, you see them at 6 months. And at 6 months, I'd gotten around to every one of them, and I'd asked every one of them, I said, have you been to your memorial? And not one of them had been.
9: Oh, my.
10: And worse yet, they realized that the following year, they weren't going to be wealthier, their families weren't going to have more time, so they were probably never going to see the memorial.
9: And they weren't getting younger.
10: Which, no, yeah. They weren't getting younger. So I went to the Aero Club and I said, I want to start flying these veterans from Wright-Patterson Air Force Base out to Washington, D.C. And I said, in doing so, there's only two rules. Rule number one is the veterans do not pay a penny, because the ones that I was seeing at the VA, their life savings were gone. Mm. They were living in assisted living, and they had to decide each month, well, do we take our prescriptions or do we eat food? So that drove them to the VA. So when I told all these pods, I said, they're not paying anything. And number two, when you take them to Washington, D.C., you know how to take care of them. You can't go out there and go hang out with your friends and then fly them home. You have to be with them, because the majority of them were in their 80s. So, yeah, we had pilots that had volunteered, had plenty of veterans, and we were just waiting on our first flight date.
9: So talk about the actual aircraft that you're taking. We're not doing an airliner here.
10: No.
9: You know, you're not hijacking a 737 and saying, hey, let's get some buddies together.
10: No, Aero Club aircraft, these are tiny little four-seaters, you know, and it was kind of funny because In putting this strategy together, we went to Arby's in Washington, D.C. And the very first Arby's I went, because we had to feed them something, and there's nothing to eat at the memorial proper.
9: No.
10: So I said, well, I've had box lunches from Arby's. Those are pretty good. Let's go to the local Arby's. And the Arby's manager there, his name was Ace, and I said, we're looking at doing this. We've got planes coming in. He said, how many planes are you going to be bringing in? I said, well, six. His idea of the six planes that we were bringing in.

0: going to put my wheelchair? And I'd say, sir, if you can't climb into the plane by yourself, if you can't climb out of the plane, you can't go. Or other veterans would say, where's my oxygen going to go? And I said, I'm sorry, we can't take you. And they would say, a lot of times they would come back with, well, you were my last hope.
1: Oh my goodness.
0: So then the Dayton Chamber of Commerce, they said, hey, Earl, we find out what you're doing and we want to make a $10,000 donation to On Flight. I said, that's fantastic. And they said, but it's going to be a restricted grant. I said, well, what's the restriction? I said, you got to fly out of the Dayton International Airport. You have to fly commercial. And I started looking into that. It was only 45 minutes direct flight from Dayton into BWI. And all those veterans that I had sadly turned away, because we can't take you if you need oxygen, we can't take you if you need a wheelchair. The joy in calling all those veterans up and saying, you're going to go see your memorial. I got goosebumps here. I can't explain the joy that filled my heart when we started doing that.
1: Mm. So, Teresa, you've come on board here now. It hasn't been 2 years, has it?
2: I've been chair for about 9 months.
1: That all?
2: Yeah, but I've been on the board.
1: Okay,
2: yes,
1: all right. Yeah,
2: Jesus,
1: it seems like you've been there for a while now.
2: So
1: as you hear Earl talk about this, and I know you know the story, and you've heard it probably 1,000 times, you've told it 2,000, but as you hear him tell it one more time, I see you over there, and you're just smiling, because you get to see the impact as well of these veterans day in and day out on the number of honor flights we're doing around the country now.
2: It's, yes. This legacy that I get to help steward and take care of to bring it forward is just amazing. And we've been talking a lot over the last day of one of the simple, pure joys of Honor Flight is that you get to see the instant and impactful meaning of the flight. It's not something that it takes 6 months to see the results of. It is literally from the moment that they are welcomed to the airport, and it builds throughout the day until they get home. And there's nothing greater than seeing the veterans' love and appreciation and receiving that thank you that they never got.
0: Mm-hmm. There's nothing greater. Mm-hmm. I mean, can you imagine fighting for a year through the jungles of Vietnam and nobody, and I can elaborate on this, nobody fought harder, nobody had more contact with the enemy than what Vietnam veterans did. And they do that for a year, and then they come home and they were pelted with rotten fruits, vegetables, they were spit on. They never got the welcome home. In fact, they got the polar opposite of a welcome home. And that stuck with them. That has stuck with them for decades. And then they finally go on an honor flight trip. And you just flip that entire scenario. Yeah.
1: Yeah. Well, I have yet to be able to volunteer. Teresa has gotten me on the rolls.
0: Yeah.
1: I get the emails.
0: Uh-huh.
1: Unfortunately, it's been a very busy summer. And every time it comes in, like the Chicago flights, you have numerous. So you're always looking for help in D.C. And I live in the metro area.
0: Uh-huh.
1: So, you know, I'm there. I'm just never home when they happen. And I'm so sad. Because I haven't had a chance. But I gotta imagine the rolling emotions that go on when it comes to the veterans and their handlers because of how excited they may be when they get on the plane. Now they're amongst their own and they're talking and maybe a story comes up. But the emotions when they get there and when they land and they see the monuments and they see their fellow service members go through their roll of emotions. What is it like for you guys when you see that?
0: I was getting kind of annoyed. Explain. I was asking veterans, I said, so what do you think about it? What do you think about your honor flight? And there were so many of them that would come up to me and they say, that was the greatest day of my life, you know. And it's like, well, thank you. You know, that's a high compliment, high praise. Thank you very much. But I was kind of dismissive of it until I was talking with this one veteran. Now, he was actually a journalist in the Army, like the Army Times and stuff like that. He'd gone on another flight trip. So I asked him, I said, like, you're 94 years old. You've had a lot of days. What do you mean that was the greatest day of your life? And he explained it so eloquently when he said, it wasn't the happiest day of my life. You know, getting married, the kids being born. That those were some of the happiest days of my life.

0: And he goes, it wasn't the saddest day of my life, but then as I was with my buddies, my newfound buddies, at the wall, and we were sharing our stories about how horrific it was, but sharing one another's burdens, that was very, very sad. He goes, so it's that spectrum of incredible joy and sadness. That entire spectrum of emotions in one day made it the greatest day of his life.
1: Unreal.
0: And then I finally got it. Yeah.
1: Yep.
2: And so often, the veterans that you are trying to recruit to take their honor flight will tell you, I don't deserve to go.
0: Right. Right.
2: Let somebody else go.
0: Yeah.
2: I'm still so healthy. But so it's our goal to let them know there is a seat for everybody on an honor flight. So you're not taking somebody else's seat. And you, when you raised your right hand, you answered the call.
0: Mm-hmm. Exactly. Exactly. Well, you'll appreciate this with Reason Class America. I was up in Maine. I'm up in Maine working for a VA clinic, and we had a veteran. We're loading up the plane, and I'm just making small talk with these veterans. He goes, well, I really don't think I should be here. He goes, I was a Vietnam-era veteran, but I didn't fight, you know, in Vietnam. And I said, no, you are entitled to go. I said, I want you on this flight, but I didn't shoot or get shot at. I said, listen to me. You sign your name on the dotted line. You were not in charge of where you were going to serve.
1: Mm-hmm.
0: I said, you volunteered to go, and you served your country well, perfectly, doing exactly what you were told to do. So you need to go on this honor flight trip. And I said, you could have easily gone to Canada. And he laughed at me, and he goes, funny you should mention that. He goes, I live up in Maine. He goes, the Canadian border literally cut our town in half. And he goes, half my family lived on the Canadian side, the other half lived on the American side, but I got the draft notice. And I went, and I said, and that's exactly why you're entitled to go on an honor flight trip. So I it just drives me nuts when people say, well, I don't think that I deserve it. You sign on the dotted line, buddy, you deserve it.
1: Oh, no question. No question. I mean, if you go to school, you get a diploma, same thing. You know, you went to school, you're going to get the diploma if as long as you participate. They participated.
0: Yeah.
1: They were part of that war.
0: Exactly.
1: Yes, and no question about that. Well, boy, you know, Earl and Teresa, thank you so much for oh, my goodness. It's just amazing what you get to do every day. It's similar with our mission. They align so much. And any time that you folks have anything you need, just please knock.
0: Thank you so much for having us on.
2: Thank you so much. It's always a pleasure to see you.
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7: From ABC News. I'm Mike Dabusky. The president of Cornell University now speaking out on the 2024 rape case that's been in the spotlight, saying the school must do better when investigating cases like this.
8: What happened to Jane Doe in 2024 is

0: deeply disturbing and will weigh heavily on our community for years to come.
1: Earlier this week, New York Governor Kathy Hochul appointed State Attorney General Letitia James to conduct their own investigation into the handling of this case. In Massachusetts, the search continues for that medical transport jet that went down this weekend off the coast of Nantucket.
2: Our priority is to locate the six personnel on that aircraft.
1: Coast Guard Rear Admiral Matt Lake there saying they have not recovered a black box from the plane, though they have located some debris from the incident. President Trump headed to Nebraska tomorrow, his latest stop on the campaign trail, with now just 30 days left until the midterms. ABC News Washington Bureau Chief Rick Klein says Democrats face an uphill battle if they want to retake the Senate.
3: Independent candidate Dan Osborne running for the second time for Senate there in a race that doesn't have a Democratic candidate at all. Even if he wins and he doesn't caucus with the Democrats need to pick up as few as three seats to win control. Donald Trump will be campaigning in Nebraska tomorrow.
1: The president also announcing a new super intelligence force aimed at promoting American artificial intelligence. It comes just a few days after that White House meeting between AI leaders where they vowed to self-regulate. Former FTC chair Lina Khan says tech companies don't have a good track record on this kind of thing.
4: Meta, for example, was concealing evidence that its own products were deeply harmful to kids. We've seen just innumerable harms come from the unchecked domination of these big tech companies. And so now, as we face new horizons with these advanced AI systems, it would be an enormous mistake to repeat that.
1: Trump did not outline any specific action the new task force will take on AI development. 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
5: 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A former Portland code enforcement officer is serving 90 days at the Cumberland County Jail for assaulting a woman while responding to a fire call.
6: Newly released police reports show 51-year-old Matthew Serapis touched and kissed a resident without her consent inside her Brighton Avenue apartment in April 2024. Serapis resigned from his city post in April 2025 and pleaded guilty to a misdemeanor assault charge in August. Tony Randazzo, News Radio, WGAN.
5: Maine firefighters, alongside their friends and family, gathered in Augusta yesterday for the 29th annual Maine Firefighters Memorial. This year's ceremony commemorated the lives of Morrill Volunteer Fire Department member Andrew Cross and Searsmont Assistant Chief Wayne Woodbury, who both died trying to put out the explosive Robbins Lumber Mill fire in Searsmont this past May. Here's State Fire Marshal Sean Esler.
7: Today, we remember them, and we stand beside their families, their departments, and the firefighters who answered the call with them.
5: Alongside remembering Cross and Woodbury's sacrifices, the event also saw the reading of the names of the 45 firefighters and canine dog who also passed away. And on the topic of first responders, smartphone and vehicle crash detection technology are helping crews reach serious accidents across Maine much faster, but state and local police say the automated alerts come with a major downside, as they occasionally dispatch officers to investigate non-existent crashes. Maine State Police Troop Commander Bruce Scott told CBS 13 that while false alarms waste time and money, the system remains a critical asset.
8: So it's kind of that double-edged sword. You're happy to have it, but there are also times that you're chasing your tail because there's a notification and there's really no emergency.
5: And now, here's your latest AccuWeather forecast.
9: We will have times of clouds and sun today with a high up to 62. It'll be mostly cloudy tonight with a low down to 51. And then tomorrow it'll be cloudy with a stray shower and a high up to 67. I'm AccuWeather meteorologist Matt Rindy on Southern Maine's official weather station, News Radio 98.5 FM and AM 560 WGAN.
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11: Diverting Homeland Security spending to pro-Trump TV ads.
14: You know, it's not how we should be spending taxpayer dollars.
11: And as the Iran war drags on, Martha Raddatz tracks the impact on control of the House.
15: Tell me what else is important to you in an election, particularly as a veteran.
11: Plus,
0: this has been one of the most difficult weeks in our history.
11: Aaron Katursky and the Roundtable examine the sexual assault controversy at Cornell. And can AI be controlled?
16: Is this accord that everybody signed? Is it binding in any way?
17: I think it's morally binding, yeah.
11: Facing dire warnings of existential risk, AI titans promise to police their own behavior. But is that enough? Former FTC Chair Lina Khan weighs in. And as President Trump transforms the Oval Office, John Carl goes inside the People's House.
18: So what are you going to do if the next president comes in and just takes down all the gold?
19: We'll do that too.
17: From ABC News, it's This Week. Here now, George Stephanopoulos.
19: Good morning and welcome to This Week. I have experienced political waves from the inside. 32 years ago this week, I was working in the White House when a red wave was building. The economy was growing, but voters were not feeling it. After the collapse of his health care plan, President Clinton's approval ratings were stuck in the low 40s. So he was advised to stay off the campaign trail, where he might hurt more than help. That did not quite happen. And the red wave crested out on Election Day in a big way. The GOP won 54 House seats, 8 Senate seats, gaining control of Congress for the first time in 40 years. Flash forward to today. With voters unhappy about the economy and his approval ratings stuck in the 30s, the president is also being warned against making the midterms a referendum on himself. And like Clinton, Trump is resisting that advice, barnstorming in deep red states and taking his campaigning to another level, personally commissioning ads paid for by taxpayers that put the president front and center. One even titled, God Made Trump. 4 weeks from the final midterm votes, that's where we begin this week. Here's Jay O'Brien.
20: You're watching an ad you paid for. Part of a series airing across the country praising President Trump that this week set off a political firestorm less than a month out from the midterms. One championing the war in Iran.
21: To the great proud people of Iran.
20: Another decrying socialism and communism. And one featuring President Trump speaking at Mount Rushmore. At the bottom of each, this disclaimer, paid for by the U.S. government. The New York Times reporting President Trump personally directed the Office of Management and Budget to find government funds for the ads. At least $3.5 million of taxpayer money spent so far, according to one estimate. The funds coming from the Department of Homeland Security, which last month awarded a $20 million contract to a Maryland ad agency days before the TV spots rolled out. Federal records show it came via a section of the Customs and Border Protection budget for commemorative events, typically used to pay for things like memorials for officers killed in the line of duty or commendation ceremonies, according to a congressional report. Democrats and even some Republicans charging the ads could violate federal law, which prohibits public funds from being used to campaign.
14: No, that's not how we should be spending taxpayer dollars. You know?
22: They are absolutely illegal.
12: We are the freest people on earth.
20: The White House has repeatedly called these ads public service announcements to justify using taxpayer funds.
12: This is the final battle.
20: But decide for yourself. One of the ads, titled The Final Battle, features a long, continuous shot of Trump. It was used in 2024 as a campaign ad. President Trump defending the spots, arguing he's not on the ballot.
12: I'm not promoting myself because I'm not running for office. I'm promoting the country.
20: The president had a different message, though, at the midterm convention.
12: To pretend that I'm on the ballot.
20: And again Friday night.
12: Close your eyes and pretend I'm on the ballot.
20: Some Republicans we pressed insisted they hadn't seen the ads.
22: Not seen.
23: But they appear to be political ads using taxpayer money. Wouldn't that be illegal to do that?
22: They're taxpayer dollars.
23: They are.
22: I don't know.
23: The White House has said that.
20: Several GOP lawmakers claiming both the Bush and Obama administrations took out similar ads, but those were for specific issues like Medicare and the Affordable Care Act. And this week, Senate Majority Leader John Thune voicing rare disapproval too, saying of the president's ads, I like the message, but it shouldn't be paid for with taxpayer dollars.
24: Democrats on Capitol Hill have sent a number of letters demanding answers from the administration, and they've also asked a government watchdog agency to investigate. But bottom line here, George, the White House shows no signs of backing down. So unless something changes, these ads are likely to continue to run, at least until Election Day. George.
19: Sure seems that way. Thanks, Jay. Now let's bring in our Washington Bureau Chief Rick Klein with a look at the midterm map with 1 month to go. Rick, thanks for joining us this morning. 1 month away, prediction markets, polls, most forecasters say the Democrats look like they're going to take control of the House.
3: Yeah, George, the House, as we know, is almost evenly split right now. That means Democrats need to just net 3 seats to take control of the House. Now, presidents almost always lose ground in midterm elections, especially when their polling is subpar. That is certainly the case with Trump right now. The New York Times polling average now has his approval rating at just 37%. That's lower than his approval rating was 8 years ago when Republicans lost 40 seats and control of the House. It's also lower than the approval ratings for Presidents Bush, Obama, Biden. All of them saw their parties lose control in a midterm election. election. This year, the playing field was literally redrawn with unprecedented mid-decade redistricting efforts. Some of that benefited Republicans, some Democrats. It's impossible to know the upshot, but our best estimate, Republicans can expect maybe 2 to as many as 11 or 12 seats moving into their column. Democrats will need to flip closer to 6 to 15 House seats. Doable, but by no means certain.
19: Senate is a steeper climb for the Democrats, but their prospects seem to have improved since the summer.
3: Yeah, George, Democrats need to net 4 seats to get control. That's because a tied Senate would be 50-50, so they need 51. Republicans have that tie-breaking vote in the vice president. These are our ABC News race ratings. First, they are playing defense in a couple of places. They need to hold on to seats in Georgia, also in New Hampshire and Michigan. No sure thing. And as for offense, Democrats see their best chance in flipping North Carolina, where Trump won all 3 times he ran for president. They've also long been bullish on the bluer state of Maine, but Susan Collins has proved very resilient there. And even if they win those, Democrats still need to take at least 2 Senate races in deep red territory. They need to break through in places like Alaska, Iowa, Ohio, Texas, maybe even Kansas. That's all of those are states that Trump won by double digits in 2024. Again, a reach, but maybe not impossible. The New York Times Siena poll out just yesterday has Democrats either up or tied statistically, very close races in all of those deep red states that I just mentioned.
19: And what else are you looking at?
3: Yeah, there's always opportunities for big surprises too, George. There's a real wild card situation developing in Nebraska. Independent candidate Dan Osborne running for the 2nd time for Senate there in a race that doesn't have a Democratic candidate at all. Even if he wins and he doesn't caucus with the Democrats need to pick up as few as 3 seats to win control. Donald Trump will be campaigning in Nebraska tomorrow. George?
19: Okay, Rick, thanks very much for bringing our roundtable, joined by Chris Christie, Donna Brazile, Republican strategist Doug High, and Michelle Cottle from the New York Times. Donna, let me begin with you. A lot of good news for Democrats out there right now. What keeps you up at night?
1: Turnout, because as you well know, George, although the map is expanding, we know that Republicans had a voter registration advantage going into 2024. They had it going into 2026. Democrats have been able to improve in several states with voter registration, but it's all about turnout, especially turnout with low propensity voters, young voters, base voters. But Democrats have to expand to reach independence. That's what keeps me up at night.
19: What do you make of the fact that Democrats outvoted Republicans, at least in the primaries?
1: The primary season was a very different, as you well know, animal, because there was a lot of enthusiasm, a lot of new candidates coming, the generational fight in the Democratic Party. We saw that kind of robust activity in 2006. But you want to know what really keeps me up at night? The dark money that is flowing through American politics. I mean, we've already seen over $11 billion in ad $11 billion in ad placement compared to $6-7 billion just a couple of years ago. What keeps me up at night is the money that we can't trace.
19: Chris, I talked about this at the top of the program. You'd advise the president, I think, not to go out there into every state when your approval ratings are in the low 30s. He's not going to listen.
2: No, and in fact, I think the real battle inside the White House and on these campaigns is where can they keep him out of and have him be willing to listen? You know, I think the idea of him being in Ohio yesterday was a horrific idea.
19: And talking about data centers.
2: Yeah, data centers. And the whole speech was, you know, he was going back and forth between John Husted and Amy Acton, even though Amy Acton's running against Vivek Ramaswamy, and it's Sherrod Brown who's running against John Husted in the Senate race. He was all over the place. Was insulting at times to the audience about, well, why do I even really need to be here? Why do I care about this? Yeah. Why should I be doing these things? You know, he's not an asset right now in any states where the races are really close, except for the deepest red states. But the thing that concerns me, yes, what keeps Don awake at night, is that Kansas and Nebraska are contested races. I mean, they haven't elected a Democratic senator in Kansas since the first decade of the 20th century. So that's what we're talking about in terms of what his bad poll numbers and the atmosphere in this country, in terms of prices and the Iran war, are doing to Republican candidates. And, you know, finally, the Republicans made the smart move of pulling out of North Carolina. We were on the show a little more than a year ago, George, and we were talking about Roy Cooper, and I said, Roy Cooper will never lose that race. They've wasted north of $30 million on the race in North Carolina that they're now pulling out of and giving up on a year out. You can't afford to make those mistakes.
19: Doug, that's your home state. Yep. How are Republican candidates protecting themselves right now?
4: Oh, look, they're trying to do everything they can to get in front of voters, whether that's in person, which we didn't see much of in the primaries, or online or and on television. But the reality is it's very difficult. I met with a member of Congress last week who won with about 60% of the vote last time, who told me they were nervous about their poll numbers, which sent up an alarm, and then said, and I'm also worried about these two other members in my state, which no one's talking about. And that really becomes the map expanding. And so as Republicans and SLF, I think, make the right decision to pull out of North Carolina, and I can tell you those races are almost always close. Everyone that I've worked on, we've won, but not by much. I've never seen a race in North Carolina be called this early. It's the right move to send that money now to Kansas, but we're talking about Kansas. And so yeah. Our map is shrinking. The Dems' map is expanding. That's never the conversation you want to have internally or externally when you're 3 or 4 weeks out.
19: Michelle, with a month ago, you never know what's going to happen. But it doesn't appear that the fundamentals, inflation, the war in Iran, the big things are going to change.
6: No, and that's what the Republican Party is very nervous about, and they're scrambling to figure out how to address that. And then, of course, there's always the question of, I just got back from New Hampshire. I was following around John Sununu. He's one of the bright spots for the Republicans.
19: That's been a tough race for the Democrats.
6: As a tough race, but on the trail, he's facing all these questions about Trump, who he's trying to separate himself for and make this a local race. But going through the kind of fairs and fall festivals and stuff, people want to talk to him about, do you back Trump on this? Do you back Trump on that? Are you going to cooperate? It's an impossible position for these guys who are in these tough races to toe the proper
19: line. For someone like Sununu, whose name is so well known.
6: It's a dynasty in the state, but he's still having to address, you know, somebody lectured him, I need you to cooperate with the president. You know, 20 feet later, somebody's like, the president is a horrible man and you can't cooperate at all. You need to separate yourself. So
4: it's
6: tough.
4: If you do what we call in politics, create separation, Donald Trump is a threat. So if you do that, you know that while you're in a debate or at a rally and you're trying to create separation on policy, Donald Trump can go on Truth Social and call you a disloyal loser.
19: Or even a senator who's not running, Tom
7: Salazar.
2: You know, how about Tom Cotton, who put his cell
19: phone. Senator from Arkansas.
2: Yes, put his cell phone number out there because Cotton doesn't agree with him on daylight savings time. I mean, he's such a wild card on this stuff. That they are concerned, Doug, you're right, about separating themselves too much, but they know that if they don't, that the numbers will just suffocate them. So it's a very difficult position for Republicans. There's House races all around the country where folks really are trying to separate themselves, and the president's threatening to pull their money back from MAGA Inc.
1: But Chris, it's not just the money. It's Donald Trump brand is just down the toilet, and I don't see how he can bring it back up in less than 30 days. I mean, that's why he's spending taxpayers' money to get his message out. I mean, I'm just appalled. I've never seen it in my entire adult life, and I've been involved in every campaign. We're using paid for by the United States government, which means my tax dollars is paying for ads that he ran when he was running for president.
19: Set aside that issue, which is a huge issue. What I don't understand is, again, maybe no one can tell him any differently, but when your approval ratings are in the low 30s, do you really want commercials out there where you're starring?
6: He rejects the idea that this is a problem, or he's actually tweaking them. I went to the midterm convention in Dallas, and during his speech, he's like, you know, they tell me I shouldn't do this or that, but I'm going to go out there and I'm going to go to every single battleground tough race there is, Senate or House. I'm going to hit every one of them. And you could just hear from across the country Republicans freaking out when they hear that, but he is determined to insert himself as much as possible and remind the party that it is still his.
2: In the Time magazine interview that he did this week, which I urge everyone to read if you can,
19: why?
2: Because I think it gives great insight into how upset and concerned the president is. You know, people think he lives in his own world. He does not. He is conscious of what's going on here. And the only answer he had on poll numbers in there was, well, they're fake. They just have to be fake because I can't be that unpopular. That's literally what he says in the interview. So he is trying to push up against the political tide, as he's always tried to do in his career. And he thinks it usually works. And he says to people, don't worry, it will work out. But if you're a senator or a member of the House on the Republican side, you're a lot less convinced that a lame duck Donald Trump is going to be able to push against that tide.
1: He's gaslighting his own voters, George. That's the problem.
19: I want to ask you about Texas. The New York Times polls came out yesterday and today showing James Tallarico up in the Senate race, the Democrat up as well in the governor's race. Is that the backlash from immigration? Do you believe it? Or is it fool's gold again for the Democrats?
4: Well, it's a backlash on immigration, especially when it comes to those border races where we can have some congressional seats that are really at play. But also everything still comes down to what do things cost? And I think the challenge of Trump, whether he's in Texas, where he went and is going back to, or if he goes to Ohio, is when Donald Trump or the ads that we're talking about, none of it is about, I'm Donald Trump and here's what I and a Republican Congress have done and are trying to do to reduce your costs. So he's a bad messenger. It's also the wrong message.
19: Democrats have been disappointed in Texas before.
1: George, my heart is broken in Texas. I've been to Texas a few times. I wore my Tallarico for Texas shirt the other day. I got more looks and stares than I've ever gotten before, but no discounts at the grocery store. Look, Democrats are expanding the map in Texas. South Texas now is competitive for Democrats. Republicans began to make inroads with Hispanics. You see now 2-3 congressional districts. Also in East Texas, Tarrant County. Again, Democrats are improving. I think this is going to be the year. We got a good candidate, a good ground game, and the structural deficiencies are in place now.
6: And George, it's important to remember that even if the Senate doesn't come into play, yet finally, and Tallarico does it, there are House races that are very close, and they're riding his coattails. It looks good. I've been down in the Rio Grande Valley reporting, and yes, I've talked to Latino voters who are so upset that they were sold a bill of goods on the economy. I talked to a woman who voted, she and her husband voted for Trump, and this time she's like, never again.
19: And Democrats
6: again
19: might even win some of those seats.
6: Exactly. Bobby Pulido in 15, they're yep, running a tough race. There's a lot of places where not just the immigration message, but just what stuff cost, and they feel like they were burned by believing Trump last
1: year. Mr. Adams spent $50 million.
2: George, yes, in Texas, I think it's a split decision. I think there really is a very contested race for the United States Senate, and I think the Democrats have a shot to win that. I don't believe that they're going to beat Greg Abbott in the governor's race.
1: And he's under 50%, Chris.
2: Don, I hear
1: and
2: you.
1: And he spent $50 million. Inhofe is rising.
2: He is a known quantity in the state. People know him. They don't associate him with President Trump. Paxson is very, very different. Remember to look at the quality of the candidates. That's why Susan Collins is doing well in Maine. That's the difference.
19: You got to take a break and come back and talk about Cornell after the break. And up next, the top leaders of the AI industry say they're going to police themselves. Former FTC Chair Lina Khan responds when we come back.
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1: 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We see a whole renaissance of small businesses. Scientific discovery is really starting to happen.
2: We're going to advance this technology that is so consequential to humanity, is so consequential to the future prosperity of our nation, and we're going to do it responsibly and safely.
3: We all need to work together to make sure that we can win, and we can win safely.
4: With concerns growing about AI, top tech leaders met at the White House with President Trump and promised to police themselves, rejecting calls for more government regulation. We're going to speak with former Federal Trade Commission Chair Lina Khan after this report from Elizabeth Schulze.
5: After an extraordinary summit at the White House Tuesday, bringing together the leaders of the most powerful tech companies.
6: These are the most brilliant people in the world.
5: President Trump made clear his administration will not impose federal guardrails to regulate AI, insisting the companies will police themselves.
6: It's going to be very, very safe, and there's a self-policing, and there's also a group policing, and it's going to be great.
5: Trump announcing a handful of AI companies signed a voluntary agreement to implement robust internal controls and external auditors to evaluate safety. The document heavily shaped by Meta CEO Mark Zuckerberg.
7: The idea isn't that this is the only thing that we will ever do. It is that this is a start and an accord that the whole industry could come to.
5: The accord is not legally binding. The president was asked what will force the companies to follow through.
8: Is it binding in any way?
6: I think it's morally binding.
5: As he stood side by side with other CEOs, Anthropic's Dario Amodei suggested the agreement does not go far enough.
9: I think the technology has very real risks, and, you know, the mechanism, how we address those risks, is still under discussion.
5: Amodei warns the technology their own companies built is learning to outsmart humans. Just this week, OpenAI paused the release of its latest model, saying it didn't quite meet the bar in terms of staying within scope and authorization. And researchers say they uncovered new examples of OpenAI agents going rogue, attempting to hack government-run websites. The company's CEO acknowledging the technology's risks at a UN speech.
10: As the process of building AI becomes more automated, the pace of AI progress could accelerate rapidly. This moment calls for extreme care.
5: A new Quinnipiac poll finds 86% of Americans support guardrails requiring AI companies to meet independent safety standards, even if it slows down development. Bill Gates says he agrees.
11: You can't rely on the industry to self-regulate here. I mean, it's just insane. That supervisory layer is needed urgently to prevent bad people from using today's AIs to shut down economies or kill millions of people.
4: Thanks to Elizabeth for that. We're joined now by Lina Khan, the former chair of the Federal Trade Commission. Thanks for joining us this morning. So we just heard Bill Gates calling self-regulation insane. You say it's a recipe for disaster.
12: That's right. We've seen that self-regulation efforts by big tech have been a proven failure. I mean, we need to remember what happened a decade ago, where you had big tech companies, social media companies, similarly suggest that existing laws and regulations no longer apply to their new technologies, and that they were going to try instead to self-police. What we've learned since then is that Meta, for example, was concealing evidence that its own products were deeply harmful to kids. We've seen just innumerable harms come from the unchecked domination of these big tech companies. And so now, as we face new horizons with these advanced AI systems, it would be an enormous mistake to repeat that playbook.
4: Your former agency, the Federal Trade Commission, has opened an investigation into OpenAI. What can that yield?
12: Well, look, I think we need to take any reporting around investigations by this administration with a huge grain of salt. The chair of the FTC has said very plainly that it is President Trump and only President Trump that calls all the shots about what that agency will and will not do. We've seen time and time again that this administration has given a total green light to corporate lawbreakers, handing out corporate pardons, undoing settlements with companies that had even agreed to pay back money that they had stolen from Americans. So, you know, my best guess would be any reporting of investigations, maybe some type of social insurance policy or an effort to maintain political leverage. because we've seen across the board that this administration has been enormously lax. And I think, you know, you have on the one hand these CEOs of these AI companies whining and dining at the White House, the idea that the next morning they're going to get some type of credible subpoena from the same administration, I think just strains credulity.
4: But you did write this week that there are laws on the books that could make a difference if they were enforced. Walk us through that.
12: So I think one thing that's especially odd about this moment is that you're hearing from these executives that they are effectively developing malfunctioning products, AI systems that are engaging in repeated hacks of the servers of other companies, of the servers of other governments, and yet that they are somehow helpless as to do anything serious about it. And it's enormously important that we already have an existing set of laws that apply. Product liability laws, consumer protection laws, tort laws, laws against cybersecurity breaches, laws against public nuisance. And so the idea that just because we have new technological capabilities, there's some blanket exemption from the laws on the books is totally laughable.
4: The product liability is an interesting case, though. The AI leaders don't intend for their agents to go rogue. So when an agent goes rogue, can they be found liable under these laws?
12: Well, look, there are already some private cases that are now underway raising these questions. But I think when you have a pattern of these agents engaging in this type of dangerous behavior, and you still have these companies developing them in the same way, not putting the full guardrails in place, I think that starts to raise very serious questions. I mean, on the consumer protection front, for example, when I was at the FTC, we brought cases against companies that were not engaging in adequate cybersecurity protections, if they were not putting in place adequate safeguards. And so I think there are very readily available analogies to what's going on here.
4: The director of national intelligence, Jay Clayton, is in line to be Trump's AI czar. He's going to head up a task force that has 120 days to come up with an action plan. And it seems like it's a twofold mandate: address AI threats, but prevent overregulation. So if they called you to testify, what would you tell them needs to be done right now?
12: Well, look, I think what needs to happen right now is that we need to have investigations as to what's even really going on behind the curtain here. I think there have been very conflicting reports where these CEOs are somehow proclaiming that these agents are going rogue. And yet we have reporting coming out that actually they were very much on notice that their systems could act like this. And so I think we need to get to the bottom of what could the liability be, even under existing laws. And not just liability for these companies, but maybe even for the specific executives. I think then, you know, Congress needs to legislate. We have a long history of governing technologies that are potentially transformative, but also extremely risky, extremely dangerous, be it when it came to the railroads, be it when it came to pharmaceuticals or nuclear power. And so it's been heartening to see already some efforts by people like Senator Sanders, Congresswoman Jayapal, Congressman Kassar, to start thinking seriously about what that could look like here. But I think it's important to keep in mind that what we've seen through and through from this administration is just mass elite impunity, including for corporate lawbreakers. And so I think it's really going to be up to state attorneys general and also Democrats, if they win the House and the Senate, to do real investigation and oversight here.
4: Lina Khan, thanks very much. Up next, horrifying rape allegations rocked Cornell this week, sparked a national debate about sexual assault, campus culture, and the limits of our legal system. The roundtable weighs in when we come back.
13: Now the latest from the FM 98.5 and AM 560 WGAN News Center. One person was detained after a shots fired incident in Windham yesterday. Windham police say the incident happened just after 1:30 p.m. near the area of Johnson and Lamplighter Road off of Route 302. Officers quickly responded and determined the origin of the shots, leading to a suspect being detained. No injuries were reported. While authorities say there's currently no danger to the public, they're asking for residents to avoid the area while they collect evidence and continue the investigation. Immigrants' rights advocates say federal officials are holding detainees longer at an ICE facility in Scarborough and transferring most of them out of state.
14: According to a new report from the Maine Immigrant Rights Coalition, nearly 300 detainees have been moved out of Maine this year, mostly to Massachusetts and New Hampshire. From there, 40% were sent to southern states like Texas and Louisiana. Advocates say these rapid transfers cut detainees off from their families and legal aid. ICE began relying more on the Scarborough location after ending its partnership with the Cumberland County Jail earlier this year. Tony Randazzo, News Radio, WGAN.
13: And on a much brighter note, a group of rescued snapping turtles have been released back into the waters of southern Maine. CBS 13 reports that 35 eggs were originally found by Wells Animal Control at a local playground around 3 months ago, with the eggs being taken to the Center for Wildlife as a way to ensure their safety. Wells police confirmed this past Thursday that all 35 turtles safely hatched, with the team responsible for saving the eggs getting the honor of releasing the turtles back into the wild. And now, here's your latest AccuWeather forecast.
15: We will have times of clouds and sun today with a high up to 62. It'll be mostly cloudy tonight with a low down to 51. And then tomorrow it'll be cloudy with a stray shower and a high up to 67. I'm AccuWeather meteorologist Matt Rindy on Southern Maine's official weather station, News Radio 98.5 FM and AM 560 WGAN.
13: 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I'm Nate Hanscom, News Radio WGAN.
16: Every parent who sends their child off to college expects them to be safe. And if something terrible happens, the student deserves to know that the people they turn to will listen to them, protect them, and fight for them. That is the bare minimum. This brave young woman deserved that in 2024, and she deserves it now.
4: Sexual assault controversy at Cornell dominated the headlines this week after a former student came forward with shocking claims in a civil lawsuit, calling into question how the university and prosecutors handled her claims. Now a new criminal case has been opened. Cornell is promising action. Chief Investigative Correspondent Aaron Katursky has the story.
17: This week, disturbing new details about an allegation of a 2024 gang rape at Cornell University as prosecutors in New York re-examine the case.
18: This is now an active criminal investigation.
17: New York's governor appointed State Attorney General Letitia James to investigate a former student's allegations she was drugged and raped by seven Chi Phi fraternity brothers over the course of several hours.
16: This woman, this young woman, had already endured something that is utterly unspeakable. And then at every turn, she was failed by people and institutions with an obligation to protect her.
17: Cornell's president, Michael Kotlikoff, posting this video message Saturday evening.
19: What happened to Jane Doe in 2024 is deeply disturbing. I believe we as an administration and we as a community must do better.
17: The push from Governor Hochul followed Jane Doe's filing of a civil lawsuit in September over the alleged crime. Three of the accused have denied the allegations. At the time, the Tompkins County District Attorney declined to bring charges, this week telling ABC News the allegations may be morally disturbing, but Jane Doe's account in 2024 did not constitute a crime.
20: She clearly consented in the beginning, and there was never any indication that she changed that to the things that she participated in.
17: The DA said he relied on that initial consent explained in a six-page summary of Jane Doe's account, but did no further investigating. Documents reviewed by ABC News say his office also declined to review other material gathered by university police, and the prosecutor did not interview the victim of the alleged assault. Through the course of the last week, ABC News has obtained key records collected during Cornell's internal investigation and reviewed others, which lay out a deeply complex story of what Jane Doe claims she experienced and what she went through afterward. In her statement to campus police, she described hours of group sex, some she said she consented to, and some that felt like coercion. ABC News obtained Snapchat messages shared among more than 50 fraternity brothers during the alleged assault. The friend Jane Doe went to see that night shared a photo with the whole group, appearing to show her in the bedroom. One brother asking, "Shop still open?" Another saying, "LFG." That friend of Jane Doe's inviting them all to the room, writing, "Boys, come whip it out." In the days that followed, Jane Doe exchanged messages reviewed by ABC News with one of her alleged attackers. He wrote to her, "I just wanted to apologize for how things went down the other night." She responded, "At the end of the day, none of the sexual stuff was illegal, and honestly, I really liked being with you." But as the weeks went by, she said she became more sure that what happened was not something she wanted. She texted that same man, "Let's be clear that 90% of what happened that night was not consensual." She added, "All I remember after that was you giving me ketamine." She said it made her feel like a sex doll slash worker. 3 weeks after the alleged incident, Jane Doe recorded a phone call to the friend she went to see that night, who she now accuses of rape, asking him, "Do you remember how any of these guys walked in?" He didn't mention his crude invitation on the group chat, instead explaining it this way. "The door was just unlocked. The party was sort of, like, crowded. There was nowhere else to go." Jane Doe telling him, if I wanted to take this somewhere, what y'all did would be classified as gang rape, claiming her body was left physically damaged. Attorney General James now serving as a special prosecutor after Governor Hochul removed the District Attorney Van Houten from the case.
0: Governor, can you clarify what made you lose faith in the Tompkins County District Attorney's office?
16: I'm deeply disturbed at Cornell University's police and how they handled this. They're the first ones to be able to interview and have their questions answered, and yet this young woman tell her story. Them sending a partial record over is, in my judgment, a failure.
4: Thanks, Darren Katursky, for that. The roundtable's back as well. Michelle, let me begin with you. So many different layers to this case, but boy, it's those text messages that really get you and spark this debate.
21: Exactly. I mean, the circle of culpability and the questions about responsibility and what you owe somebody, not even legally, but as a decent human being, those text messages make this so much of a bigger issue. Like, who reads these and comes in and doesn't step forward? I mean, that's made this so much more complicated. And I think, you know, this is what's different from when, say, we were in college, George, where, you know, there's always been a question of sexual assault and sexual entitlement on campuses. But now you've got this whole extra layer of, you know, like social media and things like that, that just make it so much more complicated.
4: And one of the other things we're learning is that this is something that's pretty prevalent on campus, women making claims. Huge percentage of women.
22: According to one poll, 30% of women feel unsafe, not protected. And students deserve to be protected on campus. George, when I went to campus last week, and typically we talk about the week in politics, they didn't want to talk about that. They wanted to talk about Cornell, and they wanted to share their concerns. This is a conversation. I know it's uncomfortable, but we have to have it again, because what happened in this situation, she was failed. Ms. Doe was failed by from the campus police to the district attorney. And the fact that it has taken this long for her, for this conversation to start, we're already behind.
4: Chris, you're a former prosecutor. This prosecutor said, listen, given the testimony I had, my hands were tied, given the testimony and New York's law, which has its own complications. What more could or should he have done? Does the law need to be changed?
23: Well, I think, first off, from what I've read about it, the initial failure was on the Cornell police side of it. You have to turn over the full record to the prosecutors to really be able to have a complete record to make a judgment on. And this prosecutor, in fairness to him, didn't have a complete record to make that judgment. Secondly, he is right. The New York law is unusual. And I think it probably does need
4: probably
23: to be changed.
4: It. I said you have to be completely, basically passed out to be considered.
23: Right. And if you voluntarily get intoxicated, as opposed to someone doing it to you in an attempt to have sex with you, that you are not incapable of giving consent, no matter how drunk you've made yourself. It still remains your responsibility under New York law. There comes a point, I think, when you look at someone who is intoxicated, no matter how they got there, when you have to say, this can't really be consent. Right. And so that's the problem with the New York law. Probably does need to be changed. The one thing I would urge is that, you know, she's put the attorney general now, Letitia James, in charge of it. This thing has to be done in a thoughtful way, because, you know, there's a difference now, too, between what the criminal threshold is and the civil lawsuit. I don't think they're going to have much trouble getting a significant settlement in the civil lawsuit from the people who are involved in that. The question is, under New York law as it stood at the time, is this a crime or isn't it? And I just hope that Letitia James and her team takes a dispassionate look at this, because I just want to remind people one thing, and I'm not trying to analogize these two cases, except in the attention. Remember the Duke lacrosse case, and remember how convinced everybody was that those young men were guilty. And as it turns out, the story became very different when there was a deep and dispassionate investigation.
4: Right, but this seems a lot more serious than the Cross case.
23: Well, you know what? I don't think we feel it that way, George. Like, if you remember the feelings at the Duke lacrosse time, it was these privileged boys from Duke had raped this African-American woman who had come in to perform. So all I'm saying is that Letitia James's job here is to be the dispassionate prosecutor.
4: But you still get back, Doug Hyde, to the question that Michelle was alluding to, and it brings back the old Kitty Genovese mm-hmm. case. How come No one, none of those boys, no one stepped up and said, this just isn't right.
1: I think that something's broken on our college campuses and also broken within the fraternity systems themselves. And if I'm talking to any college president or dean, you need to be prepared to be responsible and proactive in ways that we haven't been. There's the systematic failures that happened in Cornell are happening in other campuses as well. We just saw this week an Arizona university student get sentenced to jail for hazing. And we see stories like this
4: almost every day.
1: Almost every week, yeah. And that's the problem. George, we'll be talking about a different school next month.
21: It goes beyond the campus systems, though. What this is it's a fundamental disrespect for women. You can't send those messages, no matter how drunk you are as a frat boy, without having some kind of misunderstanding about what women are there for and whether this is a real person you're dealing with. And that, I think, starts... You know, we can go to the president for this one. I mean, we are in a moment in this culture where the glorification of being thuggish and swaggering and mistreating women is kind of making you a cool kid.
23: And let's put it down to, look, we're parents, and I do think there has to be some kind of failure by parents as well not to teach their sons that this type of conduct is just not acceptable. It's not right. And so I don't care, you go off to college and it's a little bit crazier and all the rest, but I think Michelle's going to get something that's much deeper and more fundamental that goes back. And I am sure that the parents of these young men are appalled by the fact, or at least I hope they are, that their sons got engaged in this kind of conduct.
4: We're going to have to stop there. We'll be right back.
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4: This week, Martha Raddatz went to Virginia to see how the unpopular Iran war is playing out in a swing House district.
25: It is unquestionably a military district. Anchored by Virginia Beach, Virginia's second congressional district has one of the highest concentrations of armed forces in the country, with nearby Norfolk home to the world's largest naval base. For the military families who live here, the war in Iran is more than a headline, it's personal.
26: We're 8 months into a war that we were initially told by the commander-in-chief will be a few weeks. You know, and 18 service members killed and calls them small potatoes. Please tell that to a Gold Star mother.
25: Caroline Techner and her husband John Fedorowicz both served in the Navy, with a daughter now in the Army.
26: You know, it's always in the back of your mind when you have an active duty service member in your family. Will they be forward deployed? Will they be in this war battle zone area?
25: For John, it is the record-breaking deployment of the USS Lincoln and reports of deteriorating conditions and morale that angers him.
5: Some of these kids, 19, 20 years old, they have young families. And to keep them out that long away from their families is just ridiculous.
25: John and his wife are among the nearly 15% of the district's residents who are veterans, and their daughter among the 5% on active duty.
6: But Virginia's 2nd District is not just unique because of the percentage of military that live there. It is also unique because for the past 18 years, whoever won the House district won the House overall.
25: And fittingly this year, two Navy veterans are vying to represent the Bellwether Congressional District. The race, a rematch, 4 years in the making. Republican Congresswoman Jen Kiggins ousted Congresswoman Elaine Luria back in 2022, tying her opponent to then-President Biden.
8: Elaine Luria and Joe Biden have spent trillions of dollars, leaving us with the highest inflation in 40 years.
25: Now, Luria is trying to win her former seat back, campaigning on Kiggins' support for Trump's war in Iran. We caught up with the

0: doing what he needs to do.
1: The ongoing war is increasingly unpopular with the American public. A recent Quinnipiac poll found just 28% of registered voters approve of Trump's handling of the war and 66% disapprove.
2: I operated in that area for a really long time, and Iran has been a bad actor almost my entire adult life.
1: A retired fighter pilot, Bob Geis, is a two-time Trump supporter and plans to vote for Kiggins, but he does have some misgivings about Trump's rhetoric.
2: There are things that I find offensive, frankly, in some ways. But I look at overall, what's the direction of the country?
3: So when you go to the polls on the midterm, do you think, I'm going to think Donald Trump's on the ballot or not on the ballot?
2: Donald Trump is not on the ballot. Donald Trump is the president of the United States and will be for two more years, and only two more years.
1: John Andrews served in the Navy for 30 years. Retiring as a captain, he voted for Trump in 2016, a decision he says he now regrets.
4: I made an incorrect calculus in my mind at the time. It was the dumbest thing I've ever done in my life.
1: Andrews supported Luria in 2022 and says he will again, pointing to her role on the January 6th committee.
4: Elaine Luria had the personal courage to do a detailed, thorough, as unbiased as you could be, investigation of what were obvious crimes on the attack of the Capitol.
1: But for Caroline and John, those Navy veterans, it is the war that is one of the deciding factors in their support of the Democrat Elaine Luria.
5: And the fact that Jen Kiggins has voted with Trump 100% of the time tells me I feel like she's a rubber stamper.
1: Even though the president is not on the ballot, his war with Iran most certainly is, in this military district especially, a district that will have a big say in who controls Congress for Donald Trump's final 2 years in office. For This Week, I'm Martha Raddatz in Virginia Beach.
6: Thanks to Martha for that. Up next, John Carl visits the People's House. We'll be right back.
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6: President Trump has touted his golden overhaul of the Oval Office.

0: office, and he told Time magazine he wants to make it a federal landmark so it can't be changed when he leaves office. Across the street at the People's House Museum, curators are updating their Oval Office to match Trump's. John Carl paid a visit this week.
1: These are interesting and unusual times at the People's House. Nonstop construction, destruction too, and lots and lots and lots of gold.
2: And interesting times here at the People's House. This one right across the street from the actual White House complex and run by the White House Historical Association.
1: This People's House is a free interactive museum that opened 2 years ago at 1700 Pennsylvania Avenue. It's designed to let people know what it's like to be in the real People's House. You can experience what it might feel like to sit in a cabinet meeting or be in the room when foreign leaders visit.
2: You can actually pull up a chair, sit down, and feel a little bit of what it's like to be at the White House for a state dinner.
1: There's an immersive theater that lets you virtually visit the most famous rooms in the White House.
2: And every few minutes, the room changes from one room to another.
3: Welcome to the East Room.
1: There's a special exhibit featuring portraits of all of the presidents, which, full disclosure, were drawn by my father-in-law, Salvatore Catalano. The museum's signature attraction, the Oval Office.
2: This is kind of the crown jewel of the People's House.
4: Yeah, this is, I think, it always gets the most attention from visitors. People spend the most time in here. I think it's such a powerful space for people.
1: Luke Brady is the managing director of the People's House. We talked to him this week in an Oval Office that looked like a construction site.
2: And your idea is to give visitors a sense of what the Oval Office is actually like, right?
4: That's right. Yeah, I mean, when you think about it, we're just about 800 feet away from the real Oval Office.
1: Over the past 20 months or so, of course, the real Oval Office has undergone a staggering transformation. Now those changes are coming here. Our time-lapse cameras capturing the work over the past week. The specs are meant to be exact. Brady spent 10 hours in the real Oval Office this summer, taking photographs and scanning every one of those gold fixtures, documenting every detail, and then copying them.
2: Where did you create all these objects?
4: All over the country, really. I mean, we had the scanning team is out of Indianapolis. The folks who did the 3D printing for us are in North Carolina, and you know, they painted a lot of these in their garage.
1: Of course, the Oval Office changes with each president. Here's what it looked like under JFK. It was First Lady Jackie Kennedy who founded the White House Historical Association, which ultimately led to the opening of this museum. Over the years, presidents have changed the paintings on the wall, the statues, the carpets. Some have even changed the desk. But Trump's changes are unlike anything previous presidents have done, both in appearance and in sheer volume.
5: Handle it with great love and 24-karat gold. 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
1: The big question across the street from 1600 Pennsylvania Avenue is what happens when Donald Trump leaves the White House.
2: So what are you going to do if the next president comes in and just takes down all the gold?
4: We'll do that too.
0: That is all for us today. Thanks for sharing part of your Sunday with us. 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
7: From ABC News, I'm Mike Dubusky. 30 days to go before the midterm elections. President Trump out on the campaign trail in Ohio yesterday. Tomorrow, he will be in Nebraska. Meanwhile, Democrats face tough odds when it comes to taking control of the Senate, though odds have seemingly improved since the summer. ABC News Washington Bureau Chief Rick Klein.
8: They need to hold on to seats in Georgia, also in New Hampshire and Michigan. No sure thing. And as for offense, Democrats see their best chance in flipping North Carolina, where Trump won all three times he ran for president. They've also long been bullish on the bluer state of Maine, but Susan Collins has proved very resilient there. And even if they win those, Democrats still need to take at least two Senate races in deep red territory.
7: Cornell's president, Michael Kotlikoff, breaking his silence on the 2024 gang rape case at the school, saying the school must do better. A U.S. Marine is now in custody in Japan in connection with a murder.
9: Japanese authorities have arrested a 20-year-old U.S. Marine on suspicion of murder and robbery after a 39-year-old Japanese woman's body was discovered in a hotel in Okinawa in the early hours of Saturday morning, igniting an angry response, the Japanese Prime Minister calling it an extremely brutal and heinous incident, adding that they have, quote, lodged a strong protest with the U.S. side. The U.S. Embassy expressing its deepest condolences and says they are cooperating closely with the Japanese government and local authorities. Lama Hassan, ABC News, London.
7: The search continues off the coast of Massachusetts for those six people aboard a medevac flight which went down near Nantucket yesterday. ABC's Morgan Norwood.
10: Their search crews have found a debris field believed and confirmed to be from that missing aircraft off the coast of Nantucket. Still, the search continues, especially for the six people missing. Now, according to a source close to this investigation, officials believe the plane rapidly dropped about 7,500 feet before plunging into the water.
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16: Now the latest from the FM 98.5 and AM 560 WGAN News Center. A Portland motorcyclist was seriously injured after a crash in New Gloucester Friday evening. The incident started when a sheriff's deputy attempted to pull over 31-year-old Michael Cooper on Intervale Road for speeding and improper registration.
17: Instead of stopping, Cooper allegedly sped away, and with the deputy later spotting the crash while on patrol. An investigation found that Cooper had almost struck a vehicle in the oncoming lane while attempting to pass, losing control of the bike and crashing into the shoulder. Andy Mountain News Radio, WGAN.
16: Cooper was taken to Maine Medical Center and has been charged with multiple traffic-related crimes. A new poll found that while a majority of Mainers had good things to say about the quality of life in the state, a sizable chunk believe it's going downhill. That's according to the poll conducted by the Siena Research Institute and Maine Trust for Local News. Three quarters of the over 800 residents surveyed described an overall positive quality of life, with the survey highlighting Maine's community feel and safety at home. However, 38% of residents surveyed said life is getting worse or much worse in the state, compared to just 20 saying it's getting better, citing factors such as a lack of healthcare and high housing costs. With that being said, however, tens of thousands of Mainers could find something to take comfort in next month, as they could see a drop in their monthly electric bills through Maine's Low Income Assistance Program. State agencies are removing the application barrier by automatically enrolling people who already qualify for programs like SNAP and MaineCare. Ian Yaff with the Department of Health and Human Services told CBS 13 that it skips a lot of extra hassle.
18: Best part of all is it's through no additional paperwork. They don't have to tell anybody else about their income because they've already told us about their income.
16: The new monthly discounts are scheduled to start showing up on eligible Central Maine Power and Versant bills in November. And now, here's your latest AccuWeather forecast.
19: We will have times of clouds and sun today with a high up to 62. It'll be mostly cloudy tonight with a low down to 51. And then tomorrow it'll be cloudy with a stray shower and a high up to 67. I'm AccuWeather meteorologist Matt Rindy on Southern Maine's official weather station, News Radio 98.5 FM and AM 560 WGAN.
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20: Have you seen Sesame Street lately, by the way?
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20: It's terrible. 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For one, that red menace, Elmo, has taken over everything.
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20: Absolute miserable Elmo.
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20: 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My favorite, when I was growing up, my favorites were, I would say, The Grouch. I was a big fan of Oscar the Grouch. Yeah. I was a big fan of Cookie Monster, as many kids were. Yeah, I even liked Grover. Grover wasn't bad. I liked that. I liked the little musical interludes that they did. I could still do the counting song. 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Da-na-na-na. Pinball machine? Don't you remember that? No? Nobody? 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
5: A pilot stabs his colleague, then tries to take down a plane full of Israelis.
21: Suddenly the airplane started like a roller coaster.
5: The only reason this wasn't a historic catastrophe was because of the bravery of those on board. We'll take you to Tel Aviv. He was held for nearly 500 days by the Russians. Now he's out.
0: He knew that the orders to take him came essentially from the top.
5: Evan Gershkovich gives his first broadcast interview to George Stephanopoulos, who joins us to discuss it. And whatever happened at Cornell will not change an alarming pattern.
23: More than one in three women undergraduates at Cornell University report experiencing a sexual assault.
5: With the school on the defensive, an independent investigation could be in the works. From ABC News, this is Start Here Weekend. I'm Brad Milkey. This year, of course, marked 25 years since the 9/11 attacks. And because of all the renewed focus on it this year, I heard more questions about it than ever, particularly from younger people, some of whom asked, what made this so different? Like, genuinely, we've grown up in an era of terror attacks and mass shootings. Why was this so transformative? And there are lots of answers to that question, of course. The scope of the death, thousands of people, the scale of the buildings, you had the Pentagon itself, and the World Trade Center was just utterly gargantuan. It was impossible to conceive of these things being erased in a few minutes. But another reason these attacks signaled a new era was that terrorists had never really had access to such large weapons before. Car bombs and rocket-propelled grenades are one thing, but a jetliner? The idea that someone could take over a cockpit and use a plane as a weapon changed everything about what we thought we knew about national security. It would be 25 years before the TSA started relaxing some of the restrictions it had imposed on security lines. Well, just weeks after that anniversary, we got a terrifying new lesson of what a determined attacker on a plane is capable of. Luckily, though, we also learned what some determined passengers are capable of as they prevented what could have been an absolutely catastrophic attack in the Middle East. So let's break it down. Wednesday morning, a plane departs from Dubai in the United Arab Emirates. It's carrying people from all over the world, including 170 Israelis on board. That's key to understand because what happens next is just a couple hours later, someone tries to take the plane down. And it appears this was one of the pilots in the cockpit. ABC's foreign correspondent Jordana Miller is based in Israel. She's currently at the Tel Aviv airport where this flight was originally supposed to land. So, Jordana, what happened here?
24: Well, according to the passengers on this flight, about 2 hours into Fly Dubai flight from Dubai on its way to Tel Aviv, the plane started to shake quite strongly and then suddenly took a massive nosedive.
21: Suddenly the airplane started like a roller coaster.
24: And everyone on the plane, according to the passengers we talked to, were shocked. They didn't know what was happening. And in the front of the plane, there was one person who heard screaming and yelling and what sounded like bumping inside the cockpit. And suddenly the cockpit was opened. There was an Israeli sitting right in the front row there who saw that, heard the noise, and opened the cockpit door to discover that the first officer had stabbed the captain, the main pilot, several times.
25: First of all, we pulled the attacker out. I pulled the attacker out, and after I pulled him out, we took control of the plane.
24: And this is an Israeli named Yaniv Hayun. He is one of many heroes in this story because, first of all, the captain was so severely injured but he still managed to somehow open that cockpit enough that someone noticed Yaniv and came in. Now, Yaniv put the attacker in a headlock, he says, and dragged him out, called for help, and two other Israeli men came in named Svika and Asaf. They came in and they basically wrestled him to the ground, subdued the attacker, and then Another hero was one of the doctors on board who came and provided really a life-saving treatment to the pilot who'd been stabbed in the back, in the head, in the arms, and patched him up enough that he could go back into the cockpit with two reserve pilots that were on board just by chance. And they were able to land this plane in Saudi Arabia. As one of the passengers, when I talked to them, came back to Israel, said, this story is filled with so much horror, but also so many miracles. You know, and everyone seemed so grateful that they had survived this.
5: Is it suspected that the first officer here was then trying to take over the plane and smash it into the ground? Like, was he trying to ram into the building? And was any of this because of the fact that there were so many Israelis on board?
24: There's so many unanswered questions, Brad. We do not know what the intent was, not yet, of the first officer. He appears to have wanted to kill the captain and take over the plane. Did he do it because he was targeting Israelis and wanted to carry out some kind of terror attack against Israel? Or did he do it because he had mental problems, right? There's been precedent for that.
5: Oh, like just taking down the plane that you're in, regardless of who's in the back. I see.
24: Right. I mean, that could be, right? That's one possibility. We really don't know. But in any case, the heroes here saved everyone on board because that plane was heading down. It matters if this was a terror attack, and I think the Israelis are obviously investigating that, but all of these lives were saved, whether it was terror or not.
5: Well, and one thing I found interesting was this plane lands in Saudi Arabia as an emergency. The Saudis still technically don't recognize Israel as a country. Like, they don't have diplomatic relations. And yet the Saudis did make an effort here to get all these Israelis home as quickly as possible. There was this special flight that came into Tel Aviv on Wednesday. You could actually hear them being welcomed on liveatc.net.
1: Welcome to Israel. Thank you for bringing our passengers safely back home. Continue.
5: But this also means that Israeli government officials were then able to talk to the passengers about what happened. So what is the response at this point from the Israelis?
24: Well, the Israeli prime minister actually showed up at the airport here. Benjamin Netanyahu met with the first Israeli that noticed the cockpit was open and noticed something was wrong, Yaniv Hayun, and he called him a hero, praised him for being brave. The prime minister also praised the captain. The Israelis are looking into what happened. The first officer has been taken into custody by the Saudis and investigated by the Saudis. They are cooperating with the Israelis, with the Mossad.
5: Right. And Israeli Prime Minister Benjamin Netanyahu told Fox News on Thursday that this person was being interrogated. He claims they underwent what he called Islamic radical indoctrination, but it's too early to link that individual to Iran or something else. Important to note, though, we have not seen evidence of Netanyahu's claims yet. Plenty of acts of heroism there, though. That ends up being the real story. Jordana Miller there in Tel Aviv. Thank you.
24: Thanks, Brad.
5: Next up on Start Here Weekend, journalist Evan Gershkovich was freed 2 years ago, and we got his first sit-down interview since then with our own George Stephanopoulos. That's after the break.
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8: Welcome back to Start Here Weekend from ABC News. I'm Brad Milkey. In recent years, lots of Americans have been arrested by Russian authorities. While they're often charged with espionage or national security crimes, big, bad offenses, the evidence is often specious, the charges are flimsy. If anything, it appears it's a way for Russian President Vladimir Putin to dangle leverage in front of the U.S. when the time comes to negotiate much bigger issues. But as the years have gone on, Russia's targets had become more and more valuable, more public. There was a Marine Corps veteran in Trevor Reed. There was a pro basketball star in Brittany Griner, and then Wall Street Journal reporter Evan Gershkovich. For many in Washington, this represented a kind of new threshold. Evan is a respected reporter. He's been in the business, in public, for years. So for Russia to snatch him off their streets, it showed they weren't afraid of how bad this would look. No one would suspect Gershkovich of any wrongdoing. It would be obvious they were trumping up charges and that they didn't care. Sure enough, he ended up being part of the largest, most complex prisoner exchange in decades.
9: Deals like this one come with tough calls, and there are never any guarantees. But there's nothing that matters more to me than protecting Americans at home and abroad.
8: The U.S. got Gershkovich, along with former Marine Paul Whelan. Germany got several nationals, including a Red Cross employee charged with terrorism. Several Russian dissidents were also released as part of this, but Russia and Belarus got some treasures returned to them. Hackers, suspected spies, a convicted murderer. Well, this week, Gershkovich, ever the reporter, has put out a new book. And in the lead up to this, he spoke exclusively to our own George Stephanopoulos, who joins us now. George, first off, what was it to you that set his detention apart from some of the others we've seen in recent years? Because it did feel like this set kind of a new bar for the Russian regime.
10: Oh, well.

0: Oh, I mean, it was so clear from the start what it was all about, that it was not on the level in any way,
1: Right.
0: shape, or form. And I think even he intuited that pretty quickly, even as scared as he was when he first got arrested, that, they knew he wasn't a spy. I mean, Putin maybe can convince himself in some way, that in fact he is, but they knew he wasn't a spy. They needed a high-level American to trade for people that Putin wanted back.
1: And tell me about this arrest, because he actually sort of broke down in detail to you what that arrest was like. How did he describe it to you?
0: Well, he was meeting with the source, and he concedes that it might have been a mistake to meet with this source to see this information, which was written information about Russia's military during the war, of course, with Ukraine.
2: And I'd actually told him, if we meet for an interview, please don't bring anything along.
0: How well did He you was know meeting him at a restaurant, got the sense that something was off. So at this point, you think he's a source, he thinks you're a target.
2: Not just thinks, I mean, he's working with the FSB, Putin's main domestic security service at that point.
0: When the guy kept trying to make him kind of take the papers, and you're really not supposed to do that. And then all of the agents came up from behind.
2: Right before I'm dragged down, I see the source kind of stepping back into the crowd. There's a hood put over my head, and then I'm just being dragged out of the restaurant. I'm brought into a van.
0: And basically took him away, put a hood over his head.
2: Roughed me up a little bit.
0: What did they do
2: They're
0: exactly?
2: punching your sort of like the midsection. I mean, in retrospect, the way I think about it is that they're not trying to leave any, they want you to, I think they're trying to give you a signal like you're under our control at this point.
0: He caught himself, but I think what he meant to say was that they beat him up in the torso because they didn't want to mark his face. They knew from the very beginning this was a valuable prisoner. So they wanted him to be scared. They wanted to shake him up, but they didn't want to do any kind of permanent damage.
1: With that in mind, then, I mean, was there a doubt in his mind that he would get out intact? Because we hear about the sort of the horror stories of Russian detainees, and yet he seemed very calm with you the whole time he was describing this.
0: I think a little bit of that is in retrospect. And remember, this is a guy, we talked about this as well, who's had a lot of therapy since he was
1: Right.
0: released from prison. Interestingly, both with an English-speaking and a Russian-speaking therapist to deal with both sides of his personality. But I think he was, he had covered this for a long time. He had been in Russia for several years. He had covered the other prisoners who had been taken, like Brittany Griner, and ultimately released. So I think intellectually, he always knew at some level, yes, there will be a trade, but he's still in prison. He still has to go through the emotional torture of being in prison, being unfree, being away from your friends, family, from your work, and not knowing how long that's going to take.
1: I can't imagine too is eventually his family was able to come and basically like witness a court proceeding. He's there behind like his glass cage that they keep you in. But I'm just trying to think about what that would be like and what sort of the most important moments to him were as he contemplated whether he would finally get out.
0: Well, I mean, I think his most powerful moment was when he finally did see his father, because he had been so worried that his parents would not think he was a spy, but would think that he had been dumb.
1: Right.
0: They had got himself into a trap as opposed to someone who was trying to do his job with his integrity. He describes the moment when he finally was able to hug his father.
2: And my dad said, I think one of the most powerful things he was ever said to me, which was, "We've come here with respect for you."
0: And it was exactly what Evan needed to hear in that moment. It wiped away his biggest fear of what his parents and loved ones might think of what he had gone through.
1: Because you do, because everyone does get dragged into that along with you in any of these sort of kidnapping detention stories.
0: Absolutely. And I had the opportunity while he was in prison. I actually interviewed his parents twice.
1: Right.
0: He was in prison for a long time. This was not a quick swap. This was 491 days in prison, about a year and a half.
3: Is there any message you have for the Russian authorities?
4: Journalism is not a crime.
5: We want our son back.
4: Yes.
0: I interviewed his parents twice, and his mom was working tirelessly, every possible angle for his release. And they were having a fair amount of communication in letters. He was also able to see, and he told me this, he was able to see at least parts of my interview with his parents, and that gave him comfort. One of the things they said to me, and he confirmed when I spoke with him for the book, is that he was really doing his level best while he was in prison to reassure his parents that he was okay.
1: What was it like getting out, I suppose? How did he cope upon his return? Because that's its own sort of journey.
0: Well, it absolutely was its own sort of journey. The first few days, as he said, were just fueled by nothing but adrenaline.
1: Right.
0: He described a beautiful moment with President Biden, who he said he'll always be grateful for getting him out, but also where Biden just pulled him aside and said, if you ever just want to talk just man to man, person to person, not reporter to president, not reporter to politician, I'm always here. And he appreciated that as well. But his reentry did take some time.
2: The book is very much memorializing that chapter. You know, I had some time to recover, you know, take time to myself, work through my therapy, get back to life. And now, you know, want to come back to life and then move on with life.
0: He was reunited with the love who stayed with him during his incarceration, a Russian journalist named Masha, who was a very brave journalist as well. She had actually left the country because she was forced out and in some jeopardy inside Russia. And she had moved to Riga first and then to Berlin, but she was a real source of support for him during his imprisonment. And they reunited when he got out, rekindled the love story, and they're actually living together in Berlin. It's reporting.
1: It's a great interview featuring this new book, This Cursed Beautiful Land, A Russian-American Story. We're so glad he's back. Glad you were the one doing the interview, George. Thank you so much.
0: Thank you. Take care.
1: To hear the local district attorney describe it this week, a couple years ago, his office was told about a case emerging from Cornell University in Ithaca, New York. A young woman had awoken from a night fueled by alcohol and sex that she now regretted, he said. Matthew Van Houten's office decided, though, there wasn't enough evidence to press charges.
6: At that time, based upon that evidence, there were no crimes alleged.
1: Well, to hear the victim describe it now, that barely begins to cover it. She says there was not just alcohol at this frat house. There was ketamine, drugs she was pressured to snort, rendering her less and less capable of consent as the hours went on. This went beyond a voluntary sexual partner. Messages allegedly went out to frat brothers, vulgarly encouraging them to take advantage of her.
7: In fact, the comments from these young men, who were supposedly her best and brightest, were joking about it. It's horrifying.
1: Eventually, she says, seven different men did just that. The more details we hear, the more outrage builds. The DA says this retelling of the story is news to him, so he's reopened the investigation. On Tuesday, New York Governor Kathy Hochul called for an independent probe. But some women on campus are asking, why is everyone acting so surprised by this? Even by the most basic standards, they say, Cornell has had a sexual assault problem for years.
8: It's been a pervasive problem in Greek life. This isn't new. It's only that it got like national attention that people are starting to care.
1: You're joined now by ABC's Peter Haralambos. Peter, first off, how much pressure is growing around this Ivy League campus right now?
9: Yeah, Brad, the pressure and scrutiny of Cornell University is growing at this point. We saw earlier this week, of course, more scrutiny of those individuals allegedly involved in this incident. The DA deciding to take another look at those allegations. Now we're seeing more pressure on the university itself in terms of its systems, in terms of the way it protects students, and the systemic problem of sexual violence on college campuses, which appears to be particularly a problem at Cornell when you actually look at the statistics.
1: All right, we're going to talk about those statistics in a bit. We are up against a break right now, but we will be right back with Peter Haralambos after the break.
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2: Now the latest from the FM 98.5 and AM 560 WGAN News Center. One person was detained after a shots fired incident in Windham yesterday. Windham police say the incident happened just after 1:30 p.m. near the area of Johnson and Lamplighter Road off of Route 302. Officers quickly responded and determined the origin of the shots, leading to a suspect being detained. No injuries were reported. While authorities say there's currently no danger to the public, they're asking for residents to avoid the area while they collect evidence and continue the investigation. On a related note, despite an elderly man from the town of Hampton going missing this past winter, his family says delays with evidence are hindering the search. 78-year-old Douglas Dunphy went missing from his home in January, with police searching his home multiple times. However, relative Don Dunphy told CBS 13 that evidence that they've had since February still hasn't been processed, largely due to the crime lab being underfunded.
3: And police have are number five in the country for clearing and solving homicide cases. So I know once they have their data and their information, they run with it, and they are very good at what they do. But right now, everything's really stalled, waiting on those.
2: The family hopes that the upcoming hunting season will bring more eyes on the nearby woods and hopefully help bring Douglas home. And a record-breaking crowd of 5,500 runners are hitting the pavement this morning for the 35th annual Maine Marathon.
4: The event features a full marathon, half marathon, and relay winding through Portland, Falmouth, Cumberland, and Yarmouth starting at 7:45 a.m. on Baxter Boulevard. 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Drivers should prepare for morning road closures along Route 1 and Route 88. Tony Randazzo, News Radio, WGAN.
2: And now, here's your latest AccuWeather forecast.
5: We will have times of clouds and sun today with a high up to 62. It'll be mostly cloudy tonight with a low down to 51. And then tomorrow it'll be cloudy with a stray shower and a high up to 67. I'm AccuWeather meteorologist Matt Rindy on Southern Maine's official weather station, News Radio 98.5 FM and AM 560 WGAN.
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7: Hi, it's Matt from the WGAN Morning News. We're going to be back again on Monday, and I'll be talking with Steve Robinson from the Maine Wire. 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
9: Welcome back to Start Here Weekend from ABC News. I'm Brad Milkey. Before the break, we were talking with ABC's Peter Haralambos about the growing pressure and spotlight on Cornell University over these sexual assault allegations on campus from a case that was really 2 years old. The accuser, Jane Doe, has now brought a lawsuit. Peter, what other forms of pressure has Cornell seen aside from what some believe is like the systemic failure or problem, you know, with sexual assaults on campus?
10: In terms of the pressure we've seen at this point, we've seen the city of Ithaca threaten to clamp down on permitting because of this incident. We've seen alumni threaten to withhold donations. And the statement from Governor Kathy Hochul taking aim at the process Cornell has to review these kinds of incidents. The governor saying that she believes there should be an outside counsel to conduct a, quote, transparent, independent review of the university's response to determine whether Cornell met every obligation to protect its students and pursue justice. The school responding to this, saying that they're committed to working with state officials to advance student safety. But all of this, if anything, shining a light on the process that Cornell has to respond to these kinds of incidents and the challenges that survivors of assault face on college campus.
9: And according to Governor Hochul on Wednesday, Cornell has now agreed that they will initiate an independent investigation into their handling of these allegations. But Peter, you said there are numbers describing how common a sexual assault incident might be on Cornell's campus specifically, right? They self-report numbers. What are you seeing?

0: Cornell last put out the results of this survey last year, they found there was actually a notable increase in the number of students who report instances of sexual assault. In 2021 and 2023, 11% of students at Cornell experienced an incident of sexual assault. So that spiked to 15% in 2025. And it's particularly bad when you look at undergraduate women. 35%, more than one in three women undergraduates at Cornell University report experiencing a sexual assault during their time at the school.
1: More than one in three. Wow.
0: Yeah, Brad, it's really a striking number. Cornell defines this as non-consensual sexual contact. That includes everything from groping to rape, as alleged in this instance. And when they ask the entire student body about their experiences, yes, that is a shockingly high number. But it's also, if anything, reflective of a problem that we're seeing across the country.
1: Yeah, how much is the difference, like, compared to the, what is the, I don't even know what the average would be.
0: So the last time they did a larger survey about this was 2019. The Association of American Universities surveyed about 33 schools and found that the average percent of students who experience a sexual assault is about 13%, compared to about 25.9% for undergraduate women. So the number we're seeing at Cornell is about 10% higher, though again, one in four undergraduate women experiencing a sexual assault nationwide during their undergraduate education is still a shockingly concerning number.
1: Yeah, really powerful accusations here, and we'll see how powerful sort of the response, the effect of it all is at a more systemic level. Peter Haralambos, thank you.
0: Thanks so much, Brad.
1: The big consulting firm McKinsey put out this big study specifically about how artificial intelligence will affect jobs in the coming years. They predict because of AI, more and more tasks you consider to be a key part of your work will become automated. But this isn't just web developers and note takers they're talking about. They're describing a farm employee who wants to plan out irrigation schedules. Well, these programs can do that. Construction firms will rely on this tech to price out their bids rather than their human accountants. Someday soon, the report predicts 70% of U.S. workers will see their jobs reimagined because of how AI takes over certain tasks. 7%, they say, will need to find new jobs entirely. And yet, if you do harness the power of these systems and reimagine the jobs accordingly, McKinsey says the American economy will create way more jobs than it loses. It's all about foreseeing what these programs will be capable of and then helping humans adapt. And yet, in recent days, it's becoming clear these things are not always foreseeable. The New York Times reported that months ago, two different employees at OpenAI sent emails to their superiors warning that their AI models should be monitored more carefully as they're tested. OpenAI has said it has robust channels for feedback and that these warnings were taken seriously immediately. The employees, though, say they were ignored, told to continue testing as quickly as possible to get these models to market. Just a short time later, we now know these models unexpectedly escaped their testing environment and started hacking real-life companies to achieve their objectives. Several tech CEOs have described this as a perilous moment. Well, this week, President Trump hosted some of the biggest names in tech at the White House at what was described as an AI summit. And ABC's Elizabeth Scholze was watching it all unfold. She covers tech policy and business. Elizabeth, lots to talk about here, but let's start with the summit itself. What was the purpose of it and what came of it, if anything?
2: Brad, this was a meeting bringing together the leaders of the biggest companies building AI, and frankly, the biggest companies in the world, plus President Trump and members of his cabinet and House Speaker Mike Johnson, to talk about artificial intelligence in the wake of some of these, frankly, dire warnings that you and I have talked about the threat of AI and its potential threat to humanity.
3: These are the most brilliant people in the world, and the job they've done is unbelievable. We have a very big lead, and we're going to keep our lead.
2: The backdrop being that we've seen some of these CEOs that were in the room, like Anthropic CEO Dario Amodei, call for a slowdown of the industry. Well, this was a chance for all these CEOs to get together and talk about, should there be guardrails in place? What might that even look like? And we're talking about Meta CEO Mark Zuckerberg, Google CEO Sundar Pichai, mm-hmm. NVIDIA CEO Jensen Huang. These are the companies building this technology right now. And frankly, some of them, Brad, are at odds with each other over the path forward for this. The takeaway was there isn't really a concrete plan that would change anything that these companies are already doing, at least from a federal regulation point of view.
3: And we had a great meeting today, every one of them. We had a great, really a great, great meeting. It was
2: the president came out to speak to reporters after this meeting and said that they had a great conversation, that they all talked about the benefits of AI.
3: They're finding solutions to problems that they've never thought even possible.
2: And how much it's benefiting the American economy already. And then the president basically said these companies are going to continue to self-regulate.
3: Well, I think I'm seeing tremendous self-policing, and they understand that they have to self-police.
2: And the president kind of said that the companies are in the best place to regulate themselves, and that's what they're going to do. So we are not any closer to kind of a big sweeping federal guardrails on this at this point.
1: But this is my question, Elizabeth. Like, is it becoming increasingly obvious that these products are just incapable of behaving predictably? Like, the same day this is happening, OpenAI had to publicly apologize to what, like, the entire country of Australia?
2: Exactly, Brad. OpenAI basically had to say it's sorry to Australia's prime minister and Australia as a country because its models did something that really its human creators didn't want them to do. These agents went into an Australian government website and accessed data that they were not supposed to.
4: There were blocks clearly which were coming back telling the AI agent, no. The AI agent found a way around.
2: And OpenAI said no personal data was ultimately compromised, but there was an acknowledgement that this was something that was wrong. And then even in the same kind of just within hours of that, Brad, OpenAI also decided to hit pause on its latest model. And this is a really big deal because the company is acknowledging that the technology that it's building, that it is not safe enough. In a statement, the company said that for anything that we're building, there is a trade-off. And the trade-off they had to make by not releasing this new model, it's called GPT 6.1 Astra, is that it didn't meet the bar in terms of safety that the company is trying to set. So what's interesting about that is this is OpenAI actually kind of following through on the idea of slowing down, saying we won't release a model that we don't deem safe.
1: It's interesting because at this point, so much of the American economy relies on just AI companies staying afloat that you saw stock prices go down as these guys walked into the doors. And then as they walked out with not that many deliverables being announced, stocks went back up because it means that these guys will conceivably, potentially just keep sort of racing to whatever the finish line is here. All right, Elizabeth Schulze, thank you so much.
2: Thank you, as always, Brad.
1: Next up on Start Here Weekend, it's normal to want to suffer quietly and alone. Our next guest isn't normal. Thank goodness for that. It's after the break.
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7: Welcome back to Start Here Weekend from ABC News. I'm Brad Milkey. This was me seeing my colleague, ABC's Will Reeve, for the first time in months.
8: Oh my gosh. Will.
9: Hi.
7: If I seem more distressed here than he is, it's because I'm the one who's just learned what he's been going through this year. A year that started off as exciting until it became something scary.
9: I got married to my amazing wife, Amanda, in January of this year. And we went on a honeymoon and life was great and everything was smooth sailing, as one would hope in the first bits of marriage. And then in about mid-April, or early April, felt something weird with my testicle. I didn't know what it was, but it hurt. It was tender.
7: Yeah, he had found a lump. Eventually, at his new wife's urging, he decided he shouldn't ignore it anymore. He sought out a doctor who, after a series of scans and surgeries, said he had an embryonal carcinoma, an aggressive form of testicular cancer. So aggressive, in fact, that it's known to start spreading through the body into the lymph nodes.
9: He said, "You're going to need your lymph nodes removed, and it's going to happen soon." And I'm like, but I'm covering the NBA finals for GMA like I do every year. It's my favorite assignment and my favorite team, the New York Knicks, are playing. And he's like, "I am also a Knicks fan, and you need to get surgery next week."
8: He's like, "You don't understand. Like this, whatever you thought was important before today, not as important."
9: Exactly. It was a lesson in forced perspective. Immediately, the whole process was at every step of it, but certainly then when he said, "We don't have time to delay."
7: That new perspective ended up transforming this from a story of fear into one of inspiration.
10: It's like 6 a.m. June 10th. It's game 4.
9: I'm not going to be there.
10: Oh, sorry, I'm accessing.
9: But let's go next anyway.
7: Will decided to start documenting his journey, which to me is incredible. Because, side note, Will's father was the actor Christopher Reeve, who was paralyzed when Will was just 9. Eventually, he died. Well, just 18 months after that, his mother, Dana, also a notable actor, died of lung cancer. If there's anyone who knows how difficult it can be to suffer medical conditions

0: lot of stigma. For one, no one really wants to talk about testicles. Will said he had to get over that pretty quickly.
1: I think one of the great advances in women's health has been the normalization of talking about breast cancer. And this is kind of the male equivalent.
0: The other taboo is a fear of what happens after treatment. Will had just been married. He was planning on starting a family. One of the first things through his mind was, would he ever be able to be a father now?
1: You get told right away, you need to bank sperm.
0: Eventually, he convened a roundtable of other patients. One other thing you forget when you break this taboo of testicular cancer is just how young the average patient is.
1: I had a 19-year-old who was diagnosed at age 14 to represent the youngest cohort to show that this can happen to someone at like the worst age it could ever happen.
2: I was like, I don't really know. Is this just my body changing? Like, I wasn't even really thinking about it could be cancer.
1: You're getting into high school and you have to talk about having cancer in your testicles and think about all those implications for your future, which is so long and bright. Then I found another man who was my age. He was 28 when he was diagnosed. He was in medical school training to, I think, be a cardiologist, went through testicular cancer, changed his discipline to urology so that he could then help other people going through testicular cancer, having been a patient himself.
2: I am literally telling myself for the third or fourth night in a row that I need to go see a doctor to have my balls checked for cancer. Why am I not making that a priority?
1: And then I found a man who was 31 and engaged when he was diagnosed in 2020. He's now 38, married with two kids. And I looked to him as the shining beacon.
3: There is a part of me every single day that looks at my kids, you know, sorry. I can't even say it. That looks at my kids and is really grateful. Yeah. That for modern medicine, for being able to be a father.
1: Everyone who goes through testicular cancer who wants to have a family needs to have people within the community to look up to as an example of what is possible for their lives.
0: He says now, after two surgeries and two rounds of chemo, he was able to ring this bell to signify he's cancer-free at Sloan Kettering, the same hospital his mother had been treated at 20 years prior. Now, yes, he's back at work. Yes, he plans to start a family with his wife through IVF.
1: We were married 95 days before I was diagnosed. So really an early test of the vow in sickness and in health.
0: Will says he continues to meet people, strangers, who say they have been inspired by how his parents once responded to adversity. It's helped shape their lives. He's now hoping he can convince other men to better track their health. I know he's already inspired one. And one last thing. You know how on your resume, you're always supposed to include special skills. Sometimes these are just something unique that you might like to talk about, an icebreaker. Sometimes it's stuff that could actually be useful to your new gig. Maybe you know Spanish. Maybe you're licensed to drive a commercial truck. Who knows what could come in handy? Skydiving, I once would have assumed, was more of a hobby than a marketable skill. But recently, this was exactly what the job description called for. On Sunday, a small single-engine plane went down in East Troy, Wisconsin. You can hear another aircraft spotting it on ATC.com.
4: A plane crash just south of East Troy.
0: It had taken off, quickly circled back, and gone down in a nearby cornfield, just shy of the local airstrip. The issue now was, how do we get help to whoever is in that plane? The nearest roads are acres away.
5: I need an ATC for sure. And as many ambulances as we got.
0: Even if you could mow down thousands of corn stalks with an ATV or a truck, it'll be tough for emergency responders to even see where they're going. Well, luckily, the plane making that initial call was a plane full of skydivers.
4: If possible, I can drop a load of skydivers right over them to potentially help aid.
0: Apparently, among the group of attendees at the local skydiving school were some trained EMTs, first responders. When they heard the concern in the cockpit, they volunteered to jump out of the plane, guide themselves into the clearing where the plane now stood, and check on those aboard. guess what? That's exactly what they did.
4: Yeah, I'm going to drop a couple of them. Yeah, we'll just drop them right now.
0: Fire and ambulance workers said the skydivers were the first to arrive. They assisted on scene. Three plane passengers were taken to the hospital, but everyone is expected to be okay. In the meantime, though, this makes me reevaluate how important it might be to have skydiving skills.

0: skills. Paratroopers have long understood that a guy with a parachute and good aim can be more effective than a fighter jet. The FBI still does parachute training with its hostage rescue team. In some cases, it's still literally the fastest way to get into crowded, tough-to-land territory. I've always thought more people should know CPR. We should all know how to swim in case of an emergency. Well, perhaps new EMT workers would be smart to add skydiving on their resume. See, although I'll tell you this much, if they called it parachuting instead of skydiving, like, I might do that. The floating sounds cool. The falling is the thing I've got a problem with. All right, that'll do it for us. Thank you so much for listening to Start Here Weekend from ABC News. Start Here Weekend is produced by Aaron Ferrer, Emily Schutz, Jen Newman, and Anthony Ali. Ariel Chester is our social media producer. Josh Cohen is director of podcast programming. I'm our managing editor. Thanks to John Newman, Tara Gimbel, Eamon McNiff, and Katie Dendos. If you want to hear the daily edition of Start Here, check out our podcast. 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And of course, check us out right here for another edition of Start Here Weekend. I'm Brad Milkey. See you next week.
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6: From ABC News, I'm Mike Dubusky. Michael Katlikoff, the president of Cornell University, says the school must do better after an alleged gang rape incident in 2024. ABC's Olivia Rubin has the latest on that investigation.
7: The Tompkins County District Attorney declining to prosecute after he said police only sent him a 6-page summary of Jane Doe's allegations, which he says did not allege that she was drugged against her will or gang raped. And now, in a memo obtained by ABC, an investigator said the DA's office declined to review other materials gathered by Cornell police in the following weeks, including additional interviews.
6: New York Attorney General Letitia James now in charge of that investigation. A search is underway off the coast of Massachusetts right now as Coast Guard officials comb through the waters off Nantucket looking for a crashed medical transport plane. Captain John McTamney speaking earlier today.
8: We'll continue to search. and saturate the area until we're at the point where we are confident that if there were any survivors remaining on the surface of the water, we would have found them.
6: Six people were on board that plane. President Trump has announced a new super intelligence force focused on artificial intelligence. It comes just a few days after tech leaders promised to police themselves. Former FTC Chair Lina Khan says regulation should instead fall

0: The states.
1: What we've seen through and through from this administration is just mass elite impunity, including for corporate lawbreakers. And so I think it's really going to be up to state attorneys general and also Democrats, if they win the House and the Senate, to do real investigation and oversight here.
0: President Trump will be out on the campaign trail again tomorrow, rallying for Republicans in Nebraska. ABC News Washington Bureau Chief Rick Klein has how House races could shake out in the midterms.
2: Our best estimate, Republicans can expect maybe 2 to as many as 11 or 12 seats moving into their column. Democrats will need to flip closer to 6 to 15 House seats. Doable, but by no means certain.
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8: Now the latest from the 98.5 FM and AM 560 WGAN News Center. A homicide suspect who was shot by police in Portland last month has died. Police shot 41-year-old Brian Oliver last month after he allegedly attacked his neighbor, 69-year-old Mark Shalam, who died at the scene. In an update, police said they were notified on Thursday that Oliver died in the hospital from injuries he suffered when they shot him. Oliver was expected to face a murder charge. Smartphone and vehicle crash detection technology is helping first responders reach serious accidents across Maine much faster. But state and local police say the automated alerts come with a major downside, occasionally dispatching officers to investigate non-existing crashes. Maine State Police Troop Commander Bruce Scott told our news partners at CBS 13 that while false alarms waste time and money, the system remains a critical asset.
9: So it's kind of that double-edged sword. You're happy to have it. You like the notification when it's appropriate. But there are also times that you're chasing your tail because there's a notification and there's really no emergency.
8: Police advise anyone who triggers a false crash alert to stay on the line and let dispatchers know they're okay. And a new poll found that while a majority of Mainers had a good thing to say about quality of life in the state, a sizable chunk believe it's going downhill.
10: That's according to the poll conducted by the Siena Research Institute and Maine Trust for Local News. Three quarters of the over 800 residents surveyed described an overall positive quality of life, with the survey highlighting Maine's community feel and safety at home. However, 38% of residents surveyed said life is getting worse or much worse in the state, compared to just 20% saying it's getting better, citing factors such as a lack of health care and high housing costs. Nate Hanscom, News Radio, WGIS.
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11: This afternoon, times of clouds and sun, the high 62. Cloudy tonight, low 51. A stray shower, breezy day tomorrow, the high 68.
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13: I got my first Nintendo in like 1987, so I would have been six.
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13: 6 or 7 years old. 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
14: Yeah, okay. But,
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14: That's when Pac-Man came out. We're talking the late 70s is when the video game started.
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13: that's, just added a bow to it?
14: That is a head-scratcher.
13: You used to throw that in the Pizza Hut. It was Pizza Hut, man. And then you play Miss Pac-Man, get the greasy fingers, which helped you, I think, in the Miss Pac-Man, because you could kind of slide the joystick a little easier. Yeah, those were good times, man. Those were really good times.
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6: 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We're going to be back again on Monday, and I'll be talking with Steve Robinson from the Maine Wire. 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
8: 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This is episode 194. All the

0: show notes are at richontech.tv/194. And I know you always ask about the music we play on this show. I guess we just have really good taste around here. You want to know what we're playing. So I'm going to start putting the planned playlist on the show notes. But I can't guarantee those are the songs that are played. Because, you know, there's a system here. You know, I suggest things and then stuff gets played. So I don't know the order and I don't know exactly which ones get played, but I will now post the stuff that I plan on playing on the show. So richontech.tv/194. You probably heard this week that six of the biggest names in AI, including OpenAI, Google, Meta, Anthropic, NVIDIA, and xAI, just signed a voluntary safety agreement with the White House. And basically, they're all promising to police themselves. I mean, what could possibly go wrong? They'll put stronger internal safeguards in place, they say. They'll bring in outside auditors and they'll have their boards oversee AI safety. And of course, President Trump, you probably saw the headline, called it morally binding. He was really responding to a reporter's question that said, do you consider this morally binding? And he said, yes, I consider it morally binding. But here's the catch. There are no penalties. There's no real enforcement and there's no deadline. So the question is, can we trust these companies building all these powerful AI systems to police themselves? We don't know the answer to that. We don't know. So that is the bottom line. You can debate this all you want, but nobody knows the answer to that. So you got to think about it this way. We do have rules in place in America and in the world, that people are hopefully acting in the best interest of humans. Especially when it comes to this stuff. It's kind of like a car company. You know, they introduce features, but, you know, the government still says, you can't have that feature, or we require this feature. And so with all this AI stuff, since it's developing so fast, we don't know what the rules need to be. We don't know what the regulations need to be. We don't know what all this stuff can do. And so it's going to take a while to figure that out. I think this is probably the right move right now, where these companies say, look, we're going to figure this out and we're going to do it in a manner that is going to remain safe to people. Will there be trip ups? Absolutely. Just like anything else. Let's go to Eduardo in Tampa. What's up?
1: Yeah, Rich, thank you for taking my call.
0: Yeah.
1: I need a new phone. One option here is the advertisement by Metro T-Mobile for a Galaxy A37 5G.
0: Okay.
1: But maybe you have some other suggestions.
0: How much is this A37 5G?
1: Well, it says it's free as long as you bring in the phone and sign up for a 40-period plan. So I don't know what that is.
0: What do you mean a 40-period? You mean $40 a month?
1: That's what I'm assuming. I don't know.
0: Okay.
1: I haven't been in there yet.
0: So it looks like this phone retails for about it looks like it's about $450 phone. So,
1: That's not bad.
0: No, that's not bad.
1: Much money.
0: Yeah. I mean, look, if you're just looking for a decent phone, the Samsung A series is kind of their budget series. It's going to be fine. It's not going to be the best in the world. This one is, let's see, it's got 128 gigs, got a decent screen, triple camera, IP68, good battery. I mean, I have no problem with this phone. It's not going to be the best phone out there, but I think it's going to be a fine phone. And Samsung typically...
1: Yeah, Rich, I only use the phone for a couple of things. The phone calls, the internet, and iHeart. I'm old-fashioned, so I don't really into the social media or that other stuff.
0: And they're going to give it to you for free as long as you're on their plan?
1: Well, I'll definitely call back and let you know how it went.
0: Yeah.
1: But I wanted to run that by you before going in there. That's why.
0: Yeah, I have no problem. The only other phone I would look at if you want a phone that's decent.
1: I'll write it down. Yeah.
0: Is the Pixel 10A. The problem is they just raised
1: Pixel
0: the price
1: 10A.
0: On that. Okay, I'm looking at this. Our lowest price. Just bring your phone. Okay, now do you have a number to bring to them? You have to bring a phone number to them. Are you switching?
1: Well, you know what? I have T-Mobile already.
0: Okay, you have T-Mobile, but this is Metro. So as long as there could be some restrictions, because it says here on their website, you have to bring your number to get a free Samsung A37 and no activation fees for $40 a month. 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So, Eduardo, if you have T-Mobile, they're not going to let you get this phone for free. So, you may go into the store and see what other kind of deals they can give you. 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So go into the store, see what they say. 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The problem is Verizon and AT&T are very expensive. 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You can get an iPhone 16e on them. That's not bad. Or a Samsung 5G. So I would look at the MVNOs. So Cricket is what AT&T owns and Total Wireless is what Verizon owns. I would look at those and see if they offer something that might be better. But if you want to stick with the T-Mobile network, I would just go into that store and see if there's anything they could do with you to get you a new phone that, you know, where you're switching from T-Mobile and not bringing in a new number. Thanks for the call. Let me know what you get. But again, the phones, you know, the basic phones that I like, the A series is fine from Samsung. But I think the when it comes to the software, I really like the Pixel 10a, although they just raised the price, like I said, and also the iPhone 16 or 17e are also going to be good. Those are their basic versions of those phones. Thanks for the call, 888-RICH-101, 888-742-4101. I'll tell you about Samsung raising prices and how your car is sharing data. 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
2: 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A former Portland Cold Enforcement officer is serving 90 days in the Cumberland County Jail for assaulting a woman while responding to a fire call.
3: Newly released police reports show 51-year-old Matthew Serapis touched and kissed a resident without her consent inside her Brighton Avenue apartment in April 2024. DNA evidence confirmed the assault nearly a year later. Serapis resigned from his city post in April 2025 and pleaded guilty to a misdemeanor assault charge in August. Tony Randazzo, News Radio, WGAN.
2: Independent Vermont Senator Bernie Sanders will be making a stop in Maine next weekend to campaign for Democratic Senate candidate Troy Jackson. The Bangor Daily News reports that Sanders will be joining Jackson in a rally in Bangor on the 10th and will do two more rallies together in Lewiston and Biddeford the next day. Sanders had endorsed Jackson during his run to be the Democratic nominee for governor this past spring. Polls between Jackson and incumbent Senator Susan Collins suggest a tight race, with most falling in the margin of error. And Life Flight of Maine crews reunited with some of the people whose lives they saved during an event in Portland yesterday. The event offered patients an opportunity to both reconnect with people who rescued them and to recognize the people who made their rescue possible. Here's crew member Brandon Mayo with our news partners at CBS 13, who says it's meaningful to see the people they cared for after they recovered.
4: It is so rewarding for the staff to see them come back. They're feeling much better. They're up, they're walking, they're with family. And we get to see them in that environment, and it feels so great to see that.
2: Attendees didn't just hail from Maine. It was people across New England that also came to see a little bit of what Life Flight crews do and show their support. Now here's Steve Williams with your latest AccuWeather forecast.
5: This afternoon, times of clouds and sun, the high 62. Cloudy tonight, low 51. A stray shower, breezy day tomorrow, the high 68.
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6: ABC News, I'm Mike Dubosky. The alleged gang rape of a student at Cornell University in 2024 has prompted new scrutiny on the school and the original district attorney, who opted not to pursue charges in the case. ABC's Olivia Rubin has more.
7: Cornell's president speaking out for the first time amid national outrage.
8: What happened to Jane Doe in 2024 is deeply disturbing and will weigh heavily on our community for years to come. This is a defining moment in Cornell's history.
7: President Michael Kotlikoff vowing the university must do better. The case now under criminal investigation amid scrutiny over how law enforcement initially investigated Jane Doe's allegations in her lawsuit.
6: On Friday, New York Governor Kathy Hochul appointed State AG Letitia James as a special prosecutor in the case. And Coast Guard officials continue to search for that missing medical transport plane which went down off the coast of Massachusetts this weekend. This is ABC News.
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5: Now the latest from the 98.5 FM and AM 560 WGAN News Center. A New Hampshire man was arrested this morning in connection to a fatal hit and run that killed a Wells man this past spring. Police have charged 56-year-old Daniel Paul of Atkinson, New Hampshire, for allegedly leaving a scene of a car crash on Route 1 in Wells that killed 50-year-old Gregory Nolan in March. Paul has been charged on three counts, including manslaughter, aggravated driving to endanger, and aggravated leaving the scene of an accident involving death. He'll be arraigned at the Biddeford Unified Court in January. U.S. Department of Agriculture officials are considering whether or not to expand federal crop insurance coverage to Maine lobstermen.
6: The Bangor Daily News reports that top officials visited the state this past week as part of the evaluation process and as a way to establish relationships between Washington and coastal Maine leadership. Federal crop insurance allows farmers to buy government-subsidized policies that pay out in the wake of natural or market issues that cause severe crop loss. Maine Lobstermen's Association Director Patrice McCarran said it's an important first step in determining whether it could be adapted to fit Maine's iconic industry. Nate Hanscom, News Radio, WGAN.
5: And a Maine animal rescue is seeking experienced horse owners to adopt five Friesian horses that were saved from extreme neglect. The horses arrived at the Maine State Society for Protection of Animals in Wyndham last summer, malnourished and suffering from many issues. Advancement Officer Peggy Casers told our news partners at CBS 13, despite their poor condition, the horses' strong spirit immediately stood out to the staff.
7: They were skinny. They had all kinds of skin issues. They had lice, everything you can think of. They still had this majesty.
5: The nonprofit is accepting adoption applications online. Now here's Steve Williams with your latest AccuWeather forecast.
8: Tonight, mostly cloudy and a low near 51. Sun and clouds, stray shower tomorrow, the high 68. Sunny, breezy, cooler on Tuesday with a high 59.
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10: We do it. 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

Batavia, Illinois. It's 2:40 in the morning, and a woman sees a flashlight and someone outside her window. Police say the man in her backyard had never even met her. He'd seen her on social media, looked her up, and found her home address. And that's the part I think a lot of people don't realize. It can be surprisingly easy to find this stuff online. For about $2, a people search site can turn up a report with your home address, phone number, relatives, and even places you've lived before. That's a lot of personal information just sitting out there. 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

0: starting to shop earlier. 32% plan to start before November. Amazon's Prime Big Deal Days are October 6th and 7th. By the way, if you have not signed up for my newsletter, I'm going to be sending out a newsletter with my picks. I was going through all my picks over the weekend, and I'm going to send that out this week. So richontech.tv. Don't be alarmed if you get an extra newsletter this week, because that's what it'll be talking about. Walmart has its own October sale happening October 5th through 11th, not to be outdone. And here's what shoppers are worried about, according to CNET. 43% say misleading discounts are the number one thing they're worried about, which I get it. You get into the store and you're like, wait a second, that's not what it seemed like. Or, you know, you go online and it's just not there. 39% are worried about popular products selling out. 35% are concerned about inflated original prices that make discounts look better than they really are. And there are lots of tools to help you figure that out at this point. So if you go to Camel or Keepa, K-E-E-P-A, or also Amazon has their own Alexa for Shopping tool where you can look up the price history. 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Let's see, what else are they saying here? Don't assume Black Friday will automatically have the lowest price. If something you need hits a historically good price, buy it. I mean, that's the reality. Like, you might be saying, it feels so early to have Prime Day right now. But no, this is, when people say, is that a good price? What I say, this is for travel typically. Say, hey, you know, how do I get the best price on airfare? The best price on an airline ticket is when you think it's a good price. Because everyone has a different thought about what they think a good price is. So if you're trying to fly to Hawaii or Bermuda and you track prices and you say, well, they're typically like $800 and right now it's $600 or $700. I'd love for it to be $300. I mean, wouldn't we all? But if it's a price that you think is fair, go for it. And just that's it. And get the price before it goes up again. Getting a lot of emails about the SD card thing on the phones. And I did confirm, got another one here. Who said this? Let's see here. Ken wrote in, you mentioned Motorola has SD card slot. That's the case on their Moto G series. There are great deals and come in a variety of options. I purchased one a few years ago, downloaded my audiobook and music collection to a 1 terabyte SD card. I use it like an iPod. And yeah, if you go on the Motorola website, sure enough, Motorola Moto G, and it's about $500. Scroll down. Yeah, you can put a, let's see here. You get a dedicated micro SD card slot supporting up to 1 terabyte. So the Moto G series is another way to look for those things. All right, I talked about this on TV this week, and it's a pretty important story. It's all about stopping random apps from tracking your location. That's an important story. But first, I do want to mention this show is sponsored by Incogni. You know those license plate reading cameras you see popping up everywhere? Well, authorities say a police officer in Kentucky searched the same 2 license plates about 2,000 times. They belonged to the mother of his child who had an order of protection against him. Now, he didn't hack into anything. He just typed in a license plate. The Washington Post found that at least 50 other cases of apparent misuse, many involving searches for women. And here's the part that really gets me. A license plate might tell someone what you drive or where your car has been, but combine that with information from a data broker, and suddenly someone can find your home address, your phone number, your relatives, and the places you've lived. And that's one reason why I use Incogni. They send removal requests to more than 420 data brokers and people search sites, and they keep following up to keep your information from popping back up. 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I use it. So should you. All right. You probably see all these apps on your phone. You download them. They say, hey, can we have your location? And you flip through real quick and you give it to them. Well, I'm telling you, you got to go through and do a privacy audit. Check the apps that have access to your location. You could do this on iPhone. You could do this on Android. And it just takes a second. But basically, why does every app need to know where you are at all times? 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Now on Android, on Samsung, go to Settings, Location, App Permissions. And you can do the same thing. 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So the apps at the top have location all the time, and then, you know, some of the time, and then never. 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It only takes a second, and it'll make you feel better because you're not giving all these apps so much information about where you are 24/7. 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Coming up, we've got Mark Anthony Arena, the computer exorcist, to get rid of all of your tech problems right here on Rich on Tech.
1: 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A former Portland Cold Enforcement officer is serving 90 days in the Cumberland County Jail for assaulting a woman while responding to a fire call.
2: Newly released police reports show 51-year-old Matthew Serapis touched and kissed a resident without her consent inside her Brighton Avenue apartment in April 2024. DNA evidence confirmed the assault nearly a year later. Serapis resigned from his city post in April 2025 and pleaded guilty to a misdemeanor assault charge in August. Tony Randazzo, News Radio, WGAN.
1: Independent Vermont Senator Bernie Sanders will be making a stop in Maine next weekend to campaign for Democratic Senate candidate Troy Jackson. The Bangor Daily News reports that Sanders will be joining Jackson in a rally in Bangor on the 10th and will do two more rallies together in Lewiston and Biddeford the next day. Sanders had endorsed Jackson during his run to be the Democratic nominee for governor this past spring. Polls between Jackson and incumbent Senator Susan Collins suggest a tight race, with most falling in the margin of error. And Life Flight of Maine crews reunited with some of the people whose lives they saved during an event in Portland yesterday. The event offered patients an opportunity to both reconnect with people who rescued them and to recognize the people who made their rescue possible. Here's crew member Brandon Mayo with our news partners at CBS 13, who says it's meaningful to see the people they cared for after they recovered.
3: It is so rewarding for the staff to see them come back. They're feeling much better. They're up, they're walking, they're with family. And we get to see them in that environment, and it feels so great to see them.
1: Attendees didn't just hail from Maine. It was people across New England that also came to see a little bit of what Life Flight crews do and show their support. Now, your latest AccuWeather forecast from Steve Williams.
4: Tonight, mostly cloudy and a low near 51. Sun and clouds, straight shower tomorrow, the high 68. Sunny, breezy, cooler on Tuesday with a high 59.
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5: ABC News, I'm Mike Dubosky. With just 30 days left before the midterm elections, some key races are heating up. President Trump this week has stops planned in Nebraska and Texas, rallying for Republican candidates there. ABC News Washington Bureau Chief Rick Klein has more on Democrats' plans for the midterms.
6: They need to break through in places like Alaska, Iowa, Ohio, Texas, maybe even Kansas. That's all of those are states that Trump won by double digits in 2024. Again, a reach, but maybe not impossible. The New York Times Siena poll out just yesterday has Democrats either up or tied statistically, very close races in all of those deep red states that I just mentioned.
5: The search for six people aboard that medical transport plane continues today after the Coast Guard said it located a debris field from the lost aircraft off the coast of Nantucket. That plane had been traveling from Bermuda to Boston. And a U.S. Marine's behind bars in Japan in connection with an apparent murder robbery. This is ABC News.
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2: 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One person was detained after a shots fired incident in Wyndham yesterday. Wyndham police say the incident happened just after 1:30 p.m. near the area of Johnson and Lamplighter Road off of Route 302. Officers quickly responded and determined the origin of the shots, leading to a suspect being detained. No injuries were reported. While authorities say there are currently no danger to the public, they're asking for residents to avoid the area while they collect evidence and continue to investigate. Immigrant rights advocates say federal officials are holding detainees longer at an ICE facility in Scarborough and transferring most of them out of state.
3: According to a new report from the Maine Immigrant Rights Coalition, nearly 300 detainees have been moved out of Maine this year, mostly to Massachusetts and New Hampshire. From there, 40% were sent to southern states like Texas and Louisiana. Advocates say these rapid transfers cut detainees off from their families and legal aid. ICE began relying more on the Scarborough location after ending its partnership with the Cumberland County Jail earlier this year. Tony Randazzo, News Radio, WGAN.
2: And tens of thousands of Mainers could see soon a drop in their monthly electric bills through Maine's low-income assistance program. State agencies are removing the application barrier by automatically enrolling people who are already qualified for programs like SNAP and Maine Care. Ian Rafe with the Department of Health and Human Services told our news partners at CBS 13 it skips a lot of the extra hassle.
4: Best part of all is it's through no additional paperwork. They don't have to tell anybody else about their income because they've already told us about their income.
2: The new monthly discounts are scheduled to start showing up on eligible Central Maine Power and for sent bills in November. Now here's Steve Williams with your latest AccuWeather forecast.
5: Tonight mostly cloudy and a low near 51. Sun and clouds, stray shower tomorrow, the high 68. Sunny, breezy, cooler on Tuesday with a high 59.
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7: When I was in Foxborough over the break for 4th of July, I went by Gillette, and you can see it cover the sign on it. 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
8: 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Happert, leaks, cracks, humidity, crawl spaces, the experts in all things basementy.
9: Welcome back to Rich on Tech. Rich DeMiro here hanging out with you, talking technology. The website for the show is richontech.tv. I mentioned on social media that the Face ID on the iPhone 18 Pro is not as good as before. Now, if you don't know, on the iPhone 18 Pro series, they moved the mechanics for the Face ID over to the side. Like, it's under the screen now. It's not in that center by the top, that dynamic island, they call it. It's over to the left. It's behind the screen, the little sensor that shoots out an IR blast at your face to figure out if it's you. And clearly that needs to be tweaked or something updated, because I am putting in my passcode all the time. I used to never have to put my passcode in on the old phones, and now I do all the time. So if you have an iPhone 18 Pro and you're wondering, am I putting in my passcode more than normal? Yes, you are. And yes, I went through and I redid my face. I re-registered it. Still did not make any difference. So if you're driving yourself a little nutty, thinking, am I putting in my passcode more than regular? Yes, you are. It's not just you. If you're looking for a Halloween movie this spooky season, Pluto TV just added more than 200 free horror movies just in time for Halloween. They're on demand through October. Pluto says it's all free and ad supported, so you don't have to pay a dime for this. You've got the first four Scream movies. First four movies plus Scream from 2022. That arrives on October 8th. You've got Friday the 13th, the original plus seven sequels, including Jason Takes Manhattan. I didn't even know they had that one. All six Paranormal Activity movies,

0: Stephen King movies like Cujo, The Dead Zone, Pet Sematary, Maximum Overdrive. They've got all five Scary Movies. That's my personal favorite. I love Scary Movie. That is so funny. Plus Shaun of the Dead and much more. Then there's some new movies. Anyway, long story short, if you are looking to watch some scary movies for Halloween, you don't mind commercials, but you don't want to pay anything, download Pluto TV. I mean, it's, you know, this whole Pluto TV, I'll never forget having lunch with the guy who started Pluto TV. And he told me the idea for it. And I was like, I don't get it. I don't get it. Why would you want this? I said, everyone's getting away from cable. They want to pay for streaming because they want no commercials. It's that. He goes, not everyone wants to pay for no commercials. He goes, some people want stuff for free. And I was like, okay. And sure enough, he was right because he sold, I think, Pluto TV for like $300 million. So what do I know? All right, let's get to some questions by email. Howard in New York says, my township has started using license plate readers at local parks. Instead of getting a window sticker, we have to scan our driver's license and car registration into a town database so park rangers can verify our cars as they drive through the parking lot. I've received too many letters over the years about medical databases being breached. Should I trust my town with my driver's license and registration information? No, but what are you going to do? What's the alternative? Unless they let you get a sticker some other way, you got to trust them. You got to put your information in there. And yeah, sure enough, it'll probably be breached, but let's hope not. Let's see. Paul in Torrance, I live in a large condo complex. Verizon service is basically non-existent. There's actually a cell tower across the street, but I still get no service or drop calls and I'm walking around. Once I get out into a major street, service is great. Wi-Fi works fine at home, but it's frustrating when I get in the car and Apple CarPlay can't even pull up directions until I leave the complex. Any ideas? Paul, I think this is pretty common in a lot of places, either with Wi-Fi or cellular. One of them works, one of them doesn't. The phone kind of struggles to pick between them. So in iOS 27, if you have not updated, Apple made a point to say that this handoff works better, but if you don't, you know, if you don't have service, you don't have service. So I would say go for, you know, switch to T-Mobile or AT&T if they work in your condo complex, because I typically recommend getting service, a service that works where you live and where you work. Notwithstanding that, if you don't want to switch, then you can go and, there is a thing called Connectivity Assist, and you can go there and toggle that on or off. And so that might help. You know, you could try it for a week on, try it for a week off and see if that helps. But if you haven't updated to iOS 27, I'd recommend doing that, because Apple specifically said in areas where the coverage kind of is on the fringe, where you're switching between the two, the phone should be able to handle that better. Martino says, there are so many apps and programs that convert M4A music files to MP3. What's a safe option to use on my Mac? iTunes isn't working for me. Let's see. The freeac.org. I thought this was just built into your Mac. Can't you just build this in? Let's see. I think this FreeAC, if it's, I don't know if you can download this for Mac. This might be Windows only. Where is the download? Okay. Downloads. Okay, let's see if you can download this. Yep, they do have it for Mac. So freeac.org. Freeac.org converts all kinds of stuff. So conversions done locally. You can also use like VLC player. They have a system built in where you can convert stuff. You can also right click things on Mac and just convert into an MP3, I think. So try that. Sean writes in, what would be the best flip phone out there in your opinion? For a smartphone, Sean, I would say the Motorola Razr Ultra. Yes, I like the Razr Ultra software better than the software on the Samsung Flip. And for a basic non-smartphone, I'd probably say the Nokia 2780. I have not tested that personally, but I've seen it on enough of the recommendation sites and people that cover that stuff that that's probably a pretty good one. Let's see. Joe writes in, how can I transfer a file or photo from my iPhone to a USB drive or a PC? I mean, there's so many ways, Joe. I mean, the easiest way is to connect your phone with a cable and you can transfer them that way. I would say probably the easiest way is this app called Blip, B-L-I-P, blip.net. 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And it's really fast. It's really easy. The only caveat is, even though it looks like AirDrop, it's about as easy as AirDrop. 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So you do need a connection. And as far as I know, there's no cost whatsoever. 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The cool thing about that is if you use a whole bunch of different gadgets, they're like a combination of iPhone and Android. I mean, I know the Androids have AirDrop now, and you know, the you can go from AirDrop from iPhone to Android. But when it comes from the computers, if you're going from iPhone to a Windows computer, you can also use the Windows Link program. And there's just so many ways to do this. Cloud storage, flash drive. I mean, there's just so many ways, but this Blip program, check it out, blip.net, probably the easiest way. All right, coming up, we're going to talk accessibility when it comes to AI right here on Rich on Tech.
1: 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A homicide suspect who was shot by police in Portland last month has died. Police shot 41-year-old Brian Oliver last month after he allegedly attacked his neighbor, 69-year-old Mark Shalam, who died at the scene. In an update, police said they were notified on Thursday that Oliver died in the hospital from injuries he suffered when they shot him. Oliver was expected to face a murder charge. Smartphone and vehicle crash detection technology is helping first responders reach serious accidents across Maine much faster. But state and local police say the automated alerts come with a major downside, occasionally dispatching officers to investigate non-existing crashes. Maine State Police Troop Commander Bruce Scott told our news partners at CBS 13 that while false alarms waste time and money, the system remains a critical asset.
2: So it's kind of that double-edged sword. You're happy to have it. You like the notification when it's appropriate. But there are also times that you're chasing your tail because there's a notification and there's really no emergency.
1: Police advise anyone who triggers a false crash alert to stay on the line and let dispatchers know they're okay. And a new poll found that while a majority of Mainers had a good thing to say about quality of life in the state, a sizable chunk believe it's going downhill.
3: That's according to the poll conducted by the Siena Research Institute and Maine Trust for Local News. Three quarters of the over 800 residents surveyed described an overall positive quality of life, with the survey highlighting Maine's community feel and safety at home. However, 38% of residents surveyed said life is getting worse or much worse in the state, compared to just 20% saying it's getting better, citing factors such as a lack of health care and high housing costs. Nate Hanscom, News Radio, WGAN.
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4: Cloudy tonight, low 51. A stray shower, breezy day tomorrow, the high 68.
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5: ABC News, I'm Mike Dubusky. Key midterm races are heating up with now just 30 days left until Election Day. President Trump making stops in Nebraska and Texas this week for rallies, states he won in 2024, but where Republicans have been engaged in close races. Today, the president announced he's creating a new AI superintelligence force just days after tech leaders agreed to self-regulate the rapidly growing industry. But former FTC Chair Lina Khan is skeptical.
6: You're hearing from these executives that they are effectively developing malfunctioning products, AI systems that are engaging in repeated hacks of the servers of other companies, of the servers of other governments, and yet that they are somehow helpless as to do anything serious about it. And it's enormously important that we already have an existing set of laws that apply.
5: And about a week after a failed terror plot near a UK airbase, the US now removing at least a dozen planes. This is ABC News.
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6: 626. By the way, compliments on the pronunciation of Herzegovina, or Herzegovina, however you want to pronounce that. Nicely done. 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
7: Really? Okay. 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
4: From ABC News, I'm Wayne Cabot. President Trump announcing a new task force focused on artificial intelligence. In a social media post, he said the new super intelligence force will work to promote AI dominance and also protect American lives and interests. The Post didn't outline any specific action or any oversight the task force might take on AI development. It comes days after several AI leaders met at the White House, many promising to police themselves. Former FTC chair Lina Khan, speaking on ABC's This Week, called it a mistake.
5: A key part of Trump's message is to pretend that he's on the ballot. The effort there is to draw his base's interest. The problem for the president is with higher prices, with the Iran war, Trump is deeply unpopular. Now, the president can try to shrug off those polls and say they're simply wrong, but the historical headwinds are very real and very rough for the president. For two decades now, the party in the White House has consistently lost ground in Congress in the midterms, at least in the House of Representatives.
4: That's ABC's Stephen Portnoy on the president in Ohio last night rallying supporters ahead of the midterms. Word the Air Force is moving quickly to remove all of its bombers out of Great Britain, about a dozen of them, now hastily being flown back to the States. The Pentagon isn't saying why exactly, but last week the base in Britain was targeted by what President Trump has said could be a plot by Iran. The base has been a launch point for U.S. bombing missions against Iran. New intrigue about the Fly Dubai cockpit attack. The AP says that before the flight last week, officials in the United Arab Emirates shared with Israel a list of passengers and crew, raising possible questions about how the attacker might have evaded detection and how a citizen of Oman, an Arab country that has no diplomatic relations with Israel, was allowed to fly a plane load of Israelis to Tel Aviv. Officials have already said the Omani co-pilot had been barred from flying by his own country because of concerns about his extremist views. You're listening to ABC News.
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11: 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A former Portland Cold Enforcement officer is serving 90 days in the Cumberland County Jail for assaulting a woman while responding to a fire call.
12: Newly released police reports show 51-year-old Matthew Serapis touched and kissed a resident without her consent inside her Brighton Avenue apartment in April 2024. DNA evidence confirmed the assault nearly a year later. Serapis resigned from his city post in April 2025 and pleaded guilty to a misdemeanor assault charge in August. Tony Randazzo, News Radio, WGAN.
11: Independent Vermont Senator Bernie Sanders will be making a stop in Maine next weekend to campaign for Democratic Senate candidate Troy Jackson. The Bangor Daily News reports that Sanders will be joining Jackson in a rally in Bangor on the 10th and will do two more rallies together in Lewiston and Biddeford the next day. Sanders had endorsed Jackson during his run to be the Democratic nominee for governor this past spring. Polls between Jackson and incumbent Senator Susan Collins suggest a tight race, with most falling in the margin of error. And Life Flight of Maine crews reunited with some of the people whose lives they saved during an event in Portland yesterday. The event offered patients an opportunity to both reconnect with people who rescued them and to recognize the people who made their rescue possible. Here's crew member Brandon Mayo with our news partners at CBS 13, who says it's meaningful to see the people they cared for after they recovered.
13: It is so rewarding for the staff to see them come back. They're feeling much better. They're up, they're walking, they're with family. And we get to see them in that environment, and it feels so great to see them.
11: Attendees didn't just hail from Maine. It was people across New England that also came to see a little bit of what Life Flight crews do and show their support. Now, your latest AccuWeather forecast from Steve Williams.
14: Tonight, mostly cloudy and a low near 51. Sun and clouds, stray shower tomorrow, the high 68. Sunny, breezy, cooler on Tuesday with a high 59.
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21: Morning glory and evening grace, America. I'm Hugh Hewitt. Welcome to the Tuesday edition of the Hugh Hewitt Show. Very excited about today. In the final hour, I'm going to be talking with Arthur Brooks of Harvard Business School about his brand new book, The Meaning of Your Life. But I'm opening the program with an individual I've known about forever. I've never met him. He doesn't know me. Maybe he's never heard the show. But Bishop Robert Barron may be the most prominent Catholic in America, and except for Pope Leo, probably the most prominent American Catholic, period. But I think Pope Leo's got better name recognition. You agree with me, Bishop Barron?
22: That's probably true. I was on your program many years ago. I was still in Chicago.
21: Oh, my goodness.
22: And, yeah, it was probably about 2012, 2013, something like that. And I remember talking to you from my car on the radio.
21: Oh, well, I appreciate that. And you'll forgive my memory. I'm 70 now, so I'm beginning to forget 25 years ago shows. But recently you sat down with my buddy Larry Arn, and he talked to me after that. He's on the program once a week. He said, You got to talk to Bishop Barron. He knows the score with young people. I said, well, I will do that. I will do that during Easter week if we can set that up. So welcome, great. Bishop. First of all,
22: thank you.
21: Will you tell people your story about how Word on Fire came to be? Actually, when you became a priest, you know, you did a year at Notre Dame, then you went to seminary. Give them the whole Robert Barron story.
22: Well, one in about 30 seconds. I entered the seminary about halfway through college, and went to Catholic University on a philosophy scholarship, so I have a philosophy background. studied theology at the seminary in Chicago, did parish work for a while. Then I went to Paris, to the Institut Catholique in Paris, and got my doctorate in theology. And then I taught for many years at the seminary outside Chicago, Mundelein. And then I became rector under the great Cardinal George, who was sort of a hero to me.
21: Oh, yes.
22: And I was in that position for 3 years only, and then I was made auxiliary bishop out in Los Angeles, which was a complete surprise to me. But I spent 6 wonderful years in Santa Barbara, and I was out there under Archbishop Jose Gomez. And then just a few years ago, I was made bishop in basically it's the southern part of Minnesota, Diocese of Winona, Rochester. So I've had a background in both academics and pastoral work. And then alongside of all that was Word on Fire. So that began, late 90s, around the year 2000, when I felt we Catholics needed to do more to use, this is really pre-social media. We didn't have social media in 2000, but just to use the classical media, radio and TV. So I got on the radio at WGN Radio in Chicago at 5:15 on Sunday mornings for a sermon show. And that's how we started, and developed a website from there, and that's where Word on Fire really grew. The breakthrough probably was the Catholicism series. I did that and came out in 2011, where I went all over the world. And my model was Kenneth Clark and that wonderful show Civilization.
21: Yeah, Civilization.
22: I wanted to do something similar for Catholicism, to go all over the world and show the beauties of the faith and talk about the truth of it. And that had a big impact. That was played on PBS, picked up all over the place, and that allowed us to get more established institutionally. Now we have different platforms that go really all over the English-speaking world. I've got 3 offices here in Rochester, Minnesota with me, the one in Chicago, one in Dallas. So Word on Fire is going on all cylinders and is I think making a good contribution.
21: I want to talk about that in a moment. I got to ask you, though, hardship duty in Santa Barbara. I live in Orange County in the winter. That's where I go to in the winter. So I know Santa Barbara pretty well. That's really hardship duty. Did you enjoy your time in California?
22: I did. It was a complete surprise. I'm a Chicago guy. And usually when you're made an auxiliary bishop, they make you a bishop in your own diocese. So I was sent out there. But yeah, I loved it. I mean, a beautiful place to live. They were great people. The priests were very good to me. So I loved it. But then, the church, you go where you're sent, and then you get a call out of the blue. In this case, was the Pope has appointed you bishop of now your own diocese. I love it here. This is like coming home to me because I'm a Midwesterner.
21: Well, I am too. I'm from Ohio. And I got to tell you, the Word on Fire, and I'm a Catholic, is one of the 2 great things that happened to the church in America in my lifetime. I think Archbishop Chip Hugh is probably listening right now. He listens most days. Focus got started in Denver, and I think Focus is doing great things on campus. And then Word of Fire came along to serve the whole church, just not college kids. Would you agree those are maybe the 2 most significant things? Leo is a big deal, but we'll talk about Leo in a moment.
22: Well, I'm a big fan of Focus. I've known Curtis Martin for a long time, and I go to Focus events, and it has had a beautiful contribution. And actually, I'm glad you mentioned Archbishop Chaput, who was kind of a hero to me. I met him, many years ago, and he's like the embodiment of the John Paul II spirit in our country. And so he, along with Cardinal George, was a great influence on my own thinking and my desire to do something in the pastoral order, too.
21: Well, Bishop, you wouldn't know this, but he talked me back into the church. I left during the Reagan years when I was in the White House, and the bishops would send us off-the-wall letters about nuclear weapons and the economy that were just dumb. And I just said, that's it. I can't take this anymore. And then he basically talked me back in, said, you can't do that. You got to come back. So I really love the guy, and he's a wonderful, wonderful pastor. I think he's a very pastoral archbishop.
22: Yeah.
21: Now,
22: one of the great churchmen of our time. Yeah.
21: Yeah. What about the church in America? Because Arthur's coming on. New Arthur Brooks? You should.
22: Yeah.
21: I mean, Catholic.
22: I do. I know him very well. Yeah.
21: So his new book begins by telling us that the internet is killing the souls of people. There's a German word, unhomilich, which I can't say probably correctly. Do you speak German? You speak like 6 languages. Do you speak German?
22: Ich kann nur ein bisschen Deutsch sprechen.
21: All right. Unheimlich, I guess, means something's not right at the home. And he gets this vague fear that something's wrong. And he thinks something's wrong in America, and he says it's the web, and he says it's young people. But you're using the web for redemptive purposes. What's your idea of the church in America?
22: Well, I mean, first about the internet, it's like everything else. It's good and bad. And I am well aware of the dark side of it. And you know, the way both young men and young women, they're affected differently, but there's a

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7: Tradition. He is the founder of Word on Fire. He is the bishop of Winona up in Minnesocold, what I call Minnesocold. And is the Mayo Clinic in your diocese, Bishop?
8: Yep. In fact, as I'm recording these words, I'm about, a few steps away from the Mayo Clinic.
7: That's a great place to have a bishop.
8: It is a great place.
7: I think that's terrific. I want to go back to Arthur because it's why we're doing the day, beginning and the end. He wrote about what's going on in America as a psychogenic epidemic. People are simply, they don't understand, they're not too happy about their lives, double the rate they were than 25 years ago. And it's not, we know about porn and we know about depression and bullying, but just generally people wasting their life away, flipping, swiping to the left or flipping or reading X or doing stuff like that. What's your word to those people? What do you want them to do?
8: Well, I mean, first, limit it. So as I say, you can't eliminate the internet. But to become aware of the fact they were designed to be addictive, they work. I mean, I get it. I do the same thing. I'll find myself going through aimlessly some silly, Facebook thing or something. So be aware of that and actively limit it. Parents too, be very attentive to your kids and how much time they're spending. The fact that the machine will tell you. It's sobering, but it'll tell you, like, you spend so many hours today on this machine. Be aware of that and then say, all right, I'm going to set definite limits. Something I've done the last couple of Lents now is I've resolved that one day a week I'll put the phone in a drawer. Now, it's a little tricky because I'm bishop of a diocese and I've got to be in touch with a lot of people. But I made a deal with my my assistant. We worked out a way to get around it. And so one day a week I put the phone in the drawer and I just ignore it. So I think you've got to be practically attentive to how addictive it is and take some steps. Also, I mean, go back to things like reading a real book that you hold in your hands. Go back to taking a walk, making sure you get outside and adjust your eyes to something at a distance. Because I buy the correlation has been amply demonstrated between screen time and depression. I completely get that. I feel that if I'm spending too much time on these little screens, it's depressing. So I think be aware.

0: August. Because at Make Me Smile, we make Maine smile!
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3: 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But as a powerful nor'easter brought 40-mile-an-hour winds and torrential rain to the area, the couple resorted to Plan B, calling up the city's iconic duck boats. 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
6: Are you busy cleaning?
7: Yes, and cooking, and I hate every second of it. This is my least favorite holiday by mile.
6: You know, my buddy Mark was over last night, retired Navy captain, Jewish, lives up in your neck of the woods. And he tells me the Jews invented spring cleaning, and you really do have to clean, like, every inch of the house. Does Seth help?
7: No.
6: Oh. Do the kids help?
7: No. I did have my older kids run a Passover babysitting camp with the younger kids today. That cost me $50, and it was worth it.
6: Okay, I think I see some bread on the bookshelf behind you. Now, Bethany, I am curious as to the mood you think will be around the Passover table in Israel, running between the Seder and the bomb shelter, probably. Because the Iranians, if they got anything left, they're going to fire it tomorrow.
7: Yeah, no, absolutely. It's funny, there's a really funny meme that's going around Jewish Instagram and social media where people are talking about, you know, how hard it is to prepare for Passover in Israel. And they say to themselves, well, at least we only have 2 days of the holiday, because in America and anywhere in the diaspora, we have three because of stupid reasons that are not worth talking about. That Judaism is not logical sometimes. This is one of those times. And so people in Israel are saying, well, you know, we have Iranian missiles, but you guys have 3 days of holiday. So I don't know. I don't know.
6: Does the family, is it a one family deal, or is it everybody in the neighborhood comes, or everybody in the extended family comes?
7: So a lot of people have extended family. We are actually hosting my in-laws this year for the first time. They've never stayed at our house before.
6: No pressure.
7: Low-key terrified. We'll see how it goes. I'm not really sure. It's going to be interesting.
6: Is your mother-in-law a good cook?
7: She is, but hopefully she'll be kind to me. My father-in-law, whenever I've cooked for him, has always been very kind. So hopefully it'll pass muster.
6: To the war. Amit Segal, do you read him?
7: Yes, all the time.
6: Okay, Amit just posted that Israel hit Iran's steel production facilities yesterday, and I quote, "Iran is the largest steel producer in the Middle East and ranks among the top 10 globally. These two factories alone account for billions of dollars of revenue, about 3% of Iranian GDP. The impact on the economy was a side effect Israel accepted. And now seems that the side effect may have been more powerful than the primary one. According to IDF intelligence, the regime's political leadership now believes there is no way to repair the war damage. Iran simply lacks sufficient funds. It reportedly has broken the spirit of many in the regime. That assessment is that given the prolonged economic recovery after the war that will inevitably consume the vast majority of state budgets, massive protests will erupt." That's optimistic, but it sounds plausible. What do you think?
7: It's definitely plausible. I would be surprised that there's any optimism or any sort of any sense of good feeling in Iran long before this. I think it's probably kicking a dead horse when it's down. But I've been waiting for a long time. Like, when are we going to start seeing these protests, you know, erupt on the Iranian streets? I've heard from experts, like the folks at FDD, that they're waiting for the bombs to stop dropping before they get onto the streets. But I think all of this stuff has a massive cumulative effect that will hopefully end the regime once the war is actually over.
6: You know, Fred Kagan was on with Dan Senor. Did you listen to Call Me Back this week?
7: I did not. This okay. is like, you're getting me in trouble sometimes.
6: I'm sorry.
7: I didn't
6: I'm
7: realize
6: sorry.
7: That there was like a homework assignment.
6: There is. You got to listen to every Dan Senor. But Fred Kagan.
7: I do.
6: Matt Condon assures me he does occasionally smile and laugh, but he's like the most serious man in the world. And he said repeatedly that Iran really doesn't know how badly Iran's been hurt because they can't talk to each other.
7: Mm. Yeah. It makes sense. It's interesting because that's the side effect of them shutting down the internet is that there's no communication theoretically within the regime itself. But also the fact that there's who is there to talk to? The Americans and the Israelis are killing the Iranian, you know, leaders of the regime every 3 seconds. The problem is who is there left to talk to?
6: Well, President Trump is talking to the Speaker of the Parliament and, Eli Lake calls it the fog of Trump, in a play on the phrase fog of war, and that he's purposefully playing mind games with the Iranians. What do you think of that theory?
7: I think it's an interesting theory. I mean, I always think that Trump is playing mind games with everyone always, and he's so good at it. I don't know why he wouldn't do it in this instance when he does it to Democrats during the State of the Union.
6: All right, last question, Bethany. The Democrats have shuttered the Department of Homeland Security, which includes the Office of Cyber and Infrastructure Security, CISA, Cyber and Infrastructure Security. The Iranians can't do much now. They can threaten the strait, and they can do their cyber games if they can get a computer to work. How crazy is that for the Democrats? We had a Hezbollah attack in the country in Michigan this week.
7: Yep.
6: How crazy is it
7: yep.
6: to have DHS closed?
7: It's wild, but they are operating under the assumption, and I think it's the correct one, that there are no consequences because our Americans aren't paying attention that much. They see what's happening at TSA, but they think that that's the extent of it. I live online. I live in this world of, you know, always thinking about and talking about these issues, and I didn't know that that was closed. So if that's the case, then the average American certainly has no idea.
6: If you live online, okay, bonus question. Did you hear the phone call from the Senate candidate in Michigan?
7: Yes, I did.
6: All right, let me play this. This is Mr. Fatah El-Sayed, Abdul El-Sayed, talking about how many in Dearborn are bemoaning the loss of the killer Khamenei. Here it is. Cut.
8: And I also want to remind you guys that there are a lot of people in Dearborn who are sad today.
7: Mm-hmm.
8: Uh-huh. So, like, I just don't want to comment on Khamenei at all. Like,
7: yeah.
8: I don't think it's worth even touching that. Like, they're gonna try, this is what we practice, but like, isn't Khamenei a bad guy? Isn't it great that he's dead? Well, my first amendment is 86 years old. He was gonna be dead sometime soon anyway.
6: What do you think, Bethany? Does that help him or hurt him?
7: So I loved your question to Brett Baier, because this is my question as well, who leaked this? I think that's the most interesting question. And it must be that there's someone within the Democratic Party, someone within, you know, his campaign that has a conscience and has a sense of the fact that this is going in a bad direction for Democrats. Simping for Hezbollah is not a good look. But it's scary that, you know, that's an unnamed person who's willing to put their job on the line to leak this video. But there's not enough of those, I don't know, conscientious objectors, I guess, in the Democratic Party to put up the flag and say, guys, this is a real problem.
6: The call goes on much longer. There are at least five people on that call. Do you think they'll have an inquisition, or are they just, is it going to be like the leak of the rogue of the Dobbs decision? We'll never know.
7: Yeah, no, I think that internally they'll figure it out, and it's probably they'll set their sights on someone who's Jewish. Probably that will be their first suspect. But I think that's maybe the only person on a campaign that has a conscience enough to say hi. It's because he in that call also he talks about how he doesn't want to discuss what happened in Michigan at the preschool where it was an attempted massacre of Jewish children. If that's not your dividing line of morality, you have no.
6: Yeah, I usually root for the weakest Democrat to get the nomination. I'm not doing so in this case because I'm too afraid Al-Sayed would actually win by some fluke. Although Mike Rogers is a very strong candidate. Bethany Mandel, a happy Passover to you and to Seth and to the children and to your in-laws. Thank you. I'll be right back, America. Stay tuned.
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10: Wayne Cabot, without saying why, the military is sending home all U.S. bombers from its base in Great Britain. That base has been used to launch bombing runs on Iran and last week came under a suspected attack operation that was stopped apparently last minute. The AP says before the Fly Dubai flight took off last week, Israel was given a list of passengers and crew, raising questions about why the Omani co-pilot was not flagged after being barred by his own country from flying. No arrests reported yet. After a Vienna, Georgia block party that ended in a hail of bullets from at least two locations, leaving two dead, 35 shot or otherwise injured.
11: I could have died. You know what I'm saying? Those seven girls that were with me could have died. Some people did die.
12: This is what our city have come to. I grew up here walking these streets for years and never seen the likes of what I'm seeing right now.
10: 4 days since her failed Tennessee execution, Krista Pike has not regained consciousness. This is ABC News.
13: Now the latest from the 98.5 FM and AM 560 WGAN News Center. One person was detained after a shots fired incident in Wyndham yesterday. Wyndham police say the incident happened just after 1:30 p.m. near the area of Johnson and Lamplighter Road off of Route 302. Officers quickly responded and determined the origin of the shots, leading to a suspect being detained. No injuries were reported. While authorities say there are currently no danger to the public, they're asking for residents to avoid the area while they collect evidence and continue to investigate. Immigrant rights advocates say federal officials are holding detainees longer at an ICE facility in Scarborough and transferring most of them out of state.
14: According to a new report from the Maine Immigrant Rights Coalition, nearly 300 detainees have been moved out of Maine this year, mostly to Massachusetts and New Hampshire. From there, 40% were sent to southern states like Texas and Louisiana. Advocates say these rapid transfers cut detainees off from their families and legal aid. ICE began relying more on the Scarborough location after ending its partnership with the Cumberland County Jail earlier this year. Tony Randazzo, News Radio, WGAN.
13: And tens of thousands of Mainers could see soon a drop in their monthly electric bills through Maine's low-income assistance program. State agencies are removing the application barrier by automatically enrolling people who are already qualified for programs like SNAP and Maine Care. Ian Rafe with the Department of Health and Human Services told our news partners at CBS 13 it skips a lot of the extra hassle.
15: Best part of all is it's through no additional paperwork. They don't have to tell anybody else about their income because they've already told us about their income.
13: 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Now here's Steve Williams with your latest AccuWeather forecast.
16: Tonight mostly cloudy and a low near 51. Sun and clouds, stray shower tomorrow, the high 68. Sunny, breezy, cooler on Tuesday with a high 59.
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6: 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Follow Matt on X at Continetti. Matt, we have a lot to cover in 14 minutes over two segments. So let me start with Eli Lake's article in the Free Press last night is done.

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6: Hi, it's Matt from the WGAN Morning News. We're going to be back again on Monday, and I'll be talking with Steve Robinson from the Maine Wire. 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

0: 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Since I'm talking about food, let me also bring up food for the poor. Coming up next hour, Arthur Brooks, The Meaning of Your Life. Guess what one of the things he says in The Meaning of Your Life is? That you've got to be serving others to actually feel alive and have purpose. Food for the Poor will do that for you with a contribution. Give a listen to Paul Jacobs talk about what is going on with Food for the Poor.
1: Well, this is the miracle. $50 will help provide 2 children access to safe water for an entire year. There are children who are walking miles. They are making a life-threatening journey to get water from very unclean water sources. And then there is children as young as 5 years old. And so we aim with that gift, your donation, to provide 2 children access to safe water for an entire year.
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